0: regime remains in place, even if the faces have changed. The nuclear program still exists, although it has been set back with attacks last year and perhaps some more this year. Iran can still clearly carry out missile and drone attacks.
1: President Trump is making a national address tonight focused on elections, but the White House says he may also talk about the Iran war. Minneapolis, Detroit, Boston, New York, and Washington are among major cities in the U.S. under air quality alerts today because of heavy smoke from wildfires in Canada. NPR's Ava Berger reports.
2: A combination of extreme heat and dry conditions in Ontario and northern Minnesota led to raging wildfires. Then, this week, weather patterns forced the smoke into the Great Lakes region and down the east coast of the U.S. Health experts warn wildfire smoke is dangerous. It's made up of tiny particles that can be inhaled deep into a person's lungs and even enter the bloodstream. Here's how Dr. David Eisenman, a professor of medicine at UCLA, puts it.
3: There are studies that show effects on the heart with increased heart attacks and heart failure. There's strokes associated with it, respiratory illnesses.
2: Eisenman says, depending on air quality reports, reduce outdoor activity, use air filters, and wear an N95 mask. Ava Berger, NPR News.
1: The major reservoirs that hold water from the Colorado River just set a shocking new record. For member station KJZZ, Alex Hager reports the combined amounts in Lake Powell and Lake Mead is now the lowest it's been since 1957.
4: The last time there was this little water stored along the Colorado River, Lake Powell hadn't even been built yet. Jack Schmidt directs the Center for Colorado River Studies at Utah State University.
5: It's a real reminder of what a remarkably small amount of water we have left in the system. We've never been in this position. We are truly in uncharted territory.
4: Schmidt said Western policymakers aren't doing enough to turn things around. He compared current negotiations over sharing the Colorado River to a bus careening toward a cliff, with state policymakers arguing about who should steer rather than hitting the brakes. The federal government is expected to release new rules for managing water as soon as next week. For NPR News, I'm Alex Hager in Phoenix.
1: It's NPR.
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9: KPCW News Time 605. I'm Connor Thomas, and this is your local news on The Local View. New Summit County data shows visitation has declined since 2019, but employment is up, signaling that commuters, not tourists, are driving traffic. The Summit County government added a new data tool to its belt this year called Placer AI, which Economic Development and Housing Director Jeff Jones says tracks visitation trends.
10: They utilize cell phone signals and the use of, say, when somebody opens an app on their mobile phone or Bluetooth signals.
9: Placer AI is anonymous but can distinguish between tourists, commuters, and full-time residents. Jones published data on Thursday tracking visitor activity each year from 2019 to 2025. It shows that the number of employees and inbound commuters grew more than 40% in Summit County during that time, while the number of out-of-market visitors and non-resident visits declined slightly. Visitors are now spending on average 20% less time in Summit County than they did in 2019. Staff say the data makes Summit County look, quote, increasingly like a workday, day trip destination and less like a place people linger. Anecdotally, locals say they're spending more time looking at taillights and traffic, especially in Kimball Junction. Jones's data suggests those cars don't hold as many out-of-staters or visitors from the Wasatch Front. They're full of a growing number of workers serving a thinner contingent of tourists. In other news, Wasatch County has a new policy governing its use of artificial intelligence. KPCW's Grace Dorfler reports people must verify work done by AI.
11: The policy adopted Wednesday is meant to help Wasatch County staff navigate the rapidly changing world of artificial intelligence. Don Wood is the county's information technology director.
12: The guiding principles behind this policy are basically to encourage our employees to learn, use, and explore, to protect privacy, to maintain human accountability, and work towards fairness and transparency.
11: Employees can use approved AI tools that meet government privacy standards if the county has a subscription. Staff must disclose how AI is used in their work. Wood says government employees need to keep public records rules and other privacy issues in mind when using AI. It will be up to humans to ensure AI is used fairly, especially when it comes to bias or hallucinations, when the tool produces incorrect information.
12: We examine the results and make sure that if there are any biases in the data, that we can account for that. We place that responsibility on the employee to ensure that they take that into account.
11: Wood says employees will receive regular AI training to help them use it responsibly. Wasatch County Council members unanimously approved the policy. To read it, visit kpcw.org. Grace Dorfler, KPCW News.
9: Finally, the Park City Community Foundation's Women's Giving Fund has announced three recipients for its 2026 High Impact Grants. KPCW's Ulibert Libre has details on the $150,000.
13: The Women's Giving Fund selected the Summit County Clubhouse as its top awardee, receiving a $90,000 High Impact Grant. The funds given annually to benefit the lives of women and children in Summit County rewarded at a grant celebration at Park City Mountains Legacy Lodge July 15th. The Summit County Clubhouse says it helps people with mental health and substance use challenges to build connected and stable lives. Vulnerable individuals join the nonprofit as members and volunteer to help the facility run with the goal of returning to the workforce. The grant money will be used to expand its emergency housing fund and work program. Executive Director Jen O'Brien says the funds come at a critical time for the clubhouse. Since she took the helm in 2023, she says membership has increased by 300%, totaling around 110 people.
14: This grant will strengthen our capacity, which is bursting at the seams. We've been small, we've grown fast. My hope is that we'll be able to scale up to meet the growth that we're seeing.
13: The 2,400 plus members of the Women's Giving Fund and the Initiative Steering Committee voted on the grant recipients. The group selected two other nonprofits for its high impact grants. PC Reads and St. Mary's Catholic Church each received $30,000. Committee member Ketzel Morales says 22 nonprofits applied for the Women's Giving Fund impact grant this year. The final three were chosen based on community impact.
15: So I'm really excited to just see how that's going to trickle into their programming and the people that they serve.
13: Application for next year's Women's Giving Fund open in the spring. Ulibert Libre, KPCW News.
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1: And now it's time for your weather report. It is 6:10 and you are listening to KPCW Park City. Let's get to the weather. It's been a little bit soggy out there this evening, but we need that rain, so we will take it. It's 83 degrees right now. That's what they're reporting at the Heber Valley Airport, and 76 degrees right outside the studios of KPCW. It's actually warming up a bit. It got really cool after the rains came through, and now it's going to warm up just slightly, but we still have that 20% chance of showers and thunderstorms before midnight. Mostly cloudy, the low around 59 degrees. Your Friday takes us up to a high of 86 degrees, and it looks like we have an 80% chance that we could get some thunderstorms in here tomorrow. And then overnight, 30% chance is what it is showing. Mostly cloudy, then gradually becoming
17: more clear throughout the night on Friday night with a low around 58 degrees. Saturday, though, brings that 80% chance of rainfall during the afternoon hours as well. High near 85 degrees. And then Saturday evening, a 30% chance of showers and thunderstorms before midnight. Partly cloudy with a low around 59. And we round out the weekend with a 50% chance of showers and thunderstorms in the afternoon. Otherwise, mostly sunny with a high near 87 degrees. 20% chance of showers and thunderstorms before midnight. Partly cloudy with a low around 60. And there you have it, my friends. That is a look at your forecast. And it also looks like good news if you're heading out of town on 224. That backup got all the way to the canyons for a bit, but now is it starting to dissipate? It looks so much better. It's about to Cutter Lane at this point, so it's still going to take you a little bit longer, but it is better than it was. Also, it looks like Hearns Boulevard is a little backed up there if you're turning off of Bonanza trying to get out of town as well. So that's what I see. I don't see any incidents, though, to report, so that is the good news. All right, I got a request coming in now for Carrie Wolf. This is Boundaries right here on KPCW. Thanks for listening.

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1: And it's 6:16 on this Thursday, July 16th, and it is time for me to roll on out of here. I hope you have a wonderful night ahead of you, and thank you so much for keeping KPCW on your dial. Kai Rizdahl is going to come up in just a little bit with the Marketplace and do the numbers for you at 6:30, but we've got a couple more tunes on the way for you before that happens. Hey, everybody, you have the best July 16th, 2026, because remember, it's the only one we get. So let's make it a great one. Have a wonderful summer evening out there. And I'm going to leave you with some Peter Gabriel, In Your Eyes. See you tomorrow.

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2: In Los Angeles, I'm Kai Rizdal. It is Thursday today, the 16th of July. Good as always to have you along, everybody. Retail sales are where we begin today. We are still buying stuff, thank you, American consumer, but not as much as we had been buying. Thank you, inflation, underlying unease, and, oh yeah, don't forget tariffs, which have fallen out of the headlines but are still very

0: waiting for changes to the tariff situation.
1: Yeah, we're starting to work on our winter menu, our Valentine's preparation. We know we're going to be hit hard with tighter margins and some pricing pressure then. We're preparing for that because it happened last year.
0: Dime actually prefers to get his flowers from the Midwest. But you know, not everything grows there. So he's got to do some importing. And he's trying to place those orders early. But that is not really how flowers work.
1: Every person up and down the supply chain reserves that right to make changes due to the delicate nature, the fragile nature of flowers.
0: So prices are up, and so are substitutions, and people ordering flowers for, like, their weddings don't love that.
1: No client loves that.
0: A lot of businesses have tried, like they did last year, to front-load their imports ahead of new batches of tariffs. The National Retail Federation estimates port volumes surged 19% year-over-year in June. Jonathan Gold is vice president of supply chain and customs policy there.
2: You're seeing higher freight rates as a result of some of this. You've got higher costs for inventory because you're going to hold the inventory longer than you typically would.
0: Active Style is a company that sells Scandinavian activewear. Nate Axvig is the CEO. He orders early when he can, but it means paying for everything early too.
3: You're out money and a good chunk of it before you even get the product on your website or on the sales floor.
0: He's had to take out loans. Some businesses are armed with know-how from last year's tariffs, how to navigate and litigate the technicalities of tariff rules. Or they have sophisticated pricing plans, raise prices on one good to pay for the tariffs on the other. But more than anything, says Randall Sargent, partner at Oliver Wyman, they're just over it.
4: You know, there's so much uncertainty around it. And then it's like the war gaming. And, you know, I think a lot of retailers that I talk to are kind of like, are we really doing this again?
0: Yep, we are. In New York, I'm Sabri Benishour for Marketplace.
5: Yes, we are. If you remember back to Monday, I said I thought I would say economic data 15 times this economic data heavy week. Not so, I suppose. Wall Street Today, AI is bad again. It's bad. We'll have the details when we do the numbers.

0: Even though it's just Thursday and one never knows what tomorrow is going to bring us in this economy of ours, this week so far has been pretty good. We got the June Consumer Price Index on Tuesday, which showed inflation slowing for households. We got the June Producer Price Index on Wednesday, which showed inflation slowing for businesses. We got June retail sales today, as I said, up 0.2% from May. Now, 1 month's data does not a trend make. Fed Chairman Warsh reiterated that truth on Capitol Hill this week. But all of the above are things that the Fed wants. Slowing inflation, a resilient but not too spendy consumer. So is that enough to make the central bank feel at least a little bit better about things? Here's Marketplace's Kristen Schwab.
1: Sometimes we talk about the Fed like it's one person or something, but the FOMC has 12 voting members, and their views on where the economy stands?
2: Yeah, I guess it depends which Fed official you ask, right?
1: Stephanie Kelton, an economist at Stony Brook University, says we've gotten mixed messages from Fed officials this week about the future of interest rates. But for now, that's okay, because Randy Krosner, a former Federal Reserve governor, says this stint of good data creates a buffer.
3: That takes pressure off the Fed from having to raise rates. I think the Fed is going to be on hold for a bit.
1: On hold. No rate hikes or cuts to suss out the situation. A little hard to do when the situation is changing. Mark Zandi is chief economist at Moody's Analytics.
4: All eyes on the Iran war. I mean, I think that's key, critical. If oil prices keep going north, we got a problem.
1: Zandi says energy prices influence Americans' long-run expectations of inflation. So far, those expectations have stayed steady. But who knows how consumers will feel now that gas prices are inching up again?
4: If inflation expectations do start to pick up, then we will see those rate hikes.
1: Another run of high gas prices could also affect how business owners see the economy and their bottom lines. Stephanie Kelton at Stony Brook says historically, gas prices take a while to work their way through the supply chain.
2: You don't feel the impact all at once. It seeps through the system slowly.

0: and things like packaging and insurance and transportation costs.
1: So, yeah, the Fed has more time to mull things over. But after their next meeting at the end of July, who knows? I'm Kristen Schwab for Marketplace.

0: Everybody's got their favorite grocery store, right? The one where you know where everything is, you know what they have, what they don't, when it's crowded, when it's not. Sometimes it's one of the big chains. Sometimes it's something more local. If you live in Ohio or Western Pennsylvania, you probably know Giant Eagle. It's a regional chain. It's been around for 90 years, has 200 some odd stores. It struggled over the past couple of decades, though, and was just recently bought by Kroger, a national brand about 10 times its size. Groceries are a challenging business, but Kroger's hoping bigger really is better, as Marketplace's Kelly Wells reports.
1: For decades, Giant Eagle was the most popular supermarket in Cleveland and Pittsburgh. 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
1: 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We Clevelanders call it Jiggle. In Pittsburgh, where the chain comes from,
3: my mother-in-law calls it Giant Tiggle. That's Pittsburghese.
1: Becky Toth is a Giant Eagle shopper who actually began her life in the same Western Pennsylvania township where the chain is headquartered. She's gotten her groceries there her whole life.
3: I've always had good experiences there, and they've always been really close to my house.
1: While Toth has stayed loyal, other folks have left. And not just Giant Eagle, but that whole genre of grocery store. Safeway, Albertsons, Publix, Kroger.
4: That's a format that has been losing ground for quite some time in the food retail landscape in the U.S. and at a pretty dramatic rate.
1: Ricky Volpe teaches agribusiness at Cal Poly San Luis Obispo. He says today it's mostly baby boomers who shop at these old school supermarkets. Volpe says they went from commanding about 80% of the market in the U.S. in the 1990s to about half today and still falling. Case in point, Giant Eagle is now the second largest chain in Cleveland and Pittsburgh, ceding the top grocer title to Walmart, because Walmart's cheaper.
3: My vat of iced coffee that I started buying like 4 years ago was $5 when I started buying it. And now at my Giant Eagle, it is $7. It's stunning. And what's even more stunning is that if I get it at Walmart, it's still $5.
1: Becky Toth will shell out the extra $2 because Walmart is a half hour away.
3: I just don't want to spend my one wild and precious life driving to Walmart.
1: And Giant Eagle is down the street. But she says if they were side by side,
3: I probably would go for the cheaper option. I mean, it's 2026 and I teach musical theater for a living. So I'm not rolling in it.
1: The traditional supermarket is losing ground with two groups, the price-sensitive shoppers of Walmart and Aldi, and the quality-conscious folks who go to Whole Foods and Sprouts. So Ricky Volpe of Cal Poly San Luis Obispo says if the old-school grocery stores want to survive,
4: the only avenue towards growth in that sector has been through mergers and acquisitions.
1: The idea here being, if Kroger approaches a production facility and wants to negotiate lower prices, the facility is more willing to give a break to a company with 2,000 stores than one with 200 stores.
5: Some of those reduced costs from larger volume are from bargaining power.
1: William Masters is a professor of food policy and economics at Tufts University. He says as Kroger buys more stores, it gains more bargaining power, which lets Kroger sell stuff cheaper than Giant Eagle ever could.
5: So I got curious and I did a side-by-side shopping basket, and it is appreciably cheaper at Kroger simply because Kroger's store brands are consistently less expensive.
1: The other benefit is that Kroger's got more fulfillment centers and more trucks going more places that can get filled more efficiently and drive shorter distances.
5: And so the cost per unit of stuff is just a lot lower. So there are genuine scale economies.
1: That's the bet Kroger's making, and it's a bet Becky Toth wants to see pay off.
3: I think everyone in Pittsburgh is really hoping that this merger means that just day-to-day costs of operating the Giant Eagle company are going to go down, and then maybe food prices will go down a little bit.
1: And any Econ 101 student will say that that makes sense, says Ricky Volpe with Cal Poly. Only problem is Walmart has already mastered that game.
4: That is why they have been the number one grocery store in the United States since 2000.
1: But where Kroger can compete with Walmart
4: is in terms of product quality, customer experience, cleanliness in the stores, all that, you know, fresh produce.
1: All nice things that can make food prices go up. I'm Kaylee Wells for Marketplace.

0: A quick detour now into brand and image and social media and reality TV. It comes in the form of a story I saw in Business Insider the other day about real estate brokers in the red hot and thus ridiculously expensive San Francisco housing market. Alcina Lloyd wrote it. Welcome to the program.
1: Thank you so much for having me.
0: When we say luxury real estate agents, what are we talking about here? Give me a sense of what these folks are doing.
1: They are working with multi-million dollar homes. So think of luxury properties in Los Angeles or Manhattan. They are working with clients that are sometimes a part of the 1%.
0: And you have to kind of look the part, which is the gist of this story.
1: Oh, definitely. You definitely have to look the part. You have to make these clients feel comfortable to interact with you. And that's what a lot of these agents are trying to do with their appearance.
0: Hundreds of dollars, thousands of dollars, clothes, Botox, all of that.
1: All of that. I mean, it really depends on what agent you're speaking with. Some are spending hundreds and some are spending thousands, like you said. One California agent that I spoke to estimates that she spent as much as $100,000 last year alone on clothing.
0: $100,000 is a lot of money, well above median household income, as we know. So this is not in the realm of reality for a lot of people. But in the same way that sort of haute couture trickles down to, you know, Target and all the rest of them, this is a brand play. It's a content creation play. It's all the stuff that we see now in a huge part of the rest of the economy.
1: Definitely. I think luxury real estate is obviously an extreme example, but I do think it reflects like a broader shift in today's culture where personal branding, aesthetics, and online visibility are becoming a key part of the job.
0: Yeah, keep going on that, because this is that to the extreme, right?
1: Oh, definitely. I think it's especially so with luxury real estate because we've seen so many reality TV shows pop up over the last couple of years. Shows like Selling Sunset, Selling the OC, Owning Manhattan. They kind of turned agents into quasi-celebrities. I think that glamorized aesthetic bleeds into client expectations, even for people that aren't on television.
0: Yeah. One is obliged to mention here, as with anything that has sort of a cultural moment tint to it, social media, right?
1: Oh, definitely. Social media is a huge, huge part of it. I think it's definitely raised the bar. I think agents used to rely heavily on networks and referrals. Now many are expected to be constantly visible online. They're making listing videos and personal branded content. One South Florida agent that I spoke to says she gets about 90% of her business from Instagram and TikTok.
0: Wow.
1: And she spends about $1,000 a month on clothing for her videos.
0: Wow. That's a lot. That's a lot in referrals and that's a lot of money on clothing. Here comes the subjective question, which I'm obliged by my own conscience to ask. When you were reporting this story, did you not look at it and say, really? Is that what we're doing now?
1: I think a big question people have is this just vanity?
0: Yeah.
1: But the agents I spoke to do not see it that way. I mean, they really do see it as a serious means of building confidence and establishing credibility in this industry. They're working with people that want to work with people that look like them. And I think this is honestly about selling an aspirational lifestyle.
0: Right. Alcina Lloyd at Business Insider. Alcina, thanks so much for your time. I appreciate it.
1: Thank you so much.

0: Coming up.
1: I'm in shock that parents are actually paying that much money.
0: Oh, trust me, they are just as shocked as you are. First, though, sure, why not? Let's do the numbers. Dow Industrial's down 105 points today, about 0.2%. Finished at 52,552. That's a lot of fives and twos. The NASDAQ sank 387 points, 1.5%, 25,881. The S&P 500 down 38 points, about 0.5%, 7533. Kroger rang up 3.6% today. We were talking about them. Albertsons, which owns Safeway and Jewel Osco and Shaw's, expanded 3.2%. Walmart added about 2.2% on the day. Insurer United Health Group increased 1.2%. Cigna gave back about 4.7%. Bond prices fell. The yield on the 10-year T-note rose 4.56%. 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

0: This is Marketplace. I'm Kai Rizdahl. We got an update on business inventories this week, how much stuff there is on store shelves and in the back room. Up just a touch is the headline, which in translation means we are still buying stuff at a pretty good clip. Inventories tend to pile up when we're not. We have been talking to our regulars this week to hear what they are seeing out there as they run their small businesses. Allie Trela owns a skate shop called the Bruised Boutique in Nashua, New Hampshire.
1: Business is a little strange right now. I think people have been very anxious. So roller skates and skateboarding and stuff like that tends to be a secondary thing to groceries and, you know, daycare programs, stuff like that. But we're still seeing some steady people coming in. So we're holding on. The cost of the items are staying flat. Some are even going down a little bit. However, the cost of shipping goods has been rising. As soon as a vendor puts out a new price list, we've been trying to dynamically keep up with our pricing. It's caused a lot of influx in work for us to do, like busy work for us to do. We've had to hire a few part-time employees to kind of keep up. We're not making more money, but yet we're spending more money. My biggest challenge right now is planning for the future. I think about closing the store more often than I think about its future. And this is the first time in this 18 years that we've been in business that I've ever had those thoughts. I don't think we're close to that, but those are the thoughts that have never entered my mind before. It's always been the future just keeps getting brighter and brighter. And this one it's a little mentally challenging. I ended up saying to myself, I need to find that joy again. And so I took 15 minutes every day and I skated. To be honest, the first 15 minutes was probably more like 10. And then something magic happened and I saw my employees start doing that on their lunch breaks. I think that joy is contagious and I think that it helps everybody remember why they love to be in your shop. What I'm hoping to see in the next few months is people start to realize that things are going to be okay, that the economic situations will stabilize. If things were more predictable, we could start thinking about moving into a bigger space, or we could think about having more inventory. We could just start moving forward again with our business.
0: Moving forward is good. Allie Trela at the Bruised Boutique in Nashua, New Hampshire.

0: Even if you're not a die-hard soccer fan, you've watched at least some of the World Cup, right? And maybe you marveled at the athleticism on the field and the spectacle off it. And also, maybe if you're wired a certain way, you said to yourself, this is a big, big business. Fact check, true, to the tune of billions of dollars. But even way farther on down the athletic food chain, sports are expensive, even for parents whose kids harbor no illusions at all about going pro. From New York, James Bennett II reports.
1: When Peg Enon was younger, she was an athlete. Played softball, basketball, rugby, and soccer. Today, she's a single mom with three high school-aged sons who play the beautiful game here at a soccer academy upstate. She says sports give her kids something important.
2: One thing I wanted for my kids was consistency. And then I wanted to make sure that they were going to have excellent role models.
1: And she says it's working.
2: I've seen my kids turn into great students, great friends, leaders on their team.
1: But the expenses, $70 tournament fees, $500 uniforms, goalie gloves that run up to $120 a pair and only last for 3 or 4 months. And then there's the travel. Sometimes it's a drive to Virginia, or a flight to Missouri, or even Portugal. A hotel can cost up to $250 per night.
2: It's always been a struggle for me. When I look back, they might be all out of my home, they might all be in college, and I might be working 7 days a week to pay off my debts, you know, so that's kind of scary.
1: The days of cheap and affordable sports, even at the level of local recreational leagues, are largely behind us.
3: Public spending has declined for local programs, Parks and Rec. The community-based sports have seen a decline in funding.
1: That's Linda Flanagan, who studies the commercialization of youth sports. She says that as public funding declined, private equity investors noticed something about sports like baseball, soccer, and basketball.
3: There's money to be made in youth sports because, in large measure, parents will not skimp on their kids' development, especially athletics.
1: One group backed by private equity charges up to $440 per year for parents just to access footage of their kids' hockey games. Another has run youth leagues and has been buying up flag football fields and baseball facilities, including one in Cooperstown, New York, the spiritual home of baseball. By consolidating leagues and the necessary infrastructure to play, these companies can easily raise participation and tournament fees. And as private equity has professionalized youth sports, younger and younger kids have been getting elite coaching.
3: The privatization has the effect of shutting out kids on the public school teams, too. You're not going to be able to join as a ninth grader.
1: The competition is just too stiff. And when it looks like pay-to-play is the only way, and you don't want to go into debt, you have to think outside the box. Today, Jane Ayer Van is a single mother to three kids. Two daughters play tennis. Her son plays basketball. She played the game herself at Iowa and Fordham. In the 80s and 90s, she says, her biggest sports expenses were new shoes. Today, things are different.
4: I'm in shock that parents are actually paying that much money.
1: Basketball for her son costs more than $10,000 a year, plus roughly $2,000 for travel. She's found ways to trade her time for discounts by pouring into the youth sporting community. She's formed league parent associations. She organizes fundraisers and workshops and sometimes steps in to coach the kids herself. She's helping one of her son's leagues transition to nonprofit status, and she's hoping to bring a technique over from one of her daughter's tennis organizations.
4: Families could go to the program director and say, listen, I'm going to be short a couple of $100s. How can you help me with this burden? And how can I still keep my kid in this program?
1: And more often than not, the league gives parents financial relief. And that couple $100, in this sporting world, it can make a noticeable difference. I'm James Bennett II for Marketplace.

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1: This final note on the way out today, data from Bain that I saw on CNBC, an addendum of sorts to Kaylee's piece on grocery stores. Grocery units, which is basically the way that industry counts individual items sold, fell 1.8% in June from a year earlier. That is down from basically break even when they measured it last year. If you are blaming inflation for that, well, yeah. Our daily production team includes Andy Corbin, Mika Ellison, Maria Hollenhorst, Sarah Leeson, Sean McHenry, and Sophia Terenzio. Will Story is the supervising senior producer. And I'm Kai Rizdahl. We will see you tomorrow, everybody. This is APM.
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7: 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I'm Jack Footer, a.k.a. J-Foo. Like I said, I'll be with you folks until 10 o'clock this evening. We got lots of great music and lots of other fun coming up in just a few minutes after we take our hourly trip to Washington, D.C. for some national news with the great crew at NPR News.
8: Live from NPR News in Washington, I'm Libby Casey. President Trump is delivering a primetime speech to the nation at this hour. The White House pressed networks to air it live. NBC, ABC, and CNN are not running it on their main channels. NPR's Franco Ordonez reports.
9: President Trump is expected to use the coveted time to speak about the 2020 election, an election that he refuses to acknowledge he lost. Critics worry that a speech rehashing old claims about foreign interference and voting machines could sow distrust of the election system ahead of the upcoming midterms. Press Secretary Caroline Levitt was asked about concerns from some Republicans that Trump is focusing too much on the past and not enough on current kitchen table issues like the economy ahead of the midterms.
10: I think the American people will be relieved to hear what they are hearing from the President of the United States and his commitment to transparency and the focus on the integrity of our elections tonight.
9: Levitt said Trump will likely also talk about the economy as well as Iran. Franco Ordonez, NPR News.
8: Federal transportation officials have removed a set of road safety recommendations from a key government website. NPR's Joel Rose reports safety advocates warn the change could make roads less safe.
11: The Federal Highway Administration has quietly cut its list of proven safety countermeasures, basically a collection of best practices that have been shown to make roads safer. Gone are bike lanes, speed cameras, and several other strategies to make drivers slow down. The Federal Highway Administration says it's getting back to basics and putting safety first. Transportation Secretary Sean Duffy was more blunt. In a post on X last week, Duffy wrote that the Biden administration, quote, used your money for DEI bike lanes and climate change, unquote, and said that would stop. Safety advocates say the administration is undercutting proven strategies to reduce crashes and save lives. Joel Rose, NPR News.
8: The dismissal of Ukraine's tech-savvy defense minister has sparked protests around the country that are expected to continue on Friday. NPR's Joanna Kakissis reports from Kyiv the outgoing defense minister's tenure coincided with a dramatic shift in Ukraine's favor on the battlefield.
12: Mykhailo Fedorov, who is 35, had been in the defense job just 6 months. Speaking to reporters, Fedorov said he struggled to work with Ukraine's old-school military chief, Oleksandr Sirsky. Fedorov said Sirsky blocked attempts at innovation. Instead of figuring out how to defeat Russia asymmetrically, Fedorov said, the commander of Ukraine's forces has figured out how to divide the country. Ukrainian President Volodymyr Zelensky removed Fedorov from the post as part of a government reshuffle. The dismissal sparked demonstrations in Ukrainian cities. Protesters demand that Fedorov be reinstated. Joanna Kakissis, NPR News, Kyiv.
8: This is NPR News. A Japanese parliamentary committee approved revisions to a law governing who can become emperor. NPR's Anthony Kuhn reports that the country faces a succession crisis with only one young heir to the throne remaining.
13: A special committee of Japan's upper house of parliament approved revisions to the imperial house law. The revisions include allowing princesses to remain in the imperial family after marriage and allowing male descendants from former branches of the imperial family to be adopted back into the family. Critics note that the revisions leave out the possibility of female emperors. But polls show 60-90% of Japanese like that idea, especially if the female emperor could be Princess Aiko, Emperor Naruhito's 24-year-old daughter. Japan's constitution says that the emperor's authority derives from the will of the people. The ruling coalition is pushing to have the upper house pass the revisions by Friday. Anthony Kuhn, NPR News.
8: U.S. aviation experts have taken over the investigation into what caused a window to dislodge on a Ryanair flight going from Greece to Germany last Friday. A man was partially sucked out of the plane before his wife and other passengers pulled him back inside. The U.S. Mint has started producing a new $1 coin featuring President Trump's face for America's 250th birthday. Federal law prohibits depicting a living president on U.S. currency, though the Treasury Secretary has the authority to change that in some instances. And the Treasury Department says this gold-colored coin is allowed because it's celebrating the nation's 250th birthday. It will be released in the fall. This is NPR News.
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7: Welcome back, everyone. It's KPCW Park City. I'm Jack Footer, a.k.a. Jay Fu. We're going to have fun this evening tonight. We're going to get to all the fun stuff we do. You just heard NPR News at the top of every hour for your national news headlines. We'll also have the weather, PSAs, Lost and Found, sports updates, see what's going on in the world of sports. We will have the concert extravaganza, see what concerts are going on in Summit, Wasatch Counties, and beyond. And speaking of concerts, I just got a call from a listener out there wondering if the concert at the Canyons tonight, which is a Mountain Town music show featuring Peach and Aspen Ananda, is still going on. So if anyone has any info that I can pass along regarding that, call or text 435-655-8255, which that number, which again is 435-655-8255. You can also call or text if you have a traffic update for a roadways in and around town, and also to request a song, which I love to play what you want to hear, and do not make me play all the music tonight. I want to hear from you folks out there. That being said, first, let's take a look quickly at our traffic and see what's going on around town. Looking at the UDOT website and their social media accounts, not seeing any issues around town, which is great, but just remember to give yourself an extra few minutes no matter where you're going in town due to the construction on 224 and the surrounding roads and neighborhoods. There are some, it does go down to one lane at certain places, like near the Burger King in town, and also on Deer Valley Drive right near the U.S. Bank location before clearing up by that intersection of Deer Valley Drive and Bonanza Drive. But just be aware of that. And also, I did hear there's a new batch of lane closures going to be coming to 224 and in Parley's Canyon, so you can read more about that at kpcw.org. That being said, let's now take a look at the weather and see when this rain is continuing. We've needed this monsoon moisture, and let's just keep it coming. So currently right now in Park City, it is 72 degrees right now, light rain with some thunder. Doesn't look like it's raining right now in outside of the Spencer F. Eccles Broadcast Center windows on Sweet Alley, but the rain will sure be coming back. Tonight there is a 100% chance of those thunderstorms. They're happening early tomorrow, high of 82 and a low of 56. There is a 60% chance of those thunderstorms. Those come in the afternoon, and then we will be clear overnight, but then those will pick up back again. Mostly sunny skies during the morning, followed by thunderstorms in the afternoon on Saturday. Chance of rain 70%. And high of 82 and a low of 56. And we got those chances of those PM, late afternoon, early evening monsoon thunderstorms now through next Thursday. So we will take all the monsoon moisture we can get. Heber Valley folks, right now you're at 63 degrees with light rain and some thunder. Tonight you guys have a 100% chance of those storms coming early. Tomorrow, high of 87 and a low 57, 40% chance of those afternoon rain showers. And then Saturday, partly cloudy early with some rain showers in the afternoon. Chance of rain 30%, high of 87 and a low of 56. And you guys will have some monsoon thunderstorm chances. Now through Thursday as well. That being said, we're getting to our music for this hour, and we have one song in this first set. It's Dayglo with their song. It is Dayglo with their song, Then It All Goes Away, right here on KPCW.

You thought I was giving you just one song in this music set? No siree, we got one more in this set, and it comes from Little Feat. It's called Join the Band.

Oh, oh, oh, oh.

0: the Impatient Friends. We have some great, great music for you tonight. Please join me in welcoming, let's hear it, F.
1: Yes. Like they said, we got some great music tonight. That was Little Feet, which joined the band. And before that, we had Dayglow with Then It All Goes Away. And if you should be joining any band tonight, you should be joining the bandwagon that calls or texts 435-655-8255 if you have a traffic update or a song request. Tune in to the community campfire this Friday morning, tomorrow morning, as the community campfire hosts will first speak with the Utah chapter of Utah chapter of Expeditionary Veterans Association. Amber Johnson discovers how biking is helping veterans reconnect, build community, and heal. Along with hitting the trails, we're hitting the airwaves as Andrea Buchanan sits down with KPCW volunteer DJ Heidi Bretz to uncover the fascinating story behind one of the voices on our air, from a career in tech and a childhood connect to the FBI to her love of discovering new music. And finally, we hit the stage with the Egyptian Theater's youth theater cast of Shrek Jr. They'll be live in our studio to perform two songs from their upcoming performance, which, like I said, is Shrek Jr. But don't forget, we'll also have Bill Skinner and sports intern Matt Tarab with the latest in the local and national sports scenes. All of that and more is on the Community Campfire, which is this Friday morning, tomorrow, starting at 9:06, following NPR News, right here on KPCW Park City. Your stories, your voices, in the Wasatch Back.
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1: Lots of fun music coming to town this week. Let's take a look at our concert extravaganza so we don't forget here the concerts coming up for this next few days. First up tonight at Canyon Village, Peach is supposed to be there with Aspen and Nanda. And we had a listener wanting to know if the show's still going on due to the rain. So if you know, you can call or text me here in the studio and let me know. The Heber Market on Main has Theoretical Blonde along with Evan Michael. Lisa D is at High Star Ranch in Camas tonight. That started at 6:30. At Kilby Court, started just a few minutes ago, Tiger Bike is there. Tonight at 8, Russell Tompkins Jr. and the New Stylists are at the Egyptian Theater. For your Friday, tomorrow, the Bluebird Cafe series will continue at Sundance Resort. 1 o'clock, Nate Robinson's here in Park City. Chants and Creeds at 6 p.m. at the New Park Amphitheater. Wooden Shoe Park in Peoa at 6:30 has Cynthia Brando with Ed Tree. Hillary Duff's going to be at the Utah First Credit Union Amphitheater in West Valley. Belmont is going to be at Kilby Court at 7. I did forget to mention that Sundance Summer Bluebird Cafe Concert Series is at 7 o'clock tomorrow night at Sundance. And then also Friday, tomorrow, Paul Cathoon is at the Sandy Amphitheater at 7 o'clock. Avid Brothers are at the Maverick Center at 7:30. And Russell Tompkins Jr. and the New Stylists, their second night at the Egyptian at 8. And then it's DJ Drew at Downstairs in Park City. So those are your shows for the next couple days and lots more throughout the weekend. All right, we're getting to our music for this set, and it's a really fun one. First up, we're taking a listen to some Johnny Blue Skies with Excited Delirium. Following that, Sammy Brew is going to have Complicated, and we'll see what else we got time for. So keep your dial tuned here to KPCW Park City.

0: they go.
1: Renee Rapp there with Pretty Girl. Before that, we listened to Phoebe Bridgers with Lost Boy, Sammy Baru with Complicated, and Johnny Blue Skies with Excited Delirium. It is time for the Lost and Found, Lost and Found, Lost and Found. Oh, it is time for the Lost and Found. Ba-dum-bum-bum-ba-dum-ba-dum-ba-dum. All right, here are the items on this round of the Lost and Found Report. First up, Valetta Rotman lost a water bottle. It is a blue and white striped water bottle with stickers that say Alexander on them, spelled A-L-E-K-S-A-N-D-E-R on it. It was lost, not sure where, but it was lost on the 15th of July, just yesterday. 609-509-6921 is the number to

0: 18th of July, and he says that the permanent resident card is for Luis Lopez. 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
0: We are getting to an awesome set of music, my friends. It's three awesome artists with three awesome songs. First up, we're going to get a little crazy with Heart. It's Crazy on You. Then the Raconteurs have Steady As She Goes. And then we're going to learn The Policy of Truth from Depeche Mode. 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

0: Policy and Truth from Depeche Mode here on KPCW. Before that, The Rack on Tours with Steady She Goes and Hearts Crazy on You. And my friends, if you're looking for something fun to do in and around town, one thing you can do is you can, my friends, you can tomorrow, you can do the barbed wire pull on the 910 Ranch July 17th, 2026, which is tomorrow, from 8 a.m. to 11 a.m. at the 910 Ranch, located at 10063 Northeast Canyon Road. Join Summit County for a barbed wire pull at the 910 Ranch. Enjoy a hands-on day of stewardship and community connection. You'll work together to remove decommissioned barbed wire fencing, helping to restore wildlife movement and improve the health of the landscaping. For what to wear and what to bring, wear long pants, long sleeves, and sturdy closed-toed shoes. Pack sun protection, hats, sunglasses, sunscreen, water, snacks, and layers in case of changing weather. Thick, sturdy gloves for protection, and wire cutters if you have them. Summit County has a limited number of gloves and wire cutters that you can borrow. And for a safety notice, says participation in barbed wire removal can be dangerous. Hazards may include cuts, punctures, scrapes, tripping, heavy lifting, sharp edges, and exposure to rusted metal or other environmental risks. By signing up and attending this activity, you acknowledge all the risks and agree to the terms that are listed in the waiver. It also says that a tetanus vaccination is recommended, although it is not required, and your safety is a priority, so please work carefully, follow instructions, and look out for one another. So if you're looking for a fun way to spend your morning, head on over to the 910 Ranch, located at 10063 Northeast Canyon Road, in Park City, in Summit County, rather, for the barbed wire pull.
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2: Russell Tompkins Jr. and the New Stylistics. Russell Tompkins Jr. is best known as the original lead singer of the legendary R&B vocal group out of Philadelphia. The Stylistics had 12 straight top 10 Billboard R&B singles and 5 gold singles from 1971 through 1974 on the Egyptian Theater stage July 15th through the 18th. For more information, you can go online to parkcityshows.com or call the box office at 855-745-SHOW. 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
0: Well, we are almost coming to the close of our first hour, or my first hour, tonight here on KPCW, and we got a song request. Woohoo! Yes, let's try and keep them coming throughout the evening, but shout out to Addie. Thank you for sending in the first song request of the evening, and this is from a fantastic album. From his latest album, The Great Divide, this is Noah Kahan with Doors.

0: What a great one there, my friends. That was a quick jazzy tune from Chick Corea and Bella Fleck with Impromptu 4, Gentleman Fish. Before that, Dolly with A Woman. And thanks to Addie to start off the song, start off the set. She requested the great song from Dolly with A Woman. And thanks to Addie to start off the song, start off the set. She requested the great song from No.
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2: Live from NPR News in Washington, I'm Libby Casey. President Trump used a primetime Oval Office address tonight to focus on his unsubstantiated claims of voter fraud, specifically in the 2020 presidential election that he lost. He repeated false claims that mail-in ballots are, quote, inherently corrupt.
3: The People's Republic of China carried out what is believed to be the largest compromise of election data in history, resulting in China's illicit acquisition of 220 million U.S. voter files.
2: A federal intelligence report from 2021 concluded that there were no indications of any foreign interference in the voting process. Trump called on Congress tonight to pass legislation tightening voter ID standards and limit mail-in ballots. Democrats have warned that Trump could create mistrust in the nation's election integrity in order to cast doubt on the results of the upcoming midterm elections. Trump also lashed out at the TV networks that chose not to air his speech live on their main channels and threatened to revoke their licenses. The Trump administration has announced a new round of 25% tariffs on some products from Brazil. As Catherine Osborne reports, the decision followed a year-long trade investigation.
4: The Trump administration put heavy tariffs on Brazil last year, using an emergency legal authority that has since been struck down by the U.S. Supreme Court. Now it's used a different pathway based on a probe of what it calls unfair trade practices. Brazil's government rejects that characterization and has been in talks with Washington to try to head off the duties. Thousands of products will have exemptions. The tariffs have become a major issue in Brazil's presidential election. A prominent right-wing Brazilian politician defended the tariffs last year. But when they arrived, its left-wing president, who's running for re-election, saw a popularity bump as he fought them. For NPR News, I'm Catherine Osborne in Rio de Janeiro.
2: 4 years since the launch of the 988 Suicide and Crisis Line, a new poll finds that 1 in 10 Americans say they have contacted the number. But as NPR's Ritu Chatterjee reports, young adults are more likely to reach out to 988 compared to adults 65 years and older.
5: The new poll by the National Alliance on Mental Illness and Ipsos found that nearly three-quarters of respondents know about 988, up by 21% since the launch of the number in 2021. And the vast majority of those who know about the number remember where they first learned about it, either through social media or TV, in news articles and online media, or in a healthcare setting. Of the people who'd contacted the number for themselves or someone they know, 75% said they'd received some or all of the help they were looking for. More than half of the respondents said that the president and Congress have done too little to address the state of mental health in the country. Ritu Chatterjee, NPR News.
2: You're listening to NPR News live in Washington. Taiwanese chip juggernaut TSMC has reported another quarter of stellar earnings, and the company announced a new and large investment in chip making in the United States. NPR's John Ruich reports.
6: TSMC is the world leader in production of advanced microchips, and its latest quarter shows no signs of a pullback in demand for chips as tech companies pour unprecedented sums into computing power and data centers to fuel the artificial intelligence boom. TSMC says its revenues rose by 36% year-on-year during the latest quarter, while net income or profits soared 77%, prompting it to raise its full-year revenue projection. The company also says it'll spend another $100 billion to build chip-making facilities in the United States. That comes on top of $165 billion it's already pledged for chip fabs in Arizona. The Commerce Department lauded the new investment, saying it'll bring advanced semiconductor manufacturing back to America. John Ruich, NPR News.
2: After years of debate, France's National Assembly has given final approval to a bill allowing assisted dying. This week's vote to allow adults with incurable illnesses to receive lethal medication does not mean the bill immediately becomes law. First, there will be a review to see if it complies with the French Constitution. Heavy smoke from Canadian wildfires is causing dangerously poor air quality for millions of Americans. Today, it brought hazy, smoky skies that stretch from the Great Lakes to the East Coast. Officials are urging residents in affected cities to stay inside or wear masks outside and keep windows closed overnight. It's NPR News in Washington.
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9: President Trump delivers a primetime speech in which he has, quote, really big news on voting machines. 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
0: What is up, everybody? You are back in the one, the only, the hippest and coolest radio station around, KPCW Park City. I am the cool guy of the night, Jack Footer, a.k.a. Jay Fu. I'm with you here for two more glorious hours, and boy, the rain is coming, and I don't know about you, but good sleeping weather is a-coming. I love rain when I sleep, and I hope you do too, but it also helps our drought conditions and other things like that. So let's take a look at the weather and see how much rain's coming and what we can expect. Currently right now in Park City, it is 70 degrees with showers in the vicinity. I don't see anything looking out of the windows of the Spencer F. Eccles Broadcast Centers in Park City, but I'm sure it'll be coming soon. Tonight, we have a 90% chance of thunderstorms early. They'll give way to partly cloudy skies before we have partly cloudy skies in the morning, and then we have thunderstorms opening later in the day, high of 82 and a low of 57 with a chance of rain. And we got anywhere between a 70 and an 80% chance of those afternoon to early evening monsoon thunderstorms now through Saturday, the 25th. So, lots of rain coming. Heber Valley folks, 73 right now is what you guys are at. Tonight, you have a 95% chance of that rain. Thunderstorms early, then partly cloudy after midnight. Tomorrow, you'll have mostly sunny in the morning, then clouds come in and bring those thunderstorms. 40% chance of that, with a high of 87 and a low of 57. And your thunderstorms run through the 26th of the month. Two great songs in this set, and this first one I heard this morning going to work, and I could not get it out of my head today, so I thought I'd play it for you. It's Sister Christian from Night Ranger, and we'll follow that up with a great song from the Doobie Brothers. It's Blackwater.

0: two dopalicious songs right there, my friends. That was the Doobie Brothers with Blackwater and the my earworm of the day, the song that I can't get out of my head, and I hope I didn't get it stuck in yours, but if I did, it's a good one, so I don't blame you. Night Rangers, Sister Christian.
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0: 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And one fun thing you can do is you can head over to the Utah Olympic Park for their freestyle shows featuring the Flying Aces Fridays and Saturdays throughout the summer. 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This thrilling show displays tricks and other snazzy routines you won't see anywhere else. 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Well, my friends, we have an awesome set of music getting us to the top, bottom of the hour, and the Lost and Found Report, and another song request came on in. This one's from Sari here in Park City, and she picked an Olivia Dean tune, and she picked a good one. It is Sam Fender and Olivia Dean, that is, with Rain Me In. We'll follow that up with a great song off of Mumford & Sons' latest album, Prize Fighter. They're joined along with Chris Stapleton for Here, and we'll see what else we got time for. So keep your dial tuned here to KPCW Park City. It's all coming up right after this message for The Splendid Table.
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1: Yes, if you've lost or found something like they said, you can visit us at kpcw.org for the full Lost and Found report. You can do it by clicking on the Community tab, then clicking on the Lost and Found submenu header, and then you can add a lost found item of your own, or you can also do it on the KPCW app. And with that said, this is The second Lost and Found report during my time tonight. So here are the three items for this round of the Lost and Found report. First up, we have Megan McLean. She lost a camera. It is a Nikon ZF with a black and checkered strap and a 40mm lens. Most recent photos are around Park City and the Salt Flats at dawn. She says she lost it here in the historic district of Park City, outside of the Marriott Summit Watch and the Ontario Building on the 15th of the month. 306-807-2868 is the number to call if you've seen Megan McLean's Nikon ZF camera. And then Amy Preston, she found a coin necklace. It is a gold Canadian coin necklace on a broken gold chain. It was found at Run Amok on the 14th of the month. 435-901-0744 is the number to call if this is your coin necklace. And lastly, Dominic Falzone found some keys. They are keys with an owl key lost at City Park on the 14th of the month. 801-368-9620 is the number to call if you find Dominic's keys. And for all the lost and found items, like I said, kpcw.org is the website to go to on the www, the World Wide Web, to view all the lost and found items. We got an epic music set coming up right after this that you're not going to want to miss. So keep your dial tuned here to KPCW.
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1: So as a kid who grew up in was born in 2004, I never grew up in the heyday of the music videos. Music videos were a popular format to showcase artists and launch many people's careers in the 80s and 90s. But over the last little bit of last semester of school, I discovered this new channel that showed classic MTV music videos. And a few weeks ago, me, my sister, and my mom, I turned on the channel and we, for like an hour straight, watched a plethora of 80s music videos. And it was just fantastic to just see the videos and see my mom comment on, you know, the different styles of the videos and whether they were great or just the shot style was so, you know, trendy then but would be so archaic now and stuff like that. But one of the songs that I remember from that grouping of music videos is this great one here. It was written for the film Mad Max Beyond Thunderdome. It's Tina Turner with We Don't Need Another Hero. We're going to follow that with a great request from Miriam here in Park City. She wanted the iconic man Prince and his song Purple Rain, and then we'll round it out with 38 Special's Hold On Loosely.

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2: 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My guests include everyone from elected leaders to city and county policymakers, arts and culture providers, and citizens who are making a difference in their neighborhood. 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I hope you'll join me.
3: 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And to be honest with you, I don't think kids and young adults my age even watch music videos these days unless it's like the old classic ones. So, I would say that music videos are a dying art, but maybe I'm wrong. But either way, hope it inspired you. We had 38 Special with Hold On Loosely. And remember, they're going to be coming later this summer as part of the 80s weekend, as part of the Concert on the Slope series put on by Park City Performing Arts. And they'll also be here on KPCW talking to Claire Wiley on The Local View. So stay tuned for both of those. Before that, we had a request from Miriam here in Park City for Prince and the Revolution and Purple Rain. And then we got started off with the song from Mad Max Beyond Thunderdome. That was Tina Turner's We Don't Need Another Hero, Thunderdome. It is 8:50, and we're taking a look at an announcement for something you can do here in and around town in our great community. And one thing you can do is head on down to Wallsburg for the 11th Annual TED Fest, July 17th through the 19th. The 11th Annual TED Fest is July 17th through 19th, two full days of music in Wallsburg, Utah, west of Heber City. The festival will feature bluegrass, Celtic folk, and roots rock music. There's something for the entire family, and kids 16 and under are free. Guests can enjoy jamming sessions, camping, food vendors, a dedicated kid zone, and performances by over 16 musical acts on two stages, band camp on Meadow Stage, and a singer-songwriter contest. For tickets, details, and the full event schedule, head to TEDFestMusic.com. 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We're jumping back into the music, my friends, and we have a great two-pack here for you. First up, we are taking a listen to Bleachers, and We Should Talk, and then it's a request from Josh here in Park City for some Jerry Garcia Band's Ruben and Charisse.

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4: Live from NPR News, I'm Giles Snyder. President Trump used his primetime address to the nation tonight to revisit the 2020 election he lost to former President Joe Biden. And he escalated calls for Republicans to pass the Save America Act, which would require that voters show proof of citizenship. Here's NPR's Tamara Keith.
5: I mean, it started with 4 minutes and 45 seconds of a very disciplined recitation of what he sees as his accomplishments for this second term. And then it made a quick turn that ultimately led where we expected it to go, which was him again advocating that Congress pass the Save America Act, something that has hit a brick wall in the United States Senate. And yet he keeps coming back to it again and again and again.
4: Multiple studies show that non-citizens casting ballots in federal elections is rare. During his speech, Trump declassified intelligence that he said showed Chinese interference in U.S. elections, despite an intelligence assessment that found no evidence Beijing altered the 2020 vote. While Trump focused on his election security claims, he did mention the war with Iran, saying the U.S. is winning. The U.S. military says it has completed its latest wave of attacks that have expanded to include strikes on bridges inside Iran. Federal regulators investigating President Trump's longtime teleprompter operator over suspected insider trading. NPR's Bobby Allen reports he's accused of using the betting site Kalshi to profit off the president's words.
6: His name is Gabriel Perez. He's Trump's longtime teleprompter operator. Investigators say he made around $100,000 placing bets on what the president would say as he watched the prepared remarks roll across the screen. That's according to two people with knowledge of the investigation who weren't authorized to speak publicly. On booming prediction market sites like Kalshi, bettors can put money on what someone will or won't say, like whether Trump will say fake news or rigged election. The case of Perez appears to be the first time a White House staffer has been implicated in a prediction market scandal. White House Press Secretary Carolyn Leavitt called the incident, frankly, a disgrace, and said Perez is now on unpaid administrative leave. Bobby Allen, NPR News.
4: With the renewed strikes in Iran, oil prices rising again, and NPR's Julia Simon reports that some U.S. lawmakers want to tax oil company profits.
7: Sheldon Whitehouse, Democratic senator from the state of Rhode Island, proposed the windfall oil profit tax bill earlier this year. Here's how he says it would work. You look at the average price of a barrel of oil before the war. You compare that to the price spikes today. You look at the resulting profits.
8: And then you split the difference. We're actually somewhat generous about letting him keep half of the excess profits.
7: The government would distribute the money to lower-income Americans in the form of tax rebates. About a dozen senators have signed onto the bill. Big oil companies are expected to announce higher second-quarter profits later this month. Julia Simon, NPR News.
4: And you're listening to NPR News. Texas Governor Greg Abbott confirms that at least two people have been killed in the flooding that's hit the state, and Abbott says the hardest-hit areas are not yet out of danger. More rain is in the forecast. Abbott says more than 2,000 first responders have been deployed. Hundreds of people have been rescued from their cars and homes. Heavy smoke from wildfires darkening skies from the Midwest to the Northeast, prompting air quality warnings. The smoke is coming from fires that are burning mostly in Canada, but also in northern Minnesota. Officials are urging vulnerable people to stay inside or wear masks when outside. Hollywood anticipation is high for the premiere of Christopher Nolan's The Odyssey. NPR's Bob Mondello reports that some IMAX theaters sold every ticket for opening weekend shows a full year ago.
9: Just putting tickets on sale a year in advance was unprecedented for a Hollywood blockbuster.
10: Yeah, because a kingdom waiting for a king.
9: But Christopher Nolan, director of the Dark Knight Batman trilogy and Best Picture Oscar winner Oppenheimer, has super fans. So when the 25 North American theaters equipped to show The Odyssey in the biggest of widescreen formats, IMAX 70mm, first put tickets on sale for this weekend screenings back in July of last year, the fans bought up every ticket.
11: Help me go home.
9: Happily for general audiences, considering that The Odyssey has received near unanimous critical raves, tickets are still available at the 450 IMAX theaters in the U.S. that are not equipped for 70mm and in more than 3,000 conventional theaters. Bob Mondello, NPR News.
4: And I'm Giles Snyder. This is NPR News.
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3: We are back. This is KPCW Park City. I'm your host, Jack Footer, a.k.a. Jay Fu. What better than spending a Thursday night with you, my friends, here on KPCW? We are going to take a look now at the weather, and it's getting dark out there. Don't think the rain is coming yet, but I could be wrong. We might get some rain later tonight and or tomorrow because we are getting lots and lots of that rain. So let's take a look and see when the rain's coming in tonight. Partly cloudy skies tonight, so we are rain-free tonight. But tomorrow, we do have that rain coming in. That is going to be a 70% chance of that afternoon thunderstorms. They're kind of lingering around that late afternoon, early evening, kind of monsoon-style rainstorms. High of 82 and a low of 57. For your Friday. For Saturday, high of 83 and a low of 57, 70% chance of rain. It's sunny early, but those thunderstorms come later in the day. And then to close out your weekend on Sunday, high of 86, low of 60, 40% chance of those afternoon thunderstorms. For the Heber Valley right now, 65 degrees with clear skies. Tonight, you guys are clear with a low of 57. 87 high, 57 low is what you got tomorrow. Mostly sunny in the morning with a 40% chance of afternoon thunderstorms. Saturday, high of 87 and a low of 56. Mostly sunny skies, a 30% chance of afternoon thunderstorms. And then Sunday, 45% chance of those thunderstorms. High of 90 and a low of 58 with sun early and those thunderstorms in the afternoon. Back to the music we descend, my friends, right after these messages, and we're listening to two songs. First, it's Modest Mouse and Picking Dragon's Pockets, then it's Silver Strike and Take a Ride.
13: 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KPCW would like to recognize Broadcasters Club members CT and Karina Edwards, Nancy Ernie and Annette Worlton, Ryan and Allison Dickey, Wayne and Trisha Ferguson. 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

0: Silver Strike there with Take a Ride, and before that we had Modest Mouse with Picking Dragon's Pockets. 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
0: Three groovy tunes for this set of music. First up, Diplo and El King have Without You. Following that, we have a classic from the Counting Crows, It's Omaha, and then the Head and the Hearts, Rhythm and Blues. All to get us to the Lost and Found Report.

0: Great set of music there. Three awesome tracks. That was Head in the Heart with Rhythm and Blues, Counting Crows with Omaha, and Diplo and El Kings Without You. It is time for it, the Lost and Found. Lost in town, lost and found. What? It is time for it, the Lost and Found. Ba-dum-bum-bum-ba-dum-ba-dum-ba-dum. All right, here are the three items on this round of the Lost and Found Report. First up, Rob Lentz found a tool. It is a bicycle multi-tool, and he says, call him to describe. It was found on the 14th of July on the Moose Puddle Trail at the UOP. If you know whose tool this is, or if this is your tool, call Rob to describe it to get it back at 435-640-4886. Then next, Heidi Fronberg. She lost a red Miu Miu wallet. It was lost in Holiday Ranch on the 13th of July. 435-300-1070. And finally, Felicity Nichols lost a Kindle. It is a black Amazon Kindle with the cover of the Booklight Lark hand-printed on it. And the backside, there is a bright paint splatter. Once again, the Kindle has the cover of the Booklight Lark hand-painted on it, and on the backside, there is a bright paint splatters. It was lost to Pine Brook Park on the 12th of July. 385-481-0959 is the number to call if you've seen Felicity Nichols' Amazon Kindle. And for all the Lost and Found items, head on over to our website, kpcw.org. We're getting to one of our final music sets of the evening, starting off with a good tune from Monrovia. It's Heavyfoot, and then Pete Townsend's Let My Love Open the Door, right after these messages, here on KPCW.
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1: Well, my friends, we got one more song in this set. Maybe two if we can fit it in. First up, right now, we are going to take a listen to a good old song from David, a song from, where'd it go here? Ah, yes, this is David Tribble and

0: Ah, yes, the shortest and most unlikely parts of Pink Floyd's Another Brick in the Wall series of songs. That was Pink Floyd with Another Brick in the Wall Part 3. Before that, Arcade Fire with The Suburbs Continued, David Tribble, Dorothy Girl, Pete Townsend with Let My Love Open the Door, and Monrovia's Heavy Foot.
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0: My friends, my time is done tonight, but guess what? We got two more songs! That's right, we got two more songs before we hit the top of the hour and BBC World Service News. We're going to take a listen to Vangelis with his classic Chariots of Fire, and then Jason Isbell and the 400 Units have a medley of Danko and Manuel Live. That's all right here, right now, on KPCW. Thanks for tuning in to me, Jack Footer, a.k.a. JFU, this evening. I'll be back next Monday morning from 10 to noon. So until then, have a great rest of your weekend, my friends. Here now is Vangelis.

0: Thank you so much. Thanks to our horn section over here, Mr. Chad Fisher on the trombone. To Rob Alley on the trumpet. To Brad Gouin on the saxophone. Good people.
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3: President Donald Trump has accused China of meddling in the 2020 election, which he lost to Joe Biden. In an address to the nation, he accused elements of the US intelligence services of covering up Beijing's involvement without providing evidence. China has denied the allegations.
4: The Chinese government wanted U.S. president to lose the next election. And the reason they wanted me to lose is because they knew I was wise to them.
2: Meanwhile, President Xi Jinping has been speaking at a major artificial intelligence conference in Shanghai, calling for greater global cooperation on regulating the industry.
3: And rare protests in Ukraine lay bare disagreements about how to continue the fight against Russia. But first, the latest world news.
5: BBC News with David Harper. President Trump has accused China of extensive interference in the 2020 elections and alleged that US intelligence had covered up attempts by Beijing to damage him electorally. In an address to the nation, Mr. Trump, who lost the election to Joe Biden, repeated his claims of foul play. Nick Johnson reports from Washington.
6: President Trump has once again suggested that the 2020 election was rigged against him, accusing China of accessing the details of 220 million US voters, but failing to explain how that data was used. A 2021 report by the US National Intelligence Council found with high confidence that China did not interfere in the 2020 US election, and dozens of court cases and investigations have since found no evidence of election fraud. Ahead of his address, some Democrats accused the president of laying the ground to claim foul play in November's midterm elections.
5: The US has been carrying out a sixth consecutive night of strikes on Iranian targets. Iran has again responded with attacks on US interests in the region. Iranian state media is reporting that three people were killed and nine others injured in US attacks on bridges in the town of Bandar Hamir near the Strait of Hormuz. Danny Eberhard reports.
7: The US says it continues to degrade Iranian military capabilities. In addition, it says it's enforcing its blockade of Iranian ports. Iranian media say there have been explosions in Bushehr, where the country's only nuclear plant is based, and power lines have been damaged near the Strait of Hormuz. Iran has been hitting back. Kuwait's military says its air defences have been deployed to combat Iranian missiles and drones, and the sounds of explosions have been heard in Qatar.
5: More than 850 wildfires are burning across Canada. Officials say the vast majority are out of control. Most of them are raging in the provinces of Manitoba, Saskatchewan and Ontario. Thick plumes of smoke are harming air quality in US cities like New York too. Our senior Canada reporter Nadine Youssef is in Toronto.
8: It's thick and it's hard to escape. We've been blanketed by smoke over the last 2 days and it distinctly smells of campfire outside. I mean, you can smell it immediately when you go outside. Today, it's even seeped through the buildings. I live in an apartment complex in downtown Toronto and even the hallways here smell like smoke. So really hard to escape. Most people are staying home if they can.
5: President Xi Jinping of China has urged global cooperation for the development of artificial intelligence, saying it should not be dominated by a single country. Speaking at the opening ceremony of the World Artificial Intelligence Conference in Shanghai, Mr. Xi said that regulations, technical monitoring and early warning systems should be put in place to ensure AI was always under human control. He advocated a people-centric approach to the development of AI. This is the latest world news from the BBC. Japan's benchmark Nikkei stock index has fallen more than 4%, tumbling 225 points in morning trade. Opinions vary on the reasons for the sharp fall, with some analysts pointing to the latest escalation in the US-Iran conflict and others to growing investor anxiety over the AI boom. A group denouncing political repression under the former Senegalese president Macky Sall has criticised his plan to return to the country for a meeting with his successor, Bassirou Diomaye Faye. Mr. Sall, who currently lives in self-imposed exile in Morocco, has been nominated as a candidate for the UN Secretary-General's post. His nomination was put forward by Burundi, but President Faye hasn't said whether Senegal supports it. A 10-year study of a minimally invasive treatment for prostate cancer has found that it's as effective as surgery or radiotherapy, but with far fewer side effects. Focal therapy uses heat or cold to destroy cancer cells. Our medical editor, Fergus Walsh, reports.
9: The research, led by Imperial College London, followed nearly 3,500 men who received focal therapy, a targeted treatment using high-intensity ultrasound to heat or cryotherapy to freeze cancerous tissue. Nearly all the men had intermediate or high-risk prostate cancer. Yet 10 years after treatment, only two had died from the disease. Outcomes as good as surgery or radiotherapy, but with less than half the risk of side effects, such as urine leakage or loss of sexual function.
5: Astronomers have detected an atmosphere around a rocky Earth-like planet outside our solar system that could have liquid water on its surface. The researchers say it makes the planet the best place so far discovered to look for life beyond our solar system. Exoplanet LHS 1140b is 49 light-years away. It's slightly larger than Earth and falls within its star's habitable or Goldilocks zone. BBC News.
3: Thank you for that update. Hello and welcome to Newsday from the BBC with me, Anne Soy in Nairobi and Catherine Beruhanga in London.
2: Coming up in the programme, our correspondent in Washington unpicks President Donald Trump's speech for us, where he accuses China of meddling in the 2020 election, which he lost. China's President Xi Jinping has also been giving a major address, but one focused on artificial intelligence, calling for a people-centred approach to the development of the technology. Our business presenter, Ashna Shukla, will have more on that.
3: As ever, we welcome your messages on anything you hear on the programme. Our text and WhatsApp number is +447 786 2085.
2: US President Donald Trump has accused China of extensive interference in the 2020 US elections, which he lost to former President Joe Biden. In an address to the nation, Mr. Trump said the US government would be releasing documents which show China had hacked 220 million voter files, but he did not say how that information was used against the US and what actual impact it had on elections. Mr. Trump also accused elements of US intelligence of covering up alleged meddling by Beijing in the 2018 midterms while he was president and the 2020 election.
4: The Chinese government wanted U.S. president to lose the next election. And the reason they wanted me to lose is because they knew I was wise to them, charged them billions and billions of dollars worth of tariffs, and built the strongest military anywhere in the world. We have the strongest military anywhere in the world. Our purpose in disclosing this information is not to weaken confidence in election, but to earn that confidence by confronting vulnerabilities and correcting them very, very quickly. And that's what we're doing. Today, I'm asking the Office of the Director of National Intelligence, the Department of Justice, the FBI, and the CIA to investigate how and why such crucial information was hidden, to fire those involved in the cover-up, and to file criminal charges, if appropriate, against these people.
2: While China's embassy in Washington, D.C. has denied the allegations, opposition Democrats had warned ahead of the speech that the president was laying the groundwork to interfere in November's midterm elections, in which the Republicans risk losing control of Congress. The BBC's Nick Johnson is in Washington, and he spoke to me a little earlier.
6: Well, the top line here is the president referring again to the 2020 election, which he lost to Joe Biden, saying that that election was undermined. He painted a picture of an electoral system in America that was very fragile to outside interference. But the main issue he had, certainly at the beginning of the speech, was accusing China of interfering in the 2020 presidential election, which, of course, he went on to lose to Joe Biden. How does he claim they interfered? Well, Donald Trump said that Beijing managed to access around 220 million US voter files, which he called the largest compromise in election data history. Now, a spokesperson for the Chinese embassy in Washington said that China has never and will never interfere in the presidential elections in the US. And there was actually a more formal investigation conducted in 2021 under the then US Director of National Intelligence. That was John Ratcliffe. He's now the CIA director. And he found then that there was no evidence of foreign interference in the 2020 presidential election. Mr. Trump also made other claims in his speech. He talked about hundreds of thousands of non-US citizens being registered to vote. And yeah, he painted a picture of an electoral system that was incredibly vulnerable to outside pressure and interference.
2: And this time around, what proof did the president provide for the claims?
6: Well, he said that he would be releasing a number of documents which back up some of his claims. But in the speech, there was little evidence he provided at all. So he talked about Beijing managing to access these hundreds of millions of US voter files, such as personal details, phone numbers. But he didn't outline how Beijing used that information to undermine the election. Similarly, when he was talking about the number of non-US citizens that he claimed were registered to vote, he didn't, again, go into details. We don't know how many of those citizens that he claims were registered. We don't know how many of them went on to vote. And even if they did, we don't know what sort of impact that had on the final result. So lots of claims, little evidence.
2: We have the midterm elections coming up in November. How much do claims like this resonate with the public, do you think?
6: What Donald Trump is trying to do is to set the scene for an American voting system from its voting machines, which he talked about tonight and he's talked about before, from its vulnerability to foreign interference, from its vulnerability to domestic interference. He wants to sort of set the ground for this perhaps happening in some form in the November midterms. Why? Well, the Republicans are not doing particularly well in the polls at the moment. The cost of living is a big issue here. The ongoing war with Iran and the effect that's having on oil prices, gas prices, and the global economy more broadly. There is a real chance of the Republicans losing certainly the House of Representatives, but possibly the Senate as well.
2: Now, shortly after President Trump's speech, his Chinese counterpart, Xi Jinping, also spoke, but he was speaking about artificial intelligence, and he didn't seem to react to the accusations made by President Trump. Do you think this will damage what had been improving relations between China and the US?
6: I don't think it will, certainly in the long term. These sort of accusations are directed at China and interference in not necessarily elections, but in ways other countries administer themselves is not necessarily new. And we've heard from Donald Trump in the not so distant past talk about how important relations are with China in terms of getting trade deals over the line. And we know from Donald Trump that trade and business deals are up there with his, among his top priorities. And I think for that reason, that's still probably the priority working with China going forward. And of course, we're expecting, or Donald Trump is hoping for Xi Jinping to visit Washington in the coming months.
2: And that there was BBC's Nick Johnson in Washington.
3: And And artificial intelligence is the other issue that's pitting the two countries against each other, the US and China. The Chinese president, as Catherine was saying there, Xi Jinping spoke to the world at the AI conference in Shanghai. Archana Shukla joins us now from our Mumbai bureau. You have been monitoring that speech. What is the key message, Archana?
10: Well, Anne, it is trying to position, China's presence and even its leadership as far as AI is concerned. And President Xi Jinping's presence there in the speech really talks about that, you know, saying that artificial intelligence should not be dominated by a single country. She, spoke about how China's open source AI models are the ones, you know, that should be the way forward for AI so that it is developed by all and for all, even including the developing nations, somewhere hinting at the United States, leadership in the AI space. He also spoke about, governance of this sector, which actually has become a key topic of concern. There are discussions and debates around deployment of AI in military combat or by users by hackers or terrorists. And that is where also he spoke about, saying that countries should not overstretch national security concept in the field of artificial intelligence, somewhere hinting to the United States and European Union's imposed restrictions on Chinese tech imports. These were some of the key highlights where Xi Jinping spoke about how artificial intelligence should be for all and how every country has a role to play in that, not just one big nation.
3: Many thanks, Archana Shukla, there in Mumbai.
2: More than 850 wildfires are burning across Canada and have caused a thick cloud of smoke which has engulfed parts of the country and the northeastern United States. Toronto and the US city of Detroit have been recorded as having the worst air pollution of any city in the world. And the danger was highlighted by dramatic footage filmed by a train driver as he steered his cargo train through walls of flames.
11: This could potentially overtake us here. This is getting a little scary.
12: Yeah.
11: Okay, y'all need to hurry up here. Like, seriously, we're encased in flames now.
12: You guys gotta go backwards.
11: No. Hello, Jody, can you hear us?
12: Yeah, I can hear you there. I'm following up here. We're notching up.
11: Yeah, this has gotta move quick here. Oh, that's alright. This kind of burnt off, so we'll be okay now. Whew! That's a meat and a half, eh?
2: Those flames were incredibly powerful, and the driver of the train and crew are now safe. This happened as the train passed through a small town called Armstrong in Ontario. It's one of several towns which have been evacuated as the wildfires burn largely out of control.
3: The smoke is so bad that there are concerns that even the World Cup final, that is as far away as New Jersey in the United States, could be affected at the weekend. Well, some of the evacuees have gone to Thunder Bay in Ontario, which is itself also suffering from the smoke. I've been speaking to local radio reporter Jacob Henriksen Willis in Thunder Bay, and I began by asking about his listeners and what they made of that dramatic footage that Catherine was talking about of the train crew surrounded by wildfire on all sides.
13: Well, it's absolutely incredible, right? So when we first saw it, we were scrambling to figure out if it was real or not because we couldn't believe it, right? Literally unbelievable. And when we posted it, I had the privilege of, people were calling in and I got to be like, hey, they're all safe. We talked to CN. I got to relay the good news that they were evacuated safely because, the video just kind of ended, right? So a lot of people were really like, these guys are, they're surrounded by flames and what's going on, right? So I got to let everyone know that things are doing all right, that they're doing all right. However, yesterday we got an update from the union, the Teamsters Railway Union, essentially saying, we commend them for their quick thinking. They should not have been in that situation. CN Railway knew the situation. There were wildfires burning in that region for weeks, and they were calling for an end to having train service through active wildfires, right? So anyway, we put out that update as well.
3: It must be very terrifying for people there. And this video just captured the gravity of the situation. How worried are people?
13: Yeah, so we're getting calls all the time, people asking how they can help, people asking how the evacuees are doing. There's many, remote indigenous communities where everything is lost, right? And right now, our premier, Doug Ford, just announced that Thunder Bay is currently housing 1,000 evacuees, and we're overbooked. So now, any more evacuees, they're going to be sent down to Southern Ontario, and they're going to be split up from their families. Healthcare needs and transportation needs might not be met. So it's a very scary situation. Sitting in Thunder Bay, we're safe here. There's a very, very low risk of evacuation or any of the wildfires coming here. But in the communities that kind of surround Thunder Bay, it is very scary. Luckily, as of now, there's no reports of anyone still there, right? Everyone got out safely. But we're working on accommodations now.
3: There are thunderstorms predicted over the next few days. Is there hope that rain may help to reduce the impact of these wildfires?
13: Absolutely, and hallelujah. There's thunderstorms predicted for tomorrow and then Sunday as well. So that will be much needed reprieve, and hopefully we can start to shore up these wildfires, because as of right now, I believe there's over 130 active wildfires in the region.
3: This is not the first occurrence of wildfires in Canada, but how does the current ones compare to previous wildfires?
13: So the main difference is how close they are to population centers. In talking to the people who are handling these wildfires, they're saying, the scope and magnitude of the fires, not that much larger than in years past, but it's the position. It's closer to people who are living, right? Closer to settlements, closer to communities. That's what's making these evacuations more dire, more important, right? Because we have more people need shelter, more people need food, toys, clothes, animals are being displaced. And so it's those evacuation efforts that really sets this year apart from previous years.
3: And from what you have seen from your reporting, how are the wildfires impacting people's lives, people's health?
13: Yeah, so the air quality is disastrous. The air is muck. I mean, just stepping outside, you can see ash in the air, ash particles everywhere. It smells like a campfire. It smells even stronger than a campfire sometimes. The last 2 days, you shouldn't go outside without a mask on, right? Everything's been canceled. So no one is caught in the fires. There's not rescue missions going on. People have been evacuated safely. It's the air quality, right? And it's been shifting like all the way down to Toronto. Toronto had the worst air quality of any large city in the world yesterday from these fires up in the northwest. So besides that, it comes from evacuees. If they have health issues, if they have transportation needs, how are these needs being met? And how are we taking care of these people? Because Thunder Bay, again, that's our main evacuation hub, and it's overbooked at the moment. So we're trying to get them to Southern Ontario, and we're hoping that their needs can be met there.
3: That's Jacob Hendrickson-Willis in Thunder Bay, a local radio reporter there.
2: You're listening to Newsday on the BBC World Service with Anne and Catherine and Isaac Fannin, who has your sports. Hi, Isaac.
14: Yeah, just two more matches at the World Cup to look forward to. Saturday, England play France in the game no one wants to play, the dreaded third place playoff. Then on Sunday, the big one, Spain taking on Argentina. We're going to preview that match later on with Argentinian commentator Angela Lorena and Spanish football journalist Guillem Balaguer. A couple of asides from that match. We are expecting US President Donald Trump to attend. I don't think he's been to any World Cup game just yet. And officials in New York and New Jersey, you've been hearing on the programme, have issued an air quality health alert because of the wildfire smoke that we just heard about in Canada. And a shirt worn by Pelé during the 1958 World Cup final has been sold for $4.9 million, making it the second most valuable football jersey ever sold, behind Diego Maradona's Hand of God jersey he wore in Argentina's win over England in Mexico 1986. That one went for $9.6 million. my question to you both, Anne, Catherine. Lionel Messi, Lamine Yamal, whoever wins that final on Sunday, how much do you reckon their jersey goes for in about 60 years' time?
2: Certainly millions, isn't it? Because Lionel Messi is already considered one of the greatest,
14: exactly.
2: I guess.
14: Arguably the greatest.
2: Arguably, or is it Pele?
14: Oh, that is quite.
3: Yeah, and considering inflation, I think that's fair, Catherine. Tens of millions, I would say. I mean, people have money to spend, don't they?
14: They really do. But I believe it's the resale value is why people like to buy these things.
2: Isaac, thank you.
3: Let's head to Ukraine now, and rare protests erupted in Ukraine on Thursday over the dismissal of the defense minister, Mykhailo Fedorov, as a dispute between the reformer and the Kiev's top general spilled into the open. This is President Volodymyr Zelensky's second overhaul of his wartime cabinet in a year. Mr. Fedorov duly held a press conference in Kyiv where he firmly pointed the finger of blame for his forced resignation on Oleksandr Syrsky, the commander-in-chief of Ukraine's armed forces. The rift lays bare a fundamental disagreement on how to continue the fight against Russia. To tell us more, we are now joined by Marta Harinsko, originally from Lviv in Ukraine. She is a historian, researcher and author who's joining us from Massachusetts in the US. Welcome to the program. Now, there have been protests in support of the, you know, now ousted defense minister. He seems to have had popular support within the country within such a short time.
15: Hello, yes. And actually, it's one of the reasons that experts believe caused his dismissal, because President Zelensky has a very big ego, and recent polls shows a very big popularity and public trust in former now defense minister Mykhailo Fedorov. That's why I believe, and many other experts believe, that Zelensky just want to get rid of him. Why? Because Mykhailo Fedorov has a political ambitions, and probably Zelensky want just to dismiss him from political scene, to get rid of potential political rival, just in case of presidential elections. And many people believe that it was a great mistake made by President Zelensky, because Mykhailo Fedorov, who is 35 years old, for many young people, especially in Ukraine, represent this very new system and new approach. He represents basically this modernity that in Ukraine pushed this Soviet-style system. And what is very important in this regard is timing. Syrsky.
3: Well, he, Mykhailo Fedorov, is pointing the finger at somebody else, not the president. So what does this tell us about the functioning of the government and possible splits on war plans?
15: Actually, without even naming the Zelensky himself, we must understand that today's conference, a press conference of Mykhailo Fedorov, was basically public mutiny against Zelensky. Why? Because Fedorov revealed the information about his internal disagreement with Syrsky, and he asked Zelensky to dismiss Syrsky, and Zelensky refused. And after this press conference, Zelensky gave his own press conference, and he basically just said that, I knew about this conflict for several months, and he admitted that those two couldn't just sit together without me, he said, at one table and discuss all important issues regarding the war. And Zelensky said, it was my choice to side with General Syrsky. That's why today many protesters point at Zelensky, and some of them even demand that Zelensky should leave the office, because Zelensky sided with so-called Soviet system, old system, corrupt system, knowing perfectly well what is going on in the army. And we are talking about system of corruption and hazing practices and catastrophic system of desertion. We have approximately, even officially, 300,000 of deserters and those who went AWOL.
3: And we have had cabinet ministers dismissed in the past. Many thanks, Marta Hashinko, there. This is Newsday from the BBC World Service. There's more to come.
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2: Hello, welcome to Newsday from the BBC World Service with Anne Soy in Nairobi and Catherine Biarahanga in London.
3: Uganda has discharged its last Ebola patient. We'll discuss what this means for the outbreak.
2: Netflix's The Polygamist show has been a hit around the world. We find out how such marriages work in real life. Two wives and their husband in Kenya give us their take.
18: BBC News with David Harper. President Trump has accused China of extensive interference in the 2020 elections and alleged that US intelligence had covered up Beijing's attempts to damage him electorally. Mr. Trump has repeatedly claimed that the election, which he lost to Joe Biden, had been rigged. But dozens of investigations, audits and court proceedings at all levels have failed to uncover any evidence of fraud. The US has been carrying out a sixth consecutive night of strikes on Iranian targets, while Iran has been responding with attacks on US interests in the region. Iranian state media say there were explosions in Bushehr, where the country's only nuclear plant is based. Japan's benchmark Nikkei stock index has fallen more than 4%, tumbling 225 points in morning trade. President Xi Jinping of China has urged global cooperation for the development of artificial intelligence, or AI, saying it should not be dominated by a single country. Mr. Xi also said it should be ensured that AI was always under human control. The Australian government has expressed bitter disappointment that the authorities in Laos are not pursuing stronger charges in relation to the deaths of two Australian tourists. Bianca Jones and Holly Morton Bowles died after drinking bootleg liquor contaminated with methanol. The Japanese parliament has maintained its bar on women succeeding to the imperial throne, even as it enacted changes to succession laws. It lets women keep their royal status after marrying a commoner, but Princess Aiko, Emperor Naruhito's only child, still can't inherit the chrysanthemum throne. Sanae Takaichi, Japan's first female prime minister, opposes allowing a woman to become monarch. A study of a minimally invasive treatment for prostate cancer has found it's as effective as surgery or radiotherapy, but with fewer side effects. Focal therapy uses heat or cold to destroy cancer cells. And that's the latest BBC News.
2: Thank you, David, for that news. Hello, welcome to Newsday from the BBC World Service with Anne Soy in Nairobi and Catherine Biarahanga in London.
3: Coming up this half hour, we speak to a senior aid worker at the epicenter of the Ebola outbreak in the Democratic Republic of Congo, where the World Health Organization has warned that the official tally of cases there could be 2 to 4 times higher. In sport, we look ahead to this weekend's World Cup final between Argentina and Spain, and also at the Commonwealth Games in Glasgow starting next week.
2: As ever, we welcome your messages. Our text number is +447786205085.
3: Now, in the past day, we've had some good news about the Ebola outbreak in Uganda. Health authorities there say that on Thursday they discharged their last Ebola patient, and if they do not identify any new cases within 42 days, the country will be declared Ebola-free. In an hour from now, we'll speak to a spokesperson of the Ugandan government about how they achieved this. But first, let's go to across the border to the epicenter of that outbreak, where the news is less encouraging. This week, the World Health Organization warned that the total number of cases in the Democratic Republic of Congo could be 2 to 4 times higher than what we know officially. The official tally currently stands at just over 2,000 cases, and among those, more than 800 confirmed deaths. So the idea is that it could be many times.

0: about based on your observation, based on your monitoring on the ground?
1: Yes, the situation here is extremely concerning. Even if as of yesterday there had been more than 2,073 confirmed cases of Ebola, what's concerning is that there are still many, many community deaths that aren't able to get tested, where people do not have access to those bodies. We continue to see the spread of the disease, new confirmed cases in different areas. But Ituri is a very, very challenging context. It's an area where there's already massive humanitarian challenges and a lot of insecurity. There's ongoing armed conflict. And so insecurity is a big issue for the population, but also for people responding to the Ebola outbreak. And so some areas are extremely challenging in terms of access-wise. And in those areas, when there's community deaths, it's very difficult to actually be able to go and be testing those cases.
0: And it would be challenging, wouldn't it, to get to actually know, or, you know, to bring these community deaths that are unexplained down to Ebola itself. Just yesterday, your organization released a statement saying that the areas controlled by rebel groups had been left out of malaria funding. So from the community deaths, how confidently can this be put down to Ebola?
1: This is a great question, and there are a lot of different causes, possible causes of community deaths in DRC. In some areas, such as in Mongwalu, where we have a very big Ebola treatment center, there have been hundreds of cases. In this area, when you have people that are dying from a family where there have been a lot of Ebola deaths already, you can't be 100% sure, but you can be fairly confident that there's a high risk that it is Ebola. And one of the problems is when you have community deaths that could be Ebola, in the community, deaths and bodies are extremely infectious, and this means that the transmission continues on to other people. As soon as someone has the first symptom of Ebola, they need to be isolated to be able to stop the chain of transmission. But if we're not able to do this, we're not able to control the outbreak.
0: So you've given us one way of trying to bring this under control. Very briefly, just talk us through what else needs to be done to bring the outbreak under control.
1: The very first thing is community engagement. And community engagement isn't just about telling people what Ebola is. It's about getting the community to be part of the response. If you're able to have the community leading the response along with you, this is already a huge step in the right direction. And if you're not doing it, it's a big step in the wrong direction. So the community needs to be involved. You need to be able to, as I said, isolate as soon as people have the very first symptom. But to be able to do that, you need to have referrals systems, you need to be able to have surveillance systems, all of these things, and you have to have good diagnostic capacity close to where the patients are. And we see that this isn't happening everywhere where there are cases right now because the scale of the outbreak is so big. So there needs to be a big scale up of response in all of the different pillars of outbreak response, and not just in Bunia, but which is the capital of Ituri, but also outside of Bunia in the smaller villages where the cases are also happening.
0: Many thanks for giving us all those updates. Trish Newport, Médecins Sans Frontières Emergency Program Manager in Bunia in Ituri Province, the northeast of the Democratic Republic of Congo.
2: Let's get the latest sports news now with Isaac Fanning. And Isaac, this is the first time we've sat together in the studio for several weeks.
3: Yes,
2: so welcome back from the World Cup.
3: Thank you very much. I can't believe I'm about to say these words. Argentina are going to be playing Spain in the World Cup final at the New York Stadium in New Jersey. It's crazy to think that 104 games are almost been and gone. Of course, Argentina knocked out England 2-1 in the semi-final on Wednesday evening. Spain beat France in the other semi-final on Tuesday, which has set up this clash between Lionel Messi's Argentina and Lamine Yamal's Spain. If Argentina win, it would be their fourth title, and the country would become the first to win back-to-back World Cups since Brazil did it in 1958 and 1962. Spain is looking for only its second title after winning in 2010. And a short while ago, I spoke to Spanish football journalist, author, pundit, and presenter Guilherme Balague about

0: hit. And first, Argentina's commentator, Angela Lorena, who has been commentating on Argentina's 2-1 win over England. And I asked her how people were feeling after beating such a big rival.
1: We really respect England. England invented football. England has the Premier League, which we love. There's this historical thing too with the Falklands. We call it Malvinas War, etc. Maradona, 86.
2: You mentioned the war between the two countries. And at the end of that game, some of the Argentina players held a flag which said Malvinas is Argentina's. FIFA say that they're looking into the issue. Is there a concern that maybe there could be a punishment? Some of the players may be suspended because, of course, political displays are banned.
1: Yes, I think the concern is about a fine. I don't think any of the players is going to be suspended. They are speaking about some money fine. This has generated a debate in my country too, because I think it's very important to keep memory, even though it was a football match, it wasn't a war, and the Malvinas were not at stake here, just the final of the World Cup. I think it's very important for our culture and our identity as Argentinians, because we have many war veterans still alive in Argentina. A lot of people has lost anybody on the family, so it's important to us to keep the memory. It's part of our identity. But I think it will be solved with money, and that will be all.
2: Guillaume, watching that semi-final on Wednesday, as a Spaniard, were you watching that thinking, I would prefer to play one team over the other?
3: It's the World Cup final, and it was a semi-final, which tells you a lot about that game, but I'm not sure about the teams, because you shape yourself to whatever you have in front of you. And England have proven to be a good match until the minute 85, and then the collapse with a mixture of decisions by the manager and the perhaps lack of personality of the players on the pitch. Argentina is quite the opposite. The higher the stakes, the more personality they show. This is a team that has got the best idea of the tournament, which is let's make sure that nothing happens and let's get the ball to Leo. I just feel that the way to stop that is to make sure that Messi's not where he enjoys being, on the edge of the box, and have the ball, which Spain are obviously very capable of.
2: Yeah, I mean, these two countries are so linked. There is a bit of a poetry to this final, isn't there, Guillaume?
3: Oh, there is a lot. These are two countries that I sense they admire each other. I particularly admire the Argentinian culture, the way they live for football. But also, we are a country that has received a huge amount of immigration from Argentina, so we're very, very close. And on top of all that is, of course, Leo Messi, who we took to Barcelona when he was 13, never stopped being Argentinian. We tried to make him Spanish international. He always said no. Somebody some tapes back in the Argentinian Federation, and on the back of that, he was called up, and he was happy to do so until he retired from the national team once he was in the first team, because things weren't going his way. But now they find the perfect context in the middle of all that. Leo Messi bathed Lamine Yamal. For real, just another crazy coincidence for a UNICEF calendar. And now they face each other.
2: Yeah, I mean, Angela, everyone compares these two players as Lamine Yamal is the next Lionel Messi. There must be a lot of comparisons to the history that these two share, obviously, because they both played for Barcelona.
1: Yes, the coincidence is incredible, isn't it? Lamine Yamal, I don't think he will be the size of Messi, football speaking. Messi is too big. Argentina is not only Messi, of course, he's our best player. But I think the team has showed it has other solutions, because even when Messi gives an assist, somebody solves it and finishes it. For example, Lautaro Martinez, it was Enzo Fernandez with his long-range finish. So I think we have many solutions. That's why this is our fourth final. Not giving a game for lost until the end is something we learned since we are very little here in Argentina. The boys and girls that play football learn since they are very little to compete, to give everything for your team. You have to fight until the last second for the win. It's because we are very passionate. There's something more than football. There's something in our hearts. And I think there's a line between Maradona and Messi, because Messi chose to be Argentinian and not Spanish, in part because he admired Maradona. And Maradona was very brave, you know. He was a rebel. He never gave any match for lost before the final whistle. You can be an atheist in Argentina, but when the World Cup comes, you believe Maradona is somewhere protecting you and pushing you forward. And I think we all believe that, and the players believe that. Enzo Fernandez said he had watched the 86 game a couple of times before the match the other day, and he was inspired by Maradona. Well, we all believe Maradona is pushing our team forward from wherever he is.
2: There is a feeling that this is a team of destiny. And I guess my question to both of you is actually to do with Lionel Messi, because he's at a third World Cup final, potentially winning a second one. Where does this put him in terms of the greatest to ever play this game?
1: I'm Maradonian, so I love Diego, I love Maradona, but I think Messi is better. I think he's the best player of all times. Even if we don't win, he will be the best player ever. But I think that football will not leave Lionel Messi. Lionel Messi will leave football whenever he thinks his history is over. And I hope it's not this Sunday, but I hope it is touching the sky with his hands again.
3: For me, I've been lucky enough to spend a lot of time on the life of both of them, having written two books, one on Maradona, one on Messi. And I found that the gap between both of them, football-wise, is huge in favour of Leo Messi. Maradona peaked for 2 years, between 85 and 87. Won a World Cup in that period and a Scudetto, but there was a decline after that, which is a shame, and he said that himself. Football-wise, Messi was at that peak for 16 years, still is, which is absolutely incredible. We are walking new ground with Leo Messi. There's never been anything like it at all, either if he wins or doesn't win the World Cup. It's just that when you talk to Argentinians about Maradona, they're talking about something else. They're talking about how well he represents a country that obviously is very proud and sees in Maradona the representation of the most pure Argentinian, if you like. But in terms of football, there is no argument that Leo has already surpassed for 4 years ago, if not before, anybody else in the history of football.
2: How do we see the game going for you, Guillaume, and then for you, Angela?
3: Well, you've got a personality, character, giving everything until the end. This idea, I'm suggesting that the ball has to go through Messi. All of that is what Argentina bring. Spain have got a style, a way of doing that has to do with control of what happens on the pitch. And they managed to get the right balance between emotion of being where they are and competing. This is a competitive machine. We've won every single game of the Euros and the World Cup, apart from the Cabo Verde draw. They are businesslike in the way they go about winning. So they put not much emotion on it, and they've clicked. And on top of that, we haven't had the need for a miracle save from Unai Simon because we are the best defence in the World Cup. And we haven't had Lamine Yamal doing something spectacular, which we played in the final. So, yeah, I think we'll take it.
1: I think it won't be easy for Spain to win. I think it's two teams with a very similar identity to keep the ball, to keep the possession, to try to dominate the other team, to try to choose where to play, where to pose the block. But I think Argentina still has the destiny, and I'm very hopeful for Sunday. I think Diego knows it too from the sky.
0: Yeah, that is Angela Lorena and Guillaume Balaguer. You can get more World Cup final content from the World Service. Search the More Than The Score podcast. Now, the Commonwealth Games gets underway in Glasgow in just under a week's time. 3,000 athletes from 74 countries have started arriving in the city, which is currently undergoing a big regeneration programme. Scotland's largest city stepped in after the state of Victoria in Australia dropped out. It had less than 2 years to get ready, and the city says it's always known that work would still be ongoing while the game take place. Lorna Gordon has been speaking to people in Glasgow to see whether they think the city is ready to host this smaller, more compact games.
4: Coaching the next generation at Kynock Boxing Gym in Glasgow.
5: 1, 2.
4: Sean Lazzarini won a gold in boxing in Birmingham 4 years ago. He remembers when the games were hosted in Glasgow back in 2014 and is looking forward to them returning.
5: I was working in a clothes shop. I think I was like 15 or 16, you know, like the athletes and that stuff all over the place, and people were getting photos and all that stuff from them. And then obviously I ended up being in the Commonwealth Games and winning it.
6: Excited about it?
5: Yeah, of course I'm excited about it, yeah.
7: You will be arrested under Section 21 of the Antisocial Behaviour Scotland Act.
4: But the city does have challenges. Antisocial behaviour has led to police dispersal zones in parts of the city centre. There was a devastating fire near Central Station, and the city's George Square has become a giant building site. That and road closures throughout Glasgow, part of a long-running regeneration project which has been causing disruption. Nadi Bai, who owns a restaurant near the city centre, says his business has been hit hard.
6: Through COVID, through snowstorms, rainstorms, everything, I kept the doors open. And this work is now putting a big question mark on the longevity of my business.
8: Is Glasgow ready for the Commonwealth Games?
6: I hope so, but with the lack of, what can I say, proper planning, proper leadership, I don't think it will be ready.
4: Glasgow was asked to step in at short notice when the Australian state of Victoria dropped out. The council says it has always made clear that significant redevelopment work would not be finished before the sport begins.
9: This is an incredibly welcoming, safe city.
4: Phil Batty, who is chief executive of the Glasgow 2026 organising committee, is confident the city and its people will deliver.
9: Glasgow is an incredibly experienced major event city, and when we needed someone to step in and host the Games, there was no other place in the Commonwealth could do this. But what we've basically done is invited ourselves to someone else's house to put on an incredible Games when they were having a makeover, and that's something to be celebrated. There, we're getting the city ready for the future so that it can host more major events for years to come.
10: Oh, what a short choice again.
4: There will be fewer sports than in previous Games. Bowling made it in.
10: Try and come in and throw a second shot. Here, Peter, you'll get through that port.
4: Martin Gray, Adam Marchbank and Anne Lang out on the greens at Shettleston Bowling Club have mixed feelings about the Games coming back to Glasgow.
11: I just don't think the city's ready for it. I think the state of Glasgow city centre's a disgrace just now.
12: It's a good thing. You get to see one of the major cities being presented to the world yet again.
8: You're going to go? Are you tempted?
13: I'm actually going on holiday, so No.
14: You're not going to Melbourne, are you?
4: A challenging Games in a changing city, but hope that Commonwealth sports will be the winner.
0: Yeah, Lorna Gordon reporting from Scotland.
15: Isaac, thank you. Now, if you recall our programme from just over a week ago, you may have heard us discussing the Netflix viral hit, the TV show titled The Polygamist, which is based in South Africa. The series has been trending across the world, sparking conversations about relationships, marriage and fidelity. Now, according to the Pew Research Center, a US-based think tank, only about 2% of the world's population live in polygamous households. However, the practice is most common here in sub-Saharan Africa, where an estimated 11% of people are part of polygamous families.
16: So what is it really like to be in a polygamous marriage? And why do some people choose this way of life? Focus on Africa host Nkechi Ogbonna spoke to Takid Master, a martial arts teacher based in Nairobi, along with his first wife, Celia, and his second wife, Mariam, about how their relationship works.
17: We used to live in Dandora. We lived in the same apartment. Takid used to live in the ground floor and I stayed in the third floor with my parents. So Takid was a martial arts coach. He came to my house, knocked, and then he asked me for pegs to hang his dojo clothes.
16: Okay.
17: So I gave him the pegs. I used to love martial arts so much. So I told him, are you the coach? Yeah, I'm the coach. So can I join your club? He told me, yes, you can join. So that's how I met Takid from there. And then love just blossomed.
16: Really? Okay. That's very interesting. You guys, it was like puppy love, right? From neighborhood love, and then it grew and it became a marriage. I'm now wondering at what point you decided to bring in a third party.
18: The way you used to train with Cecilia, then Mariam also heard of Taekwondo in the area. In fact, Takid means Taekwondo kid. That's okay. My nickname. So I started Taekwondo while I was the age of 12. Then Mariam also came to join. When Mariam joined, I don't mean that everyone who joins can become a wife. No, it's only that Mariam joined. But I think we had something unique that was between us. Then after we started being in love with Mariam, that's when I had to face it direct to Cecilia. Mm. Then I had to go and introduce Mariam to Cecilia. And now we are married for 26 years with Cecilia and 23 years with Mariam. Yeah.
16: Cecilia, before I bring you in, Mariam. Cecilia, talk me through that moment when he introduced Mariam to you. Mm. What was that moment like?
17: Yeah, it really hit me hard. When Takid said that he wants to introduce a second partner. But after that, then Takid used to talk me into it. I slowly calmed down, and then I had to understand. But it was a process. It was a process. I had to take it in, but I had so many questions to ask myself, so many questions to ask the kid. But as my husband and the love I had for him, I just accepted.
14: When you say it took a process, how long was that process from when he told you to when you accepted?
17: Wow, like a year or 6 months, something like that. It's not easy. That's what I can say. It's not easy, but if you accept it and your partner is encouraging and understands you, it's not like you want to bring the other partner violently and disrespect me. He said the partner that I'm bringing will respect you and your kids. By then I had 3 kids when Mariam came in. So I took it.
14: Okay, hold that thought, Isia. Mariam, I want to bring you in. They were in a relationship that led to a marriage. Talk me through the moment he said to you, I am married and I want to introduce you to my wife.
17: I love this guy and he's married, but my heart keep on telling me that I'm in the safest place. So I don't know what happened, but as people say, you can conquer everything through love. And I'm a Muslim. So Muslims are being told that if you want to marry, you can marry 4 wives.
14: Right.
17: So it was easy for me to have Takid as my husband. When I met Cecilia, I was like, Cecilia, I just love your man. Would you accept me to be your second wife? Because I don't find myself loving another man.
14: Cecilia?
17: Yes?
14: Were you concerned that there would be competition or some form of jealousy?
17: Yeah, I was concerned about the jealous thing and, yeah, the competition on who. And there's that thing behind your head, you ask yourself, does he love me more than the other, or does the other one he loves the other one more than me? But when you stay together and you see how he behaves towards us, you come to realize that this man loves both of us.
14: I want to ask Cecilia, if you were the breadwinner of the household, would you have accepted Mariam as a second wife?
17: I don't think so.
14: You don't think you would have accepted?
17: Yeah.
14: Why?
17: With the lady being the breadwinner, there's this status that you put yourself on, then like this man just wants to go out there, use my money, come with a chick from outside and then tell me that he has married a second wife. Mm-hmm. That's a no.
14: I just want to bring in Mariam. You share your daily lives on social media. You share how you're navigating your marriage and your family. Mm-hmm. Do you get backlash from maybe your followers or even your friends and family?
17: Friends and family, no. But the followers, yes. And that's
14: what are some of the things they say?
17: I took somebody's husband. Why didn't I get my own husband?
14: Does it make you feel any type of way when you read these comments?
17: Actually, at first I felt bad, but the more I kept on into the social media life, I took it easily because we are here to educate others. Yeah, the more they talk, the more I get strong.
16: And that was Focus on Africa's Nkechi Ogbonna speaking to Takid Master and his 2 wives, Celia and Mariam. And I know that we've both binge-watched The Polygamist. We both really enjoyed the program. That was a really good question from Nkechi when she asked Cecilia that if she was a breadwinner, would she have taken on a second wife?
15: It's a very interesting question because, I mean, the polygamous families I have watched all around me are very different. I have a friend whose mother was, you know, took taking care of all the children, all the wives' children, while the other wife was looking after the family businesses. So it really depends on individuals, just like in nuclear families. All families are just different. And, you know, in the older context, our grandparents, for example, it was very orderly, wasn't it? And the man was a bit of a dictator, if you can say that. And, you know, the women had it tough, but they had, you know, everyone had a clear role and they knew their place in that marriage.
16: And ongoing.
15: There's much more to come.
16: Yeah, an ongoing debate. Thank you, Anne. 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
16: Hello and welcome to Newsday on the BBC World Service with me, Catherine Biarahanga in London and Anne Soy in Nairobi.
15: US President Donald Trump has accused China of interference in the 2020 US elections when he lost to Joe Biden.
16: Hundreds of out-of-control wildfires are burning across Canada, creating a cloud of smoke and raising air quality concerns across areas of the country and down into the USA.
15: In the UK, the process to replace Prime Minister Keir Starmer is underway. The man who will succeed him, Andy Burnham, says that he can bring hope to the country disillusioned with the rule by the Labour Party.
20: Imagine what things could be like if we succeed. Imagine what it would feel like to live in a country wired to work for ordinary people rather than against them. Imagine good growth in every postcode and hope in every heart.
16: All that and more coming up after the latest world news.
21: BBC News with David Harper. President Trump has accused China of extensive interference in the 2020 elections and alleged that US intelligence had covered up attempts by Beijing to damage him electorally. In an address to the nation, Mr. Trump, who lost that election to Joe Biden, repeats his claims it had been rigged against him. From Beijing, here's Stephen McDonnell with China's reaction.
22: The Chinese government has responded initially in the form of a statement from its embassy in Washington saying that it hasn't meddled in the US elections and nor would it ever do so. In the coming hours, we will have a press conference from the foreign ministry, the regular foreign ministry press briefing, and no doubt questions will come up about this and we might expect similar comments, I think, at that press briefing. But really what everyone's interested here is in the potential impact of this on Xi Jinping's trip to Washington in September.
21: The International Energy Agency has expressed concern about the impact of the resumption of attacks by the US and Iran in the Gulf on global oil supplies. The IEA's head, Fatih Birol, raised fears about this if the situation in the Strait of Hormuz did not improve in the next few weeks. Barbara Platt-Usher reports.
23: Once again, the Americans said they had hit military targets to stop Iran from firing on ships in the Strait of Hormuz. But Iranian state media reported deadly strikes on a number of bridges, a railway station, and an airport. Earlier this week, President Trump did threaten to target bridges and power stations if Iranians continued refusing to give up control of the strait. Since then, Iran has increased its allegations of attacks on civilian infrastructure and vowed a crushing response across the region if the power grid is hit.
21: More than 850 wildfires are burning across Canada. Officials say the vast majority are out of control. Most of them are raging in the provinces of Manitoba, Saskatchewan and Ontario, which has requested federal assistance to evacuate people from its remote northern communities. Thick plumes of smoke are causing haze and harming air quality. The Japanese parliament has maintained its bar on women succeeding to the imperial throne, even as it enacted changes to succession laws. Sanae Takaichi, Japan's first female prime minister, opposes allowing a woman to become monarch. From Tokyo, Karumi Mori.
24: It's the biggest overhaul to Japan's imperial system in decades. The revised imperial house law introduces two major changes. First, female members of the imperial family can now keep their royal status after marrying commoners instead of having to leave the family after marriage. And second, male descendants of 11 former imperial branches can be adopted back into the family after being removed following the Second World War. But one key issue remains untouched. Princess Aiko, the current emperor's only child, still cannot inherit the throne, leaving the broader debate over female succession unresolved.
21: BBC News. President Xi Jinping of China has urged global cooperation for the development of artificial intelligence, or AI, saying it should not be dominated by a single country. Speaking at the opening ceremony of the World Artificial Intelligence Conference in Shanghai, Mr. Xi also said that regulations, technological monitoring and early warning systems should be put in place to ensure AI was always under human control. Australia has expressed bitter disappointment that the authorities in Laos are not pursuing stronger charges in relation to the deaths of two Australian tourists in a mass methanol poisoning incident in 2024. Bianca Jones, Holly Morton Bowles and four other foreign nationals died when they drank bootleg liquor contaminated with methanol at a backpacker hostel in the tourist town of Bang Bieng. A study of minimally invasive treatment for prostate cancer has found it as effective as surgery or radiotherapy, but with far fewer side effects. Focal therapy uses heat or colds to destroy cancer cells. Researchers from Imperial College London followed the outcomes for nearly 3,500 male patients who had their prostate cancer treated with such therapy. Professor Hashim Ahmed of Imperial College London says the study is great news for men who've been diagnosed with prostate cancer that hasn't yet spread.
1: It offers those men, up to 15,000 every year in the UK, the opportunity to have their cancer treated with a treatment that is minimally invasive, has much fewer side effects than traditional surgery or radiotherapy. And what we've shown in this study, for the first time in thousands of cases, that the 10-year outcomes are as good as surgery and radiotherapy.
21: Astronomers have detected an atmosphere around a rocky Earth-like planet outside our solar system that could have liquid water on its surface. The researchers say it makes the planet the best place so far discovered to look for life beyond our solar system. And that's the latest BBC News.
15: Many thanks for those updates. Hello and welcome to Newsday on the BBC World Service. We are live in London with Catherine Bieruhanga and in Nairobi with me and Zoe.
16: Ahead on the programme, Donald Trump accuses China of elections interference. We'll discuss his claims with an American political analyst. And the UK is set to get a new prime minister. Our politics correspondent tells us who Andy Burnham is.
15: We'll also head to Canada as wildfires there spread. And as ever, we welcome your messages. Please send them on text or WhatsApp to +44 77 86 20 50 85.
16: Now, US President Donald Trump has given a primetime national televised address calling for major election reforms ahead of midterm elections later this year, citing new evidence of major vulnerabilities in the US election system. The president accused China of interference in the 2020 US election, which saw the end of Donald Trump's first term and the election of Democrat Joe Biden as president.
2: The Chinese government wanted U.S. president to lose the next election. And the reason they wanted me to lose is because they knew I was wise to them, charged them billions and billions of dollars worth of tariffs, and built the strongest military anywhere in the world. We have the strongest military anywhere in the world. Our purpose in disclosing this information is not to weaken confidence in election, but to earn that confidence by confronting vulnerabilities and correcting them very, very quickly. And that's what we're doing.
15: Mr. Trump said that newly declassified documents relating to the issue would be made public and accused the U.S. intelligence community under Biden of downplaying the allegations. American intelligence agencies have previously said foreign powers did not alter ballots or vote counts in the 2020 election. For more, I spoke earlier to Rudy Mebani, an American lawyer who is a senior director at the Democracy Fund, where he also leads a work on governance and government accountability. He also previously held a senior role in the Barack Obama administration.
3: I think this was a really unfortunate speech that could serve to further undermine confidence in U.S. elections at a time when confidence in elections in the United States are already at a historic low, in part due to actions and statements by President Trump himself over the last several years. The vice chair of the Senate Intelligence Committee, who has been in that position over the past decade, said that he was embarrassed for the American people after listening to it. It's not new news that foreign actors have tried to interfere in the United States elections. That's something that intelligence officials have been saying for years, and that experts in election security have been saying requires robust responses by the United States. And in some ways, the speech that President Trump gave tonight did the job of the foreign actors that he purportedly was sounding the alarm about by making it appear that what has been going on is either new or more concerning for American voters than it actually is. If he cared about election security, the actions that he and his administration are taking sure do not resemble that care.
4: What do you mean? Does this claim that he makes about China hold any water?
3: I think it is fairly laughable, frankly, to say you care about election security when you've fired the head of the Cybersecurity and Infrastructure Security Agency, which is the office within the Department of Homeland Security, who is supposed to manage cyber threats, with elections being a critical infrastructure. There's no permanent agency head there. A third of the staff has been fired during the start of this administration. The FBI's Foreign Interference Task Force was disbanded. The bipartisan commissioners for a small, tiny agency called the Election Assistance Commission, which is actually the agency that is charged with helping administer elections and developing best practices and certifying results, they were recently fired. So these are not the actions that one would take if you cared about election security. And the speech ended with a call to pass a piece of legislation that some members of the president's own party are refusing to pass because it will make it incredibly difficult for several eligible voters to vote. It's being dubbed as a voter suppression bill rather than a voter election integrity bill.
4: Why do you think the president is making these claims and now?
3: Well, I think you have to look at the context in which this is happening. The president has historically low approval ratings. And as we've seen in the past, I really worry that what he is doing is trying to create a pretext for his own interference in an upcoming election. And, you know, we need to remember the all of the other actions leading up to this, going back to the president's first administration, even in advance of the 2016 election, he was trying to undermine and sow doubt about those election results. And then after the election in 2016, an election which he won, he claimed that there were millions of illegal votes, and he used that to justify the creation of a presidential commission on election integrity, which is something that eventually was disbanded in disgrace after folks, including myself, did a lot of research on purported instances of voter fraud at the time. And then, of course, his claims continued after the 2020 election when he refused to accept the election results, you know, ultimately leading to the terrible insurrection at the Capitol following the Stop the Steal rally that President Trump held. And at the time, and this is the irony about it, the only person where there is evidence, direct evidence, linking them to an attempt to change votes was when the president was on the phone with the Georgia Secretary of State asking him to find 11,000 votes to alter the election results in 2020. And now we are in a situation, the administration, the former head of the director, the former director of national intelligence went to the Fulton County Courthouse in Georgia to seize their former election records from 2020. Trump's own nominees to important positions in the Senate refused to acknowledge who won the 2020 election. Just this week, his nominee to be director of national intelligence, Jay Clayton, refused to say that President Joe Biden won the election. And that happened this past Wednesday. So I really worry where this all leads us and what exactly the president is trying to achieve with this address tonight.
4: Rudy Mebane there, an American lawyer and senior director at the Democracy Fund, speaking to me a little earlier.
16: Now, here in the UK, Andy Burnham has been elected unopposed as the new leader of the Labour Party. The formal announcement is expected later today, and he's expected to become Prime Minister on Monday. So what's the former mayor of Greater Manchester and now Britain's new Labour leader and Prime Minister in waiting like? And what are his politics? Here's our political correspondent, Rob Watson.
5: The charming to his fans at any rate, Andy Burnham, is a bit trendier than recent British Prime Ministers. The Liverpool-born 56-year-old dresses fashionably, loves Britpop, has a season ticket to Everton Football Club, and plays the guitar. As to his politics, he recently posted on TikTok, where else, that they come from his teenage dislike of the Conservative Prime Minister Margaret Thatcher and her privatising government and its effect on the industrial north of his youth.
6: It was growing up in and around these streets that I saw what Thatcher's government did to places like this, the deindustrialisation, the draining away of economic, social and political power. It left...
5: Andy Burnham is both an outsider and insider. An outsider thanks to his working class upbringing in the North, an insider because after attending the prestigious Cambridge University, he quickly got into politics as one of the bright young talents in the new Labour governments of Tony Blair and Gordon Brown. Despite not being that well known, he even tried for the Labour leadership in 2010, campaigning on themes we recognise today, including a claim to be more normal than most politicians.
6: Well, the case I want to put to you and to the wider Labour Party is that I can give Labour something that the Tories haven't got. And that's a leader that people can relate to, that they can identify with, whose background looks like their own, but also who has the ability to inspire.
5: He failed to win the leadership in 2010 and again in 2015. So he gave up being an MP and headed back up north to run for mayor of Greater Manchester, again sounding now familiar themes.
6: I am standing in this election as Labour's candidate to bring you that change, to make our politics more accountable than it is today, to bring it closer to home, to break the London-centric nature of politics in this country, to close the North-South divide. I will be a grassroots mayor for all of Greater Manchester, for each and every one of its proud towns, as well as the city centre.
5: He's not massively well known in Britain, and having been crowned as Labour leader rather than challenged in debate, little is known about his politics, beyond his general left-of-centre approval of state intervention and emphasis on the less well-off in society. His only big idea so far, and it's a vague one, is for the transfer of power and money out of London to the regions, or the politics of place, as he calls it, and of course, a plea for a bit more optimism.
20: Imagine what things could be like if we succeed. Imagine what it would feel like to live in a country wired to work for ordinary people rather than against them. Imagine if we could bring down the cost of energy for people and businesses and the good things that would come from that. Imagine good growth in every postcode and hope in every heart.
5: Rarely, though, has someone come to high office with so little really known about them, leaving many unsure as to whether he's a likeable lightweight or Labour's great northern hope.
16: That report by the BBC's Rob Watson. Well, it's expected Andy Burnham will become Prime Minister on Monday. There'll be an extended edition of the Newsroom programme at midday GMT, which will feature coverage of statements from the outgoing UK Prime Minister Keir Starmer and the incoming one, Andy Burnham.
15: 18 minutes past the hour. Time now for some sports news with Isaac Fennan.
0: Yeah, two more matches to look forward to at the World Cup. Saturday, England play France in the third place playoff. Then on Sunday, we will see the final as Spain take on Argentina. FIFA, the world football's governing body, say they're assessing match reports before deciding whether to punish Argentina after the players displayed a banner in support of their country's claim to the Falklands Islands at the end of the semi-final against England. A couple of sides ahead of that World Cup final. We're expecting US President Donald Trump to attend. He's not been to a World Cup game yet. Officials in New York and New Jersey have issued an air quality health alert because of World clouds, fire, smoke. A Major League Soccer match between the Chicago Fire and Vancouver Whitecaps was postponed because of the smoke all the way in Chicago. A shirt worn by Pelé during the 1958 World Cup final has been sold for $4.9 million, making it the second most valuable football jersey ever sold, behind Diego Maradona's Hand of God shirt he wore in England, Argentina's win over England in Mexico 1986. That went for $9.6 million. And the Open Golf Tournament continues. American Jackson Suber leads the way. He's 5 under par, one shot ahead of England's Dan Brown and South Korea's Im Song-jae.
15: Isaac, many thanks.
16: Let's get the latest business news now with Archana Shukla in Mumbai, who's telling us about Donald Trump's media company selling faster access to social media posts on Truth Social. Archana, so is it the president who's selling this on social media?
7: Well, it's not specifically the president's social media posts that has been mentioned. The press release by the company that is owned by Donald Trump, that owns Truth Social, said that they would be selling real-time access to posts from high-ranking Truth Social accounts. Now, President Trump is the one who has the largest following there, with 12.9 million followers, and it is his posts that actually move the markets, because he's used Truth Social really as a platform to deliver some of its biggest policy decisions, policy moves, and also some of his opinion that are market moving. And we've seen that from trade tariffs to even, the recent U.S.-Iran conflict, where some of his comments have actually pushed the oil markets trading much higher. So that is it. And what the Trump Truth Social company is saying is that they would deliver these crucial posts milliseconds before they actually reach the public. And that is crucial for high frequency traders who actually need just milliseconds to make those trades. And we've seen wild swings in markets when President Trump makes some of its policy statements on Truth Social first. And that is where the company, which is actually owned by Donald Trump, is wanting to make money from.
16: And are there any ethical concerns?
7: There would be, right? Because Donald Trump's family is the largest shareholder in the company that owns Truth Social. And it somewhere is, making money out of the posts that possibly President Trump would be putting out on Truth Social. So one is that. And secondly, it somewhere shows a blurring of line between White House, administration and workings, Trump's presidency and his personal interests. And this is where some of the biggest question marks on ethics is coming in from some of the legal experts who are looking at this and saying that White House workings are being used for personal gains.
16: Archana, thank you very much for that. More than 850 wildfires are burning across Canada and have caused a thick cloud of smoke, which has engulfed parts of the country and northeastern United States. Toronto and the US city of Detroit have been recorded as having the worst air pollution of any city in the world. And the danger was highlighted by dramatic footage filmed by a train driver as he steered his cargo train through walls of flames.
9: This could potentially overtake us here. This is getting a little scary.
10: Yeah.
9: Okay, y'all need to hurry up here. Like, seriously, we're encased in flames now.
10: You guys gotta go backwards. Go.
9: Hello, Jody, can you hear us?
10: Yeah, I can hear you there. I'm following up here. We're notching up.
9: Yeah, this has gotta move quicker. Oh, it's alright. This kind of burnt off, so we'll be okay now. Whew! That's a meat and a half, eh?
16: Yes, I don't know if you've seen that footage, Anne, but those fires were incredibly bright, burning orange from what I remember. The driver of the train and crew are now safe. This happened as the train passed through a small town called Armstrong in Ontario. It's one of several towns which have been evacuated as the wildfires burn largely out of control.
15: The smoke is so bad that there are concerns that even the World Cup final, as far away as New Jersey, could be affected at the weekend. Well, some of the evacuees have gone to Thunder Bay in Ontario, which is itself also suffering from the smoke. I've been speaking to local radio reporter Jacob Hendrickson-Willis in Thunder Bay. I began by asking what his listeners made of that dramatic footage of the train crew surrounded by wildfire on all sides.
8: Well, it's absolutely incredible, right? So when we first saw it, we were scrambling to figure out if it was real or not because we couldn't believe it, right? Literally unbelievable. And when we posted it, I had the privilege of, you know, people were calling in and I got to be like, hey, they're all safe. We talked to CN. I got to relay the good news that they were evacuated safely because, I mean, the video just kind of ended, right? So a lot of people were really like, these guys are, you know, they're surrounded by flames and what's going on, right? So I got to let everyone know that things are doing all right, that they're doing all right. However, yesterday we got an update from the union, the Teamsters Railway Union, essentially saying, you know, we commend them for their quick thinking. They should not have been in that situation. CN Railway knew the situation. There were wildfires burning in that region for weeks, and they were calling for an end to having train service through active wildfires, right? So anyway, we put out that update as well.
15: It must be very terrifying for people there, and this video just captured the gravity of the situation. How worried are people?
8: Yeah, so we're getting calls all the time, people asking how they can help, people asking how the evacuees are doing. There's many, you know, remote indigenous communities where everything is lost, right? And right now, our premier, Doug Ford, just announced that Thunder Bay is currently housing 1,000 evacuees, and we're overbooked. So now, any more evacuees, they're going to be sent down to Southern Ontario, and they're going to be split up from their families. Healthcare needs and transportation needs might not be met. So it's a very scary situation. Sitting in Thunder Bay, we're safe here. There's a very, very low risk of evacuation or any of the wildfires coming here. But in the communities that kind of surround Thunder Bay, it is very scary. Luckily, as of now, there's no reports of anyone still there, right? Everyone got out safely. But we're working on accommodations now.
15: There are thunderstorms predicted over the next few days. Is there hope that rain may help to reduce the impact of these wildfires?
8: Absolutely. And hallelujah. There's thunderstorms predicted for tomorrow and then Sunday as well. So that will be much needed reprieve. And hopefully we can start to shore up these wildfires, because as of right now, I believe there's over 130 active wildfires in the region.
15: This is not the first occurrence of wildfires in Canada, but how does the current ones compare to previous wildfires?
8: So the main difference is how close they are to population centers. In talking to the people who are handling these wildfires, they're saying, you know, the scope and magnitude of the fires, not that much larger than in years past, but it's the position. It's closer to people who are living, right? Closer to settlements, closer to communities. That's what's making these evacuations more dire, more important, right? Because we have more people need shelter, more people need food, toys, clothes, animals are being displaced. And so it's those evacuation efforts that really sets this year apart from previous years.
15: And from what you have seen from your reporting, how are the wildfires impacting, you know, people's lives, people's health?
8: Yeah, so the air quality is disastrous. The air is muck. I mean, just stepping outside, you can see ash in the air, ash particles everywhere. It smells like a campfire. It smells even stronger than a campfire sometimes. The last 2 days, I mean, you shouldn't go outside without a mask on, right? Everything's been canceled. So no one is caught in the fires. There's not rescue missions going on. People have been evacuated safely. It's the air quality, right? And it's been shifting like all the way down to Toronto. Toronto had the worst air quality of any large city in the world yesterday from these fires up in the Northwest. So besides that, it comes from evacuees. If they have health issues, if they have transportation needs, how are these needs being met? And how are we taking care of these people? Because Thunder Bay, again, that's our main evacuation hub, and it's overbooked at the moment. So we're trying to get them to Southern Ontario, and we're hoping that their needs can be met there.
15: Jacob Hendrickson-Willis there in Thunder Bay, Ontario, Canada, speaking to me a little earlier. You're listening to Newsday from the BBC World Service. There's still much more to come. Stay with us if you can.
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13: Hello, welcome to Newsday from the BBC World Service with Anne Soy and Catherine Biarahunga.
15: President Xi Jinping of China has made a landmark speech pushing artificial intelligence as a key part of his country's economic future, a move which could possibly challenge the role of the US in the field.
13: Uganda has seen its last Ebola patient discharged from hospital. We'll look at how it responded to the crisis. But first, the latest news.
21: BBC News with David Harper. President Trump has accused China of extensive interference in the 2020 elections and alleged that US intelligence had covered up Beijing's attempts to damage him electorally. Mr. Trump has repeatedly claimed that the election, which he lost to Joe Biden, had been rigged, but dozens of investigations, audits, and court proceedings at all levels have failed to uncover any evidence of fraud. The US has been carrying out a sixth consecutive night of strikes on Iranian targets, while Iran has been responding with attacks on US interests in the region. Iranian state media say there were explosions in Bushehr, where the country's only nuclear plant is based. Japan's benchmark Nikkei stock index has fallen more than 4%, tumbling 225 points in morning trade. President Xi Jinping of China has urged global cooperation for the development of artificial intelligence, or AI, saying it should not be dominated by a single country. Mr. Xi also said it should be ensured that AI was always under human control. A minibus has gone off the road in northern Peru, crashing into a ravine and killing at least 14 people. Five others were injured. The Japanese parliament has maintained its bar on women succeeding to the imperial throne, even as it enacted changes to succession laws. It lets women keep their royal status after marrying a commoner, but Princess Aiko, Emperor Naruhito's only child, still can't inherit the chrysanthemum throne. Sanae Takaichi, Japan's first female prime minister, opposes allowing a woman to become monarch. A shirt worn by the football legend Pele during the 1958 World Cup final has sold for $4.9 million at auction in New York. That makes it the second most valuable football jersey of all time. Astronomers have detected an atmosphere around a rocky Earth-like planet outside our solar system that could have liquid water on its surface. They say it's the best place so far discovered to look for life beyond our solar system. BBC News.
15: Many thanks for that news summary. Hello and welcome to Newsday on the BBC World Service. We are live in Nairobi with me, Anne Soy, and in London with Catherine Biarahunga.
13: Over the next half hour, we go to China, Uganda and Lebanon.
15: And in sport, Isaac Fennin will look ahead to the World Cup final between Argentina and Spain.
13: So what's your prediction? Who will win that final? We welcome your messages. Our text number is +44 7786 2050 85.
15: Earlier in the programme, we heard that President Trump had made a speech in which he accused China of hacking 220 million voter files, implying that this influenced the 2020 election where he lost to Joe Biden. Well, just a couple of hours later, China's President Xi Jinping made a speech of his own. He was focused, though, on AI, the artificial intelligence, and China's role in the future governance of the technology.
14: We human beings must answer the questions posed by our times. How to get along with thinking machines? How to ensure security when algorithm is part of decision making? How to tackle ethical challenges by technologies through adaptive governance? How to realize AI for all when the divide keeps widening? In China's view, all countries should take a people-centered approach and develop AI for the positive and for good. We should ensure that AI is an important driver for shared prosperity and common security.

0: there was no reaction in that speech by Mr. Xi, was there?
1: No, I mean, I don't think he'd want to upstage his own speech. This is a big set speech opening a major AI conference with some serious messages that Xi Jinping has got to put out. So I don't think he wanted to have any of those allegations from Donald Trump overshadow what he was saying, because for him, this is much more important. I mean, the Chinese government just views these comments sometimes by Donald Trump as a bit of a sideshow. But when you consider what Xi Jinping's trying to do, which is to place China at the center of everything with AI, to make Beijing the global champion in the AI era. I mean, there he is. He's making this speech in the presence of the UN General Secretary, Antonio Guterres, and he's saying things like, you know, that AI development should not be a solo performance by a single country, but a symphony of international cooperation. I mean, very high-minded ideas, but also calling for developing countries to be picked up when it comes to AI. So he's saying that China, using its open source approach, which is a contrast to China's rivals in the West, using this open source approach is going to be able to help developing countries with their AI capacity. And he warned against these, what he described as new historical injustices, I guess referring to inequity in the past between Western countries and developing countries. But also, I mean, for the people who are worried about AI, speaking about things like the need for AI to remain under human control, that there needs to be regulations and early warning systems to prevent this loss of control scenarios. So he's warning about very big subjects indeed. And on top of all of this, China has set up this new, it's calling the World Artificial Intelligence Cooperation Organization, based in Shanghai. Now you've got the likes of Russia, Pakistan, Indonesia, Brazil signing up to this, but not Western countries. So it's kind of a rival, I guess, to the US-run Pax Silica organization, and one that I suppose she might hope that Western countries would eventually join. But you can see where the lines are being drawn here in the world in terms of power relations, and there remains a lot of mistrust between especially the superpowers when it comes to AI technology.
0: So lines being drawn there. But with artificial intelligence, there have been concerns also about the impact that the data centers could have on the environment. How is China planning to power its AI infrastructure?
1: Yeah, well, just like everywhere else, by building these massive centers. And you're right. I mean, these concerns do seem to be real. To have AI, it consumes massive, absolutely massive amounts of electricity and water, not to mention what some people would say is the sort of blight on the landscape of having these enormous facilities. But if you want to have AI development, and China certainly does, then that's what is required. Now, the trick is to somehow offset that by especially powering these AI centers with renewable energy rather than coal-fired power or something along those lines. But China is facing problems when it comes to those data centers, just as any other country is. And I mean, to get an idea of the size of this, so for example, that conference that Xi Jinping has just opened, making this speech, there are like 1,000 companies, more than 1,000 companies, I should say, showing off thousands of new AI gadgets. Can you imagine all the power required going into that? And this is just in one country, admittedly a world-leading country, but there is a massive amount of effort going into the development of this technology, and dealing with these data centers is going to be a huge headache for all governments.
0: Many thanks, Stephen McDonald there, speaking to us from Beijing.
2: Lebanese and Israeli officials have concluded a sixth round of US mediated talks in Rome, which Washington has described as constructive. The hope is that progress can be made on the June the 26th agreement that has led to a reduction in the fighting between Israel and the Iranian-backed militia Hezbollah. The aim remains for Israeli forces to withdraw from parts of southern Lebanon in return for Hezbollah being disarmed in those areas. The talks are taking place against the backdrop of a worsening humanitarian crisis. Lebanese authorities say more than 4,000 people

0: People have been killed since the escalation of the conflict. More than 1 million people have been displaced and communities across southern Lebanon have been left in ruins. Joining us now is Lebanon's Minister for Social Affairs, Hanin Sayeed, who has been visiting some of the areas affected by the fighting. Welcome to Newsday. First of all, just bring us up to date in terms of what you saw in these areas affected by the conflict.
1: Good morning and thank you for hosting me. Indeed, I've been touring in the south over the past week, and it's quite devastating. The level of destruction of homes, of infrastructure, of schools, of health facilities is something different when you actually see it yourself than when you see it on the news. Of course, the displacement is still significantly high. Now, we have had returns are happening. You know, at the peak of the displacement, there was around 1.2 million people that had left their homes and villages. And we have had some significant return now. Around 800,000 displaced residents have returned. But this return is really quite fragile because people are going back and they're seeing, first of all, the level of destruction. They're seeing everything that is gone. So it's really about, you know, it's a temporary return the way we see it. They're trying to stay in any kind of accommodation with relatives and so on. But the people want to go back because, of course, this is their land. And the Lebanese are very attached to their land. So it's a good sign that there's some return, but it is still not the kind of sustainable return that we need and partly for the continued lack of security situation.
0: And I guess the reason why it's an insecure return is because there'll be a lack of services where these people go to. Just talk to us about what kind of support is coming from the government when these communities return.
1: Right. No, absolutely. There's all the basics are needed beyond, of course, safe and secure housing. There's electricity. There's water that's needed. We need to bring back health care, education, provide livelihood opportunities to have effective municipal services and the like. Now, the government, the Lebanese government, as you know, we are still not out of a series of economic financial crises and have not yet out of the effects of the previous war that in 2024. So in a sense, we have been in a state of war for 3 years. So fiscal situation is very tight. Our economic growth is almost is now negative 5-7%. So nevertheless, with whatever little means that the government has, we've moved fast. Urgency, of course, is rubble removal in the areas that are safe, that are still the many areas that have to be demined, of course, and that's a huge operation. And then removing rubble and with some limited resources also that we have had access to from the World Bank and other donors, the government is doing what it can to start to bring some stability on social services restoration. But it's very stretched, and we'll be calling the international community for support on this. This is part of the, of course, also the talks that are the bilateral talks with Israel that are taking place under American leadership and certainly with all of our other partners. I mean, it's very important now as a government that we're able to get people back safely, securely, and into their homes, as well as provide the basic services. But it is a big stretch in terms of resources from the government.
0: We'll wait to see the conclusion from these latest talks that have been happening between Israel and the Lebanese government. But this isn't the first time that communities have been displaced from their homes in the last 2 to 3 years. Each time it happens, what impact does it have on their resilience? And how long do you think communities can live like this?
1: No, indeed. I mean, I think you put your finger on the issue that this has been going on for many times. When I visit the shelters and talk to the displaced, they say, oh, we've been here before. This is the second. Some of them, it's the third time even back to a same shelter. It's very taxing. And I think we are, you know, Lebanon, we could consider almost at the brink. Tensions are high. Nevertheless, you mentioned resilience, and often too used word to describe the Lebanese state of or Lebanese people's state of being. It's a double-edged sword. It's good to be resilient, but at the same time, when it if we're trying to be resilient to negative circumstances, then it means that there's something not normal. The good thing is that, you know, people have not really, there hasn't been any major social eruption of social tensions over this past 3 months of displacement between communities, although tensions are high. So it's very critical for us as a government now to come in, support with our donor friends, provide the basic services, bring security back so that people feel that the government is with them, that the international community is with them, and that hopefully this will be the last war or last such major crisis for the Lebanese.
0: Hanin Sayed, Lebanon's Minister of Social Affairs, thank you for joining us on Newsday.
2: You're listening to Newsday from the BBC with me, Anne Soy, in Nairobi, and Catherine Bieruhanga in London. A reminder now of the main headlines this hour. President Trump has accused China of large-scale interference in U.S. elections, aiming to damage support for him. He has also accused parts of U.S. intelligence of covering up knowledge of that. The head of the International Energy Agency has warned that renewed hostilities between the U.S. and Iran in the Gulf is threatening global energy supplies. And President Xi Jinping of China has issued a call for global cooperation and regulations on artificial intelligence.
0: Uganda has begun a 42-day countdown to being declared Ebola-free after its last patient was discharged from hospital on Thursday. It's a major step in the country's response to the outbreak, but the crisis is still unfolding across the border in the Democratic Republic of Congo, where the virus continues to spread. So what has driven Uganda's success and what challenges remain for the region? Let's cross over to Kampala now and speak to Alan Kasuja, Head of Communications for the Ugandan government. Welcome back to Newsday. So Alan, congratulations to the government and the health workers there in Uganda. What do you think has brought about this success?
3: It's Uganda. It's a country that has a lot of experience dealing with epidemics. We have been doing this from 1986 when we had an outbreak of AIDS, and that was a real problem. And Uganda was the first to come out and fight it, push back against it. And that has always been the case. You know, we knew that Ebola was less dangerous than COVID-19, for example, where Uganda, compared to many other countries around the world, performed relatively well. And we knew how to deal with Ebola. We know Ebola. It's been here a few times. We know how to deal with it. And it was dealt decisive blows. But also, there's been a lot of political will. The effort to push back against Ebola in Uganda has been led by the president himself. And also, the vice president has been chairing the National Task Force against Ebola. And again, you've seen real leadership in the pushback and, again, committed health workers and a responsive citizenry. People to this day, despite the fact that there are announcements that Uganda has no Ebola patients, are still being careful, still taking the necessary precautions. So we know this thing and we know how to deal with it.
0: I've covered several Ebola outbreaks in Uganda that have happened over the past decade or so. International support has always been crucial, especially from the United States. What was your experience this time around? Because, of course, we've seen cuts in funding from the US.
3: You know, this has been a Uganda-led effort. I know that for a fact, because as a government entity, I was hoping for some support to create a little bit of knowledge, and that only came through from the ministry and from the government of Uganda. There's a lot of talk. People will lock themselves in rooms and make all sorts of promises about supporting efforts like this, but nothing ever comes through on time. And very often, and this has happened in the past as well, the help comes in at the end of of the problem, at the end of the crisis. So the government of Uganda wasn't going to sit down and wait for the problem to spiral out of control. It was funded by the government, and I think that is a lesson that we learned also during COVID, that nobody's coming to save us, that we are who we've been waiting for. And so, yeah, the government has been pushing for it. Mm. Funding, you know, I can now see why some cynics talk about the public health industry, why they think that it's an opportunity to raise money. Because when you enter these rooms where these discussions are held, there's a lot of talk for support, but nothing ever comes through. So credit to the government of Uganda for doing the right thing and supporting its people.
0: The outbreak continues in neighboring Democratic Republic of Congo. How confident are you that the Ugandan government can prevent fresh infections crossing the border?
3: We have taken measures along the border, the necessary standard procedures, the checks are being done, and also it might help to note that the government of Uganda is in the Democratic Republic of Congo, and this cooperation has been the case from the very beginning, supporting the Democratic Republic of Congo, making sure that this problem doesn't spill over into Uganda, because again, we have experienced people, we have experienced personnel, and they have been deployed in these places. There are test centers in the Democratic Republic of Congo, treatment areas that have also been set up with the support of the government of Uganda. So we are going to where the problem is, because Uganda cannot win against Ebola if the Democratic Republic of Congo fails.
0: Alan, there have been stories that we've been covering here on Newsday related to Uganda that we would appreciate your response to. The first one has been the closure of the operations of the Daily Monitor and its associated NTV program, all of this under the Nation Media Group. When will they be opened again, and under what circumstances?
3: The president spoke on this matter, and he said that it was a national security operation that he initiated himself, and that, you know, there were investigations ongoing, and at the end of that process, there will be a pronouncement on the situation. And so all I know is that there is continuous engagement on this issue, and that when that process is completed, then the interruption or disruption to the operations of the national media, the national NMG will be resolved. So there is continuous engagement on it.
0: Yes, we saw the head of the army, Muhoozi Kainerugaba, make a statement that he ordered the closure of these operations. As you said, there were concerns about security, but he also said he does not believe in a free press in Uganda. A lot of people believe that's it. That's at the heart of the matter.
3: Again, we have a right to express ourselves in Uganda. In general, Muhoozi has a right not to believe in the freedom of press if he so chooses. That is what the Constitution of Uganda guarantees. But again, that statement is interpretive. You can either take it on its face value or invite yourself to an engagement and a debate. What is freedom of expression? What is it? What does it look like? Does it mean that the New York Times journalists can be summoned because of an article that is displeasing to the White House, for example? You know, what is freedom of press? And this is a continuous discussion. We are a young country. We have internal contradictions. We have internal discussions, internal debates on sensitive issues. And again, I see that as an invitation to debate rather than a declaration. But also, again, he has the freedom to say whatever he wishes, as is protected by the Constitution.
0: Earlier this week on Monday, we spoke to the wife of the former mayor of Kampala, Elias Lukwago. She came on and talked about his health condition. He's in prison at the moment, awaiting trial. She said his health is not well. What's also interesting is that he's the lawyer of Kizza Besigye, long-term opposition leader who's been in jail, awaiting trial for treason. He's been told that he can only pick lawyers from a government-approved list. That really does sound like clamping down on the opposition, unfair trial procedures in Uganda.
3: Okay, first of all, this matter is before court, and these issues are going to be adjudicated before court. And I'd be very hesitant to get involved in a discussion and then be invited to testify before court on these issues, or if a statement I made on Newsday was brought into a court process. I think let us allow the court process to, because if Dr. Besigye doesn't like the lawyers that, you know, have been given to him, he will raise these issues like he has raised many other issues in court, and the court will make a decision. And if he's displeased with that decision, there is an option to escalate to the higher courts, because these issues are being addressed at the High Court. Again, on matters that relate to Dr. Besigye, Erias Lukwago, these are issues of a very grave nature. The allegations that they face are very, very serious allegations. And I think we need to allow the court process to... we need to allow the courts to do its work so that we arrive at a logical conclusion. If he is displeased about anything, he raises it in court. And again, there are options to appeal should there be issues at all.
0: Alan, thank you. That's the head of communications for the Ugandan government, Alan Kasuja, there.
2: Let's now bring in some sports news. Isaac Fennin is standing by for that. Isaac.
4: Yes, this weekend, and we will see the end of the Football World Cup. The final on Sunday between Argentina and Spain will bring the curtain down on a festival of football. But what legacy will it leave in the United States? One of the co-hosts, the BBC's Delif Lloyd, has been speaking to US captain Tim Ream, and he began by praising Spain, who beat the heavy favourites France to make it to the final.
5: Incredible performance, so impressive, only conceding one goal the entire tournament. You know, I think they're such a dangerous team, but the danger comes from all over the field, and you know, they're such an impressive team. And, you know, I think obviously they've beaten one of the heavy favorites in the semifinals, so they should be feeling very confident going into the final. And listen, I think as neutrals, but as people who love this game, who play this game, who watch this game, I think it's going to be an incredible final, and one I think we all should enjoy, because you have one young player breaking onto the scene and one, you know, older player trying to cement his place in the world game.
6: Tim, what do you hope the legacy of this World Cup will be? You've played the majority of your career in the Premier League. Do you think the MLS could one day become bigger than the Premier League?
5: I think it has the potential. Obviously, we continue to talk about the growth. There's so many things that can still be done to help the game grow, and, you know, young players' development. The league continuing to you know, push its way into the upper echelons of sport in this country. But yeah, without a doubt, I think you look at the potential of the country and you know, where we could take the sport. And listen, I'm not sitting here saying, oh, it'll happen in 10 years, it'll happen in, you know, 20 years, but it has the potential to get there.
4: The imprint of this World Cup has certainly left its mark. On Thursday, Greek basketball star Giannis Antetokounmpo was introduced as a Miami Heat player following his trade from the Milwaukee Bucks. In the press conference, he spoke about how Lionel Messi's performance against England left him feeling inspired.
7: Like seeing that game yesterday, we witnessed greatness, right? Messi might go down as one of the best athletes of all time. He has 7 MVPs. He might have 2 World Cup wins, finals wins. He has, I think, 5 or 4 Champions League championships. So he's up there, you know, with other athletes, Michael Jordan, Serena Williams, Djokovic, Michael Phelps, Usain Bolt. But at the end of the day, like, when you see that, you get inspired. You definitely get inspired to take care of your body, to keep on doing the right thing for your team.
4: Yeah, we heard from Delif Lloyd earlier. She's going to be bringing you more coverage from the final on sports while she's in New York. And if you want more podcasts and more World Cup coverage, more than the Score podcast, wherever you get your podcasts. But stick around on Newsday.
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2: Hello and welcome to Newsday on the BBC World Service with me, Ansoi Nairobi, and Catherine Bieruhanga in London. Great to have you with us.
0: President Trump accuses China of massively compromising the data of US voters and alleges that elements of US intelligence covered up what he says was election meddling by Beijing that targeted him.
2: Andy Burnham will promise a new path for Britain in a speech as he becomes the new Labour leader and the incoming British Prime Minister. It will mark a rapid rise to power for the Greater Manchester Mayor. But who is the man behind such a meteoric rise?
0: Ukraine has been rocked by a political crisis with the dismissal of popular defence minister Mykhailo Fedorov and the reshuffling of the government. So what does this mean for President Zelensky and the future of its war against Russia? We'll go live to Kyiv. All of that coming up after the latest news.
9: BBC News with Moira Alderson. President Trump has accused China of extensive interference in the 2020 elections and alleged that US intelligence had covered up attempts by Beijing to damage him electorally. China has denied meddling in the elections, which Mr. Trump lost to Joe Biden. Here's our North America editor, Sarah Smith.
10: President Trump used his primetime address to warn the American people that their electoral system is vulnerable to outside interference by foreign powers and falls catastrophically short of standards of fairness and trust. But he failed to provide evidence of his claims. As he was speaking, the White House published a set of declassified documents he claimed proved his allegations. The documents do not contain any evidence of electoral fraud, nor do they prove that government officials had tried to suppress information about foreign interference. The president is undermining trust in the voting system before crucial midterm elections in November, in which Republicans are facing the prospect of losing control of the House of Representatives and possibly the Senate.
9: The International Energy Agency has expressed concern about the impact of the resumption of attacks by the US and Iran in the Gulf on global oil supplies. The IEA's head, Fatih Birol, raised fears about this if the situation in the Strait of Hormuz doesn't improve in the next few weeks. The US has been carrying out a sixth consecutive night of strikes on Iranian targets, while Iran's been responding with attacks on US interests in the region. President Xi Jinping of China has urged global cooperation with the development of artificial intelligence. Speaking at the opening ceremony of the World Artificial Intelligence Conference in Shanghai, Mr. Xi advocated a people-centric approach to the development of AI from Beijing. Here's Stephen McDonnell.
11: China's artificial intelligence technology sector is booming. But here, as in many countries, there's great concern regarding its potential for harm, including the use of AI to make weapons or spread misinformation. Xi Jinping has now called for a globally coordinated response. AI development should not be a solo performance by a single country, but a symphony of international cooperation, he said, adding that laws and regulations should be put in place, as well as early warning systems to prevent the technology from getting out of control.
9: Britain's governing Labour Party will confirm Andy Burnham as its new leader today, paving the way for him to replace Keir Starmer as Prime Minister. He faced no challenges for the leadership. Here's Vincent McAvinney.
12: His vision is for a renewed Labour government, which he says will bring every postcode growth and put power back in the hands of communities. He's going to tell his party he's going to govern in an unashamedly Labour way with more public control in key areas. So think things like utilities, particularly water companies around the country, and a programme of what he calls re-industrialisation.
9: World news from the BBC. A minibus has gone off the road in northern Peru, crashing into a ravine and killing at least 14 people. Five others have been injured. It's not clear what caused the accident in the Cajamarca region. The Australian government has expressed bitter disappointment that the authorities in Laos are not pursuing stronger charges in relation to the deaths of two Australian tourists in a mass methanol poisoning incident in 2024. Bianca Jones, Holly Morton Bowles and four other foreign nationals died when they drank bootleg liquor contaminated with methanol at a backpacker hostel in the tourist town of Vang Vieng. It's understood the accused could face charges that carry maximum penalties of up to a year in jail and a fine of $1,600. The Japanese parliament has maintained its bar on women succeeding to the imperial throne, even as it enacted changes to succession laws. Sanae Takeuchi, Japan's first female prime minister, opposes allowing a woman to become monarch. From Tokyo, here's Kurumi Mori.
13: It's the biggest overhaul to Japan's imperial system in decades. The revised imperial house law introduces two major changes. First, female members of the imperial family can now keep their royal status after marrying commoners instead of having to leave the family after marriage. And second, male descendants of 11 former imperial branches can be adopted back into the family after being removed following the Second World War. But one key issue remains untouched. Princess Aiko, the current emperor's only child, still cannot inherit the throne, leaving the broader debate over female succession unresolved.
9: A shirt worn by the football legend Pele during the 1958 World Cup final has sold for $4.9 million at auction in New York. The shirt had previously sold for just over $100,000 in 2004. That's the latest BBC News.
0: Thank you very much for that news. Welcome to Newsday with Anne and Catherine. This half hour, our focus is on China-US relations after President Trump's latest accusations.
2: And we ask, who is the future Prime Minister of Britain? And we go to Ukraine, where President Zelensky's removal of a popular defense minister sparks protests there. As ever, we welcome your messages on anything you hear on the program. Our text and WhatsApp number is +44 77 86 20 50 85.
0: U.S. President Donald Trump has given a primetime national televised address calling for major election reforms ahead of midterm elections later this year, citing new evidence of major vulnerabilities in the U.S. electoral system. The president accused China of interference in the 2020 U.S. election, which saw the end of Donald Trump's first term and the election of Democrat Joe Biden as U.S. president.
14: The Chinese government wanted U.S. president to lose the next election. And the reason they wanted me to lose is because they knew I was wise to them, charged them billions and billions of dollars worth of tariffs, and built the strongest military anywhere in the world. We have the strongest military anywhere in the world. Our purpose in disclosing this information is not to weaken confidence in election, but to earn that confidence by confronting vulnerabilities and correcting them very, very quickly. And that's what we're doing.
2: Mr. Trump said newly declassified documents relating to the issue would be made public and accused the U.S. intelligence community under Biden of downplaying those allegations. American intelligence agencies have previously said that foreign powers did not alter ballots or vote counts in the 2020 election. Now, for more, I spoke earlier to Rudy Mehbani, an American lawyer who's a senior director at the Democracy Fund, where he leads work on governance and government accountability. He's also previously held a senior role in the Barack Obama administration.
15: I think this was a really unfortunate speech that could serve to further undermine confidence in U.S. elections at a time when confidence in elections in the United States are already at a historic low, in part due to actions and statements by President Trump himself over the last several years. The vice chair of the Senate Intelligence Committee, who has been in that position over the past decade, said that he was embarrassed for the American people after listening to it. It's not new news that foreign actors have tried to interfere in the United States elections. That's something that intelligence officials have been saying for years, and that experts in election security have been saying requires robust responses by the United States. And in some ways, the speech that President Trump gave tonight did the job of the foreign actors that he purportedly was sounding the alarm about by making it appear that what has been going on is either new or more concerning for American voters than it actually is. If he cared about election security, the actions that he and his administration are taking sure do not resemble that care.
2: What do you mean? Does this claim that he makes about China hold any water?
15: I think it is fairly laughable, frankly, to say you care about election security when you fired the head of the Cybersecurity and Infrastructure Security Agency, which is the office within the Department of Homeland Security, who is supposed to manage cyber threats, with elections being a critical infrastructure. There's no permanent agency head there. A third of the staff has been fired during the start of this administration. The FBI's Foreign Interference Task Force was disbanded. The bipartisan commissioners for a small, tiny agency called the Election Assistance Commission, which is actually the agency that is charged with helping administer elections and developing best practices and certifying results, they were recently fired. So these are not the actions that one would take if you cared about election security. And the speech ended with a call to pass a piece of legislation that some members of the president's own party are refusing to pass because it will make it incredibly difficult for several eligible voters to vote. It's being dubbed as a voter suppression bill rather than a voter election integrity bill.
2: Why do you think the president is making these claims and now?
15: Well, I think you have to look at the context in which this is happening. The president has historically low approval ratings. And as we've seen in the past, I really worry that what he is doing is trying to create a pretext for his own interference in an upcoming election. And, you know, we need to remember all of the other actions leading up to this, going back to the president's first administration, even in advance of the 2016 election, he was trying to undermine and sow doubt about those election results. And then after the election in 2016, an election which he won, he claimed that there were millions of illegal votes, and he used that to justify the creation of a presidential commission on election integrity, which is something that eventually was disbanded in disgrace after folks, including myself, did a lot of research on purported instances of voter fraud at the time. And then, of course, his claims continued after the 2020 election when he refused to accept the election results, you know, ultimately leading to the terrible insurrection at the Capitol following the Stop the Steal rally that President Trump held. And at the time, and this is the irony about it, the only person where there is evidence, direct evidence, linking them to an attempt to change votes was when the president was on the phone with the Georgia Secretary of State asking him to find 11,000 votes to alter the election results in 2020. And now we are in a situation, the administration, the former head of the director, the former director of national intelligence went to the Fulton County Courthouse in Georgia to seize their former election records from 2020. Trump's own nominees to important positions in the Senate refused to acknowledge who won the 2020 election just this week. His nominee to be director of national intelligence, Jay Clayton, refused to say that President Joe Biden won the election. And that happened this past Wednesday. So I really worry where this all leads us and what exactly the president is trying to achieve with this address tonight.
2: Rudy Mehbani there, an American lawyer and senior director at Democracy Fund, speaking to me earlier.
0: Now, here in the UK, the governing Labour Party will formally confirm its new leader today, Andy Burnham, the former mayor of Greater Manchester. Burnham, who has the support of a majority of Labour MPs, will become the leader, replacing Sir Keir Starmer, before formally becoming the new Prime Minister of the UK on Monday. He will become the fifth leader of the UK since 2022. So what to expect? What changes might Mr. Burnham bring to the role? John Tong is a professor of politics at the University of Liverpool, the city in which Mr. Burnham was born. He joins us live now. Welcome to Newsday. So first of all, a lot of our listeners around the world might have never come across Andy Burnham before. Just tell us a bit about his background and which faction of the Labour Party he comes from.
16: Yeah, Andy Burnham's been around a long time politically, a bright working class lad who got to Cambridge University and served at a very young age in the British governments under Tony Blair and Gordon Brown. So he was at cabinet level very early. He then stood, Andy Burnham stood for Labour leader previously in 2010 and 2015, but didn't come close at all to winning that leadership. He then left Westminster saying he was disillusioned with Westminster and was Greater Manchester Mayor and a very popular one from 2017 until 2026, elected and then re-elected twice with huge majorities, albeit on low turnouts there. So it's a big step up, though, from being a very popular regional mayor, albeit with one with lots of powers, to becoming prime minister. And in ideological terms, Andy Burnham has always been hard to pin down. So the blunt truth is, we don't know what we're going to get with Andy Burnham in terms of ideology and practical policy.
0: Now, it's only been about 2 years since the Labour Party won a majority in government, in Parliament, their largest majority there. So how did things change so quickly, and why has Andy Burnham emerged as the leading contender and now the next Prime Minister within the Labour Party, do you think?
16: It's a remarkable transformation. Keir Starmer won one of the biggest landslides for Labour ever only 2 years ago. But by earlier this year, the local council elections, plus elections in Scotland and Wales, Labour's star had fallen very, very dramatically indeed. They were some of the worst election performances we've seen from Labour this century. Keir Starmer's ratings were also utterly abysmal, and there was a feeling throughout the Labour Party, certainly within the parliamentary Labour Party, that the situation was irrecoverable. So they began to look for a solution, a successor. And once Andy Burnham won the Makerfield by-election, returning him to Westminster so that he was allowed to challenge for the Labour leadership, the game was up for Keir Starmer, because Burnham's popularity within the parliamentary Labour Party and within the Labour Party amongst the members more broadly was so evident that Keir Starmer knew the game was up and resigned. So a remarkable transformation for Keir Starmer, remarkable transformation for Andy Burnham. It's not a case of Andy Burnham becoming Labour leader and Prime Minister because of his policies, so much as the fact that Keir Starmer was seen as no longer an electoral asset. He was seen as an electoral liability. And so that does still leave open the question of what an Andy Burnham premiership will actually represent.
0: Yes, and to be fair to Andy Burnham, one of his big pitches has been on the economy, talking about driving growth in every postcode, talking about, the cost of living crisis here in the UK. Just from his political background, how do you think he might position the UK on the global stage?
16: Yeah, and the first important point to make is that the economic facts of life have obviously not changed with Andy Burnham replacing Keir Starmer as Prime Minister. Britain is saddled with a high amount of debt and large debt interest repayments. In terms of what we know about what Andy Burnham can do, well, we can look at his record as Greater Manchester Mayor, where he tackled such issues as homelessness. He brought public transport under local state control, and he was very proactive on issues such as policing. He also, as Greater Manchester Mayor, achieved a higher rate of economic growth than anywhere else in England. And for Burnham, the key for Britain getting out of its difficult economic predicament is to attract more growth. And that's why I don't think he's a particularly left-wing socialist, as he's sometimes billed. He spent most of his day as Greater Manchester Mayor dealing with the private sector and attracting private sector investment. And that's, he argues, is the model. You need large capital projects. You need to get the private sector to invest in those projects. That produces economic growth, and that raises your tax dividends. He probably will put up taxes on the very rich. He may introduce a land tax, so because the country does need to fill the coffers. It's barely balancing the books at the moment. But you wouldn't describe him as a left-wing ideologue. Burnham, for Andy Burnham, what's best is what works. He's a pragmatist rather than an ideologue.
0: Professor John Tong, thank you for joining us on Newsday. As we've been discussing, it's expected that Andy Burnham will assume office as Prime Minister of the UK, and that will be on Monday. And we'll have extensive coverage here on the World Service, including an extended newsroom programme at midday GMT.
2: It's coming up to 20 minutes past the hour. Time now for some sports news with Isaac Fennin.
4: Yeah, just two more matches at the World Cup. England play France in the third place playoff. Then on Sunday, Spain take on Argentina. We're going to preview that final on a little bit later on with Argentinian commentator Angela Lorena and Spanish football journalist Guillem Balleg. FIFA say they're assessing match reports before deciding whether to punish Argentina after some players displayed a banner in support of their country's claim to the Falklands Island after the semi-final against England. There's plenty on that story at the BBC Sport website. Elsewhere, officials in New York and New Jersey have issued an air quality health alert because of wildfire smoke. An MLS game between the Vancouver Whitecaps and the Chicago Fire was postponed because of the fires that have been taking place in Canada. A shirt worn by Pelé during the 1958 World Cup final has been sold for $4.9 million, making it the second most valuable football jersey ever sold behind Diego Maradona's Hand of God shirt he wore when Argentina beat England in Mexico 1986. That one went for just under $9.6 million. I'm going to go into my attic and see if I can find an old footballer's jersey and maybe sell it and become rich like these guys.
0: I'm sure you picked up a few jerseys whilst you were away at the World Cup, Isaac.
4: I can neither confirm nor deny.
0: Thank you.
2: And our listeners have been giving predictions for that final. Spain will defeat Argentina 2-1 in the World Cup, Mohamed Kone in the USA says. And congratulations to Spain in advance. That is Nkaka in Lusaka, Zambia. On Sunday, you'll be the world champion. So lots of Spain fans here. What's your sense, Isaac?
4: Yeah, I think it's going to be a fascinating one, to be honest, Anne. And yeah, most people, my head says Spain, but Argentina do have a feel of a team of destiny. So yeah, I think it's going to be a fascinating game on Sunday.
2: Many things.
0: Now, from the excitement of the beautiful game, let's talk about the business of sports with our business presenter, Archana Shukla, who's in Mumbai for us. So, Archana, this World Cup has redefined the business of sports. Who's really made money here?
17: Well, we're talking big money, right? Biggest winner has to be FIFA itself. You know, their earnings have been astronomical and they've sold literally everything, broadcasting to licensing rights to sponsorship, ticket sales. They're making money on all counts. And with the scale of this event so big this time, so many more matches, it's expected they would be making around $9 billion just from this tournament itself. And with the scale increasing, there's also been, you know, this is turning out to be the biggest gambling event of all time. And, you know, firms are estimating $50 billion of bets that have been placed. So these are also companies that are making money. But who are also making money are the broadcasters and the sponsors. They did pay a lot of money to get these rights, but they've been selling every millisecond and millimeter space for ads, brands selling colas to shoes to snacks. Even you've seen even the hydration breaks are sponsored, and ads in those breaks are charged from somewhere around $200,000 to even $750,000. And we've all our big superstars from Lionel Messi to Kim Kardashian to even David Beckham, you know, selling these products. Did you see David Beckham's AI version on the Adidas ads, though?
0: Do you know what? Maybe I'm just not online enough, Arjun. I haven't seen it, I have to say.
17: But that's been interesting. But I presume not everybody has been making money, though fans particularly have lost. Some were losers because, you know, this World Cup has been pretty exorbitant as far as, you know, ticket pricing go. Even flights, food and accommodation have been very expensive for them. And that kind of has deterred many people to make these trips to host cities. And that is where even the host cities have kind of not made so much money. They're not even getting a share of the ticket pricing this time. So they are not making a lot of money. But yes, FIFA and the broadcasters are really roping in a lot of money this time.
0: Indeed. Archana, thank you very much for that.
2: To Ukraine now, where the head of the Ukrainian armed forces has warned the country that the country needs to focus on war and on effective strategy as tensions rose following the sacking of popular defense minister Mykhailo Fedorov by President Volodymyr Zelensky. The move came as a shock and led to protests across the country in support of Mr. Fedorov, who'd only been in post for 6 months. Let's now speak to Paul Adams, who's in Kyiv. 6 months on the post, what made Mr. Fedorov so popular?
18: Well, it's not just his 6 months as a defense minister, Anne. It's also the fact that for several years he's been identified as the chief innovator, helping the Ukrainian military to repel the Russian invasion. He was Minister of Digital Innovation before becoming Defense Minister. I met him last year and we talked a lot about some of the initiatives that he was overseeing then. It was clear that here was a man who was very, very committed to using any and all technological innovations to address the enormous gap between the size of the Russian military and the size of the Ukrainians. And through things like the use of drones in the air, on land, and also at sea, he has been able to achieve some pretty remarkable results. And so he, more than anyone else, and it isn't just him, but more than anyone else in Ukraine, he is identified as the technological innovator who has really helped Ukraine to fight back.
2: And indeed, we have been seeing in recent weeks the kind of impact that's having on Russia itself. Just give us a sense of, you know, how, you know, his involvement at the helm of the defense ministry has shaped that, what impact it has had on Russia.
18: Well, you see it absolutely everywhere. You see it on the front lines where drones are used both in an offensive and a defensive capacity, the ability to tackle incoming Russian drones with killer drones themselves, the use of drones on land, which are essentially little robots which can ferry equipment and supplies and sometimes bring back injured men from the front. And also out at sea, where seaborne drones have been used to attack Russian ships and also to launch missiles, which have been successfully brought down Russian jets. So almost wherever you look, you see these technological innovations. Also, in the last few months, we have seen the successful use of what the Ukrainians call, or what military people call, deep strikes. Strikes deep inside Russian territory, particularly on economic infrastructure, oil refineries, oil depots, and all that kind of thing. Now, again, this is not all the work of Mykhailo Fedorov. This is something that the Ukrainian military as a whole has been developing for some time. But he's very much been the man in charge at a time when those strikes have appeared to have the greatest impact, with Russia's oil supplies being severely affected and consequently the Russian military's ability to fight. Also in recent weeks, the attacks on targets in Russian-occupied Crimea, which again have involved drones and these long-range strikes. So, the fact that in the last few months people have begun to talk about Ukraine turning the tide of the war and actually raising the possibility of being able to beat Russia, that has happened on his watch.
2: And very briefly, Paul, where does this leave Ukraine that's still very much at war?
18: It does, and it also, of course, injects an element of political uncertainty. The protests around the removal of Mr. Fedorov are continuing. I've seen a list of the protests scheduled for later today. They're going to happen pretty much everywhere in the country. And President Zelensky, who has explained why he had to make this choice between Mr. Fedorov and the head of the military, he thinks he's made the right choice. Many Ukrainians think he's made the wrong choice. So it's having a political impact in further undermining President Zelensky's authority in the eyes of many, many young, particularly young Ukrainians.
2: Many thanks, Paul Adams, there in Kyiv. This is Newsday from the BBC World Service.
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0: Hello, welcome to Newsday from the BBC World Service with Anne Soy and Catherine Biarahanga.
2: The US has launched a fresh wave of strikes on Iran as Iran says that its civilian infrastructure has been hit. We'll get the thoughts of three experts on what next in this apparent escalation.
0: Spain faces Argentina in the final of the World Cup, who will be crowned winner in a match that will see Lionel Messi and Yamin Lamal face each other.
9: BBC News with Moira Alderson. President Trump has accused China of extensive interference in the 2020 elections and alleged that US intelligence had covered up Beijing's attempts to damage him electorally. Mr. Trump has repeatedly claimed that the election, which he lost to Joe Biden, had been rigged, but dozens of investigations, audits and court proceedings at all levels have failed to uncover any evidence of fraud. The International Energy Agency has expressed concern about the impact of the resumption of attacks by the US and Iran in the Gulf on global oil prices. The US has been carrying out a sixth consecutive night of strikes on Iranian targets, while Iran's been responding with attacks on US interests in the region. Meanwhile, Iran's Revolutionary Guards say they've attacked a US Special Operations Command centre in Syria. They said the surprise attack at Al-Tanf was in retaliation for the killing of Iranian soldiers in the southeastern Iran Shah region 2 days ago. President Xi Jinping of China has urged global cooperation for the development of artificial intelligence, saying it should not be dominated by a single country. Mr. Xi also said it should be ensured that AI was always under human control. Britain's governing Labour Party will confirm Andy Burnham as its new leader today, paving the way for him to replace Keir Starmer as Prime Minister. The 56-year-old will be Britain's seventh Prime Minister in a decade. A shirt worn by the football legend Pelé during the 1958 World Cup final has sold for $4.9 million at auction in New York. That makes it the second most valuable football jersey of all time. Astronomers have detected an atmosphere around a rocky, Earth-like planet outside our solar system that could have liquid on its surface. The researchers say the exoplanet is the best place so far discovered to look for life. BBC News.
0: Thank you for that news. Hello, welcome to Newsday with Catherine and Anne. This half hour, as US strikes against Iran have continued for a sixth night in a row, we get the thoughts of three experts in Brussels, Dubai and Doha.
2: Also this hour, we'd like to have your thoughts on the final of the World Cup between Spain and Argentina. Who do you think will win? We welcome your messages. 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
0: To Iran now, where US strikes and Iranian responses targeting US military infrastructure in the Gulf and Middle East region have left the Islamabad brokered memorandum of understanding simply seemingly all but dead in the water. The US has expanded its attacks to target the port city of Bandar Abbas, Keshem Island in the Strait of Hormuz, and areas along the Gulf. American strikes have also reportedly hit Bushehr, home to Iran's only civilian nuclear plant, and Avaz, the operational heart of its onshore oil production. One projectile in Avaz struck near the city's Shahid Bagai Hospital, which treats cancer patients, forcing patients and medical workers to evacuate. In retaliation on Thursday, Iran targeted Jordan and Kuwait.
2: So, what are the hopes for renewed diplomacy, or are we trapped in a cycle of escalation? Joining us now to examine all the latest developments are Ali Vaez, Iran Project Director at the International Crisis Group in Brussels, Greg Karlstrom, a Middle East correspondent for The Economist in the UAE, and Dr. Dania Thafer, Executive Director of the Gulf International Forum in Qatar. Welcome to the program. Let's start with you, Ali. What are the most significant developments involving Iran this week, and how have they shaped the trajectory of the conflict and the regional security situation?
1: Good morning. It's good to be with you. Look, the reality is that both sides are climbing up the escalation ladder, and now with the number of fatalities increasing, I'm afraid we're very close to possibly these tensions spiraling out of control. Both sides have been calculating in how quickly they've been escalating, but we're getting into quite dire straits right now. And the risk in all of this is that at the end of the day, with much higher costs and civilian casualties, much higher risks, they're not going to end up in a fundamentally different place than the one that we were in that led to the Memorandum of Understanding just about a month ago.

0: and Saudi Arabia was a target. And so it's certainly not only escalating between the U.S. and Iran, but also escalating on the Gulf states. It just seems like, you know, even if this goes to a full-fledged war, which it hasn't yet, it seems like it's still to a certain degree a tit-for-tat situation. It's not looking quite optimistic on what is the end game, where are we going to go from here, how regional stability is going to come about. And I think I would like to add that this war is not just about, you know, simply a strait. I think it's more about the regional order and who's going to have control and veto power over even the future of the GCC states.
1: Yes, let's bring in Greg Karlstrom from The Economist. Dr. Dania makes a point there about regional dynamics, who comes out on top, and crucially, Iran's role going forward. Can that be changed, its dominance, especially over the Strait of Hormuz?
2: Well, I think Iran will always have the ability to close the Strait of Hormuz, right? Geography is such that if you're a country bordering that strait and you have an arsenal of missiles and drones, you can do what Iran has done over the past few months. So they're never going to lose that. I think the question now is, what do they want to get in trade for that? Do they want to keep control of traffic and administer who is able to go through the strait indefinitely, or do they want to trade that control for some sort of economic benefit from the Americans? That was the whole logic of this memorandum of understanding when it was signed a month ago, was that the strait was meant to open, which was Donald Trump's main priority, and Iran was meant to receive sanctions relief and other economic benefits, which for the government in Tehran is their top priority. Neither side has a way militarily to achieve those goals. Donald Trump can't bomb the strait back open, and the Iranians have already lost the waiver on allowing them to sell oil. They've seen the blockade now reimposed. So, yes, Iran can try to maintain its dominance of the strait, but the question is, to what end? What do you want to get out of that?
3: And let's bring you back in, Dr. Thafar. Greg there was just reflecting on the control of the Strait of Hormuz. But I wonder how much control Iran's leadership have over the escalation itself. Could it go beyond what either Tehran or Washington intends?
0: Well, Iran does have a great amount of leverage on the course of this war and which direction it goes. I think the MOU offered Iran a decent amount of incentives, economically speaking, from sanctions relief to selling their oil to the possibility of asset releases to even down the road a $300 billion possible reconstruction fund. I mean, it really looked like Iran won, strategically speaking, when the MOU was agreed upon. But what happened was the U.S. tried to unravel Iran's leverage through the Strait of Hormuz by having ships go through their Omani side, and also continuing attacks in Lebanon and trying to strike a deal with the Lebanese government sidelining Hezbollah. So the Iranians, again, I think their main strategic goal out of this war is not just simply to get money or, you know, a couple of things. I think that this is a war of regional order. They want to expel the U.S. and this is why they've blocked certain Gulf states, the ones stuck in the Strait of Hormuz, and attacked them so aggressively to try to make them rethink their relations with the U.S. And so it's much more, I think, than just the waterway per se. It's a much bigger aim for Iran. They don't just want to strategically win with the U.S. They really want to win, like, dominance in the region. And that's how I see it.
1: Ali Vaez, I'd like to get your thoughts on that, that this conflict for Iran is about reshaping the regional order, kicking the U.S. out of the region. Do you think that's the motivation for Tehran, and what could happen as a result?
4: Well, with all due respect for Dania, I don't fully agree with this. Look, there is a huge imbalance in power here. Iran

0: Is a third-rate military. The United States is the mightiest military power in the world. And therefore, when you have such an imbalance, you have to figure out some sort of leverage that could actually inflict pain on the stronger party. And for Iran, that is the Strait. This is why the Strait is so essential for them. They believe not only their ability to hold on to this choke point could create a deterrence effect so that the U.S. would not attack them 6 months down the road or a year down the road, but also to be able to extract concessions from the United States. I think one of the reasons that we are in the situation that we are today is that the U.S. didn't fully deliver on what it had promised to the Iranians in this memorandum of understanding. None of Iran's frozen assets were truly released. The oil waivers and petrochemical waivers were taken away very quickly when Iran, from its perspective, was reacting to violations of the MOU by the United States. So the Iranian view is that if they lose control over the Strait, they really don't have any means of holding the U.S.'s foot to fire, either in another agreement or to deter it from attacking them again. The Iranians have repeatedly put on the table different ideas about some sort of a inclusive regional security dialogue or architecture in the region, and the Gulf states haven't really been that open to it. I am now hoping that finally, given the fact that the region has experienced any different scenario that you can imagine, from a half-hearted engagement to trying to contain Iran to all sorts of coercive measures, has now come to the conclusion that the solution is in defining some sort of a mutually tolerable modus vivendi. You can see it in the fact that some of the most important regional countries were involved in these negotiations. Saudi Arabia, as part of the R4 mediating group, along with Pakistan, Turkey, and Egypt. And Qatar, of course, was directly involved in the negotiations. Oman has been in conversations with Iran about the Strait of Hormuz. I do believe that there is a mutually beneficial solution in defining some sort of a coordination center in the Gulf that would allow both sides to have control and coordination about what comes in and what gets out of the Strait of Hormuz.
1: Let's get your view, Greg, on that. This changing, it's an evolving war. The initial reasons that the U.S. said it was going to war, very little talk about that now. But it's also mounting, there's the mounting economic costs both at home and across the world. What could it mean for any further escalation or perhaps a return to talks?
2: I think at some point, economic realities will assert themselves both in Washington and Tehran, and that's going to push the two sides back to some sort of negotiation. I think from the American side, if you look at what's happening in oil markets right now, prices are up about 20% compared to the beginning of July. They're still well below the wartime peaks in March and April, when it was above $100 a barrel. Right now it's close to $85 a barrel. And what's holding it down is the fact that there was a lot of oil exported both from Iran and from Arab Gulf states in the first weeks of the MOU. So there is a lot of oil on the water right now, and that's keeping prices relatively low. But if this standoff continues for more than a few weeks, we're going to see prices probably shoot back up. And at that point, economic pressure on Donald Trump will mount. And then the same goes for the Iranians. If they are unable to export new oil now, the blockade is going to have economic consequences for them. We already see in Iran inflation running close to 90% last month. By the government's own estimates, about a million people have lost their jobs because of damage caused by the war. So there's an enormous economic cost to all of this for Iran as well. Right now, both sides are in a bit of a staring contest to see who blinks first under economic pressure. But I think at some point, both sides will. They can't escape the economic realities here.
3: I just wanted to get a thought from all of you. We've had a text come in from a listener, Mohammed Bawa, in Freetown in Sierra Leone, saying violence escalation between the US and Iran is going to make the Middle East even more dangerous. Both Iran and the US don't want peace to reopen the Strait of Hormuz for peace. I'll throw that to you first, Dr. Thaifa. I imagine for our listeners, I just don't see how this is going to come to an end.
4: Well, yeah, I mean, the U.S. Started this war by attacking Iran. And unfortunately, you know, as we've been sat in so many scenario analyses, that the first thing that would happen was the Strait of Hormuz and the Gulf states would be attacked. But still, the U.S. went, U.S. and Israel went forward with this war. It is problematic because there's no end to it. It just seems like Iran wants to take control over the Strait of Hormuz. And obviously, the U.S. doesn't want that. Neither does the international community or the Gulf states. And so we are in this very difficult quagmire that seems like it's not going to have a black and white solution. I mean, obviously, there needs to be some sort of creativity. I think Iran is overplaying its hand because they always had that snapback capability where they could disrupt the Strait of Hormuz in the future. So their leverage is actually not going to ever be removed by virtue of geography. So I think they should just take that win and move forward with, I think, the MOU that was very favorable towards Iran, regardless if ships go through whichever side of the Strait of Hormuz. Iran can always disrupt it and have that leverage. And I think everyone understands that very clearly, the Gulf states, the international community, and the U.S.
3: Greg, Carl Storm, both sides do not want peace at the moment. What's your assessment?
2: I think one of the ironies of this moment is, if you put this in a slightly broader context, you go back to the start of Donald Trump's second term, when there was this brief effort to renegotiate a nuclear deal with the Iranians. And then, of course, we saw the Israeli war last summer, and then another failed round of talks. I think Trump is probably the one American president who could impose a deal on the Republican Party and push this through and overcome objections from hawks in Washington. And people who spoke to the Iranians early last year, when Trump was reelected, told them exactly this. This was a message that was passed to them by interlocutors, that if you engage seriously with this administration, Donald Trump might be able to ram through a deal. So I do think there is a possibility for some sort of agreement here, but the two sides are never aligned. And this is the story of the U.S.-Iran relationship going back decades. There have been times when the Americans wanted a deal and the Iranians did not, and then also vice versa.
3: Ali Vaez, both sides have engaged with talks, have engaged with mediators over the last few months. The issue seems to be the kind of agreement, as Greg was alluding to, that both sides could agree to and stick to.
0: Well, absolutely. And on that front, there is really not a lot of hope, because, you know, we're not talking here about a comprehensive, detailed nuclear agreement that would resolve the issue in a sustainable manner, or even some kind of a detailed solution for the future arrangements in the Strait of Hormuz or other differences between the two countries. Here we had a page and a half of an understanding that would essentially just end the war and open the strait. And it took 2 months to negotiate that page and a half of agreement. And it really fell apart after 3 weeks of implementation. And so that shows you that the two sides can't even agree on something as minimal as a memorandum of understanding. And that means that it's very difficult to put a floor under this tense relationship. And that is a formula, unfortunately, for a forever war.
1: Many thanks to all of you for all your thoughts. Ali Vaez, Iran Project Director at the International Crisis Group in Brussels, Greg Karlstrom, Middle East Correspondent for The Economist in the UAE, and Dr. Dania Thafar, Executive Director of the Gulf International Forum in Qatar. Thank you for all your thoughts.
3: So, a final bulletin of sports for you from Newsday, looking ahead to this weekend's final.
5: Yes, Argentina will play Spain in the World Cup final in New Jersey Of course, Argentina beating England 2-1 in the semi-final on Wednesday evening. Spain beat France in the other semi-final on Tuesday, which has set up this clash between Lionel Messi's Argentina and Lamine Yamal's Spain. If Argentina win it, it would be their fourth title and the country would become the first to win back-to-back World Cups since Brazil did it in 1958 and 1962. Spain, they're looking for only a second title. They won back in South Africa in 2010. And a short while ago, I spoke with the Spanish football journalist, author, pundit and presenter Guillem Balaguer. But first, Argentina commentator Angela Lorena, who commentated on Argentina's 2-1 win over England. And I asked her how people were feeling after beating a big rival.
6: We really respect England. England invented football. England has the Premier League, which we love. There's this historical thing too with the Falklands. We call it Malvinas War, etc. Maradona, 86.
5: You mentioned the war between the two countries. And at the end of that game, some of the Argentina players held a flag which said Malvinas is Argentina's. FIFA say that they're looking into the issue. Is there a concern that maybe there could be a punishment? Some of the players may be suspended because, of course, political displays are banned.
6: Yes, I think the concern is about a fine. I don't think any of the players is going to be suspended. They are speaking about some money fine. This has generated a debate in my country too, because I think it's very important to keep memory, even though it was a football match, it wasn't a war, and the Malvinas were not at stake here, just the final of the World Cup. I think it's very important for our culture and our identity as Argentinians, because we have many war veterans still alive in Argentina. A lot of people has lost anybody on the family, so it's important to us to keep the memory. It's part of our identity. But I think it will be solved with money, and that will be all.
5: Guillem, watching that semi-final on Wednesday, as a Spaniard, were you watching that thinking, I would prefer to play one team over the other?
7: It's the World Cup final, and it was a semi-final, which tells you a lot about that game, but I'm not sure about the teams. Because you shape yourself to whatever you have in front of you. And England have proven to be a good match until the minute 85, and then the collapse with a mixture of decisions by the manager and the perhaps lack of personality of the players on the pitch. Argentina is quite the opposite. The higher the stakes, the more personality they show. This is a team that has got the best idea of the tournament, which is let's make sure that nothing happens and let's get the ball to Leo. I just feel that the way to stop that is to make sure that Messi's not where he enjoys being, on the edge of the box and have the ball, which Spain are obviously very capable of.
5: Yeah, I mean, these two countries are so linked. There is a bit of a poetry to this final, isn't there, Guillaume?
7: Oh, there is a lot. These are two countries that I sense they admire each other. I particularly admire the Argentinian culture, the way they live for football. But also, we are a country that has received a huge amount of immigration from Argentina, so we're very, very close. And on top of all that is, of course, Leo Messi, who we took to Barcelona when he was 13, never stopped being Argentinian. We tried to make him a Spanish international. He always said no. Somebody from some tapes back in the Argentinian Federation, and on the back of that, he was called up, and he was happy to do so until he retired from the national team once he was in the first team because things weren't going his way. But now they find the perfect context in the middle of all that. Leo Messi bathed Lamine Yamal. For real, just another crazy coincidence for a UNICEF calendar. And now they face each other.
5: Yeah, I mean, Angela, everyone compares these two players as Lamine Yamal is the next Lionel Messi. There must be a lot of comparisons to the history that these two share, obviously, because they both played for Barcelona.
6: Yes, the coincidence is incredible, isn't it? Lamine Yamal, I don't think he will be the size of Messi, football speaking. Messi is too, too big. Argentina is not only Messi. Of course, he's our best player. But I think the team has showed it has other solutions because even when Messi gives an assist, somebody solves it and finishes it. For example, Lautaro Martinez, it was Enzo Fernandez with his long-range finish. So I think we have many solutions. That's why this is our fourth final. Not giving a game for lost until the end is something we learned since we are very little here in Argentina. The boys and girls that play football learn since they are very little to compete. to give everything for your team. You have to fight until the last second for the win. It's because we are very passionate. There's something more than football. There's something in our hearts. And I think there's a line between Maradona and Messi, because Messi chose to be Argentinian and not Spanish, in part because he admired Maradona. And Maradona was very brave, you know. He was a rebel. He never gave any match for lost before the final whistle. You can be an atheist in Argentina, but when the World Cup comes, you believe Maradona is somewhere protecting you and pushing you forward. And I think we all believe that, and the players believe that. Enzo Fernandez said he had watched the 86 game a couple of times before the match the other day, and he was inspired by Maradona. Well, we all believe Maradona is pushing our team forward from wherever he is.
5: There is a feeling that this is a team of destiny. And I guess my question to both of you is actually to do with Lionel Messi, because he's at a third World Cup final, potentially winning a second one. Where does this put him in terms of the greatest to ever play this game?
6: I'm Maradonian, so I love Diego. I love Maradona, but I think Messi is better. I think he's the best player of all times. Even if we don't win, he will be the best player ever. But I think that football will not leave Lionel Messi. Lionel Messi will leave football whenever he thinks his history is over. And I hope it's not this Sunday, but I hope it is touching the sky with his hands again.
7: For me, I've been lucky enough to spend a lot of time on the life of both of them, having written two books, one on Maradona, one on Messi. And I found that the gap between both of them, football-wise, is huge in favor of Leo Messi. Maradona peaked for 2 years, between 85 and 87. Won a World Cup in that period and a Scudetto, but there was a decline after that, which is a shame, and he said that himself. Football-wise, Messi was at that peak for 16 years, still is, which is absolutely incredible. We are walking new ground with Leo Messi. There's never been anything like it at all, either if he wins or doesn't win the World Cup. It's just that when you talk to Argentinians about Maradona, they talk about something else. They're talking about how well he represents a country that obviously is very proud and sees in Maradona the representation of the most pure Argentinian, if you like. But in terms of football, there is no argument that Leo has already surpassed for 4 years ago, if not before, anybody else in the history of football.
5: Yeah, incredible story. And if you want to get more on the World Cup, the BBC World Service Sports podcast, More Than the Score, is available for you. Spain, Argentina, cannot wait for that one.
3: Indeed. Before we close the programme, I've got to ask you guys, what are your predictions, Anne? What do you think?
1: I'll stay neutral, but I am with Dauda Kamara in The Gambia, who says that as an Arsenal, a Barcelona fan, it's easy to, either way goes for him, but he wants a win for Argentina so that Messi can have a good retirement package.
3: Isaac?
5: Yes, I would say my head says Spain, but Argentina, they just feel like a team of destiny.
3: Do you know what? I'm backing Spain, because I always back Spain, and they do play some beautiful, beautiful football. You've been listening to Newsday with Isaac Fanning and Soy and Catherine Biarahanga. Thank you for joining us.
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3: Coming up after the news, an ancient tale of one man's epic 20-year journey to get back to his family has been turned into the latest summer blockbuster. Unexpected Elements is inspired to look for odysseys from the world of science. Yes, Homer's poem is a work of fiction, but science still has secrets to uncover from the real lives of ancient Mycenaeans and one woman known only as Gamma 58. We also explore a Trojan virus and the Odyssean epic of the Iguana. How did an animal that can't swim get from America to the islands of Fiji 8,000 kilometres away? The answer involves an edible boat. We also bring you new research on the magic medicines that are also just a placebo, and we sniff out the science of sleep-inducing scents. That's coming up after this.
9: BBC News with Moira Alderson. President Trump has accused China of extensive interference in the 2020 elections and alleged that US intelligence had covered up attempts by Beijing to damage him electorally. China has denied meddling in the elections, which Mr. Trump lost to Joe Biden. Sarah Smith reports.
10: President Trump used his primetime address to warn the American people that their electoral system is vulnerable to outside interference by foreign powers and falls catastrophically short of standards of fairness and trust. But he failed to provide evidence of his claims. As he was speaking, the White House published a set of declassified documents he claimed proved his allegations. The documents do not contain any evidence of electoral fraud, nor do they prove that government officials had tried to suppress information about foreign interference. The president is undermining trust in the voting system before crucial midterm elections in November, in which Republicans are facing the prospect of losing control of the House of Representatives and possibly the Senate.
9: The International Energy Agency has expressed concern about the impact of the resumption of attacks by the US and Iran in the Gulf on global oil supplies. Both sides are fighting for control of the Strait of Hormuz, the vital waterway through which 20% of the world's oil and gas is transported. The US has carried out a sixth consecutive night of strikes on Iranian targets. Iran has responded with attacks on US interests in the region. Here's Barbara Platusher.
11: The Iranians have been saying that they would attack another very important shipping route for oil and gas. Now, they didn't say which one, but everyone believes they're referring to the Red Sea. There have been attacks on international shipping there before from Iran's Houthi allies, and there are reports that it is in contact with them to be ready to close access to the Red Sea if the U.S. strikes don't stop.
9: Meanwhile, Iran's Revolutionary Guards say they've attacked a U.S. Special Operations Command center in Syria. They said the surprise attack at Tanf was in retaliation for the killing of Iranian soldiers in the southeastern Iran Shahar region 2 days ago. There's been no comment from the U.S. or Syria, which has previously said it doesn't want to be drawn into the current conflict. President Xi Jinping of China has urged global cooperation for the development of artificial intelligence. Speaking at the opening ceremony of the World Artificial Intelligence Conference in Shanghai, Mr. Xi also said AI should not be dominated by a single country.
12: As the Chinese saying goes, a single string cannot produce a melody, and a single tree does not make a forest. The development of AI should not be a solo performance by any one country, but rather a symphony of global cooperation.
9: The Chinese president also said that regulations, technological monitoring and early warning systems should be put in place to ensure that AI was always under human control. He advocated a people-centric approach to the development of AI. BBC News. Police in Uganda say at least 20 children and one adult have died after a bus returning from a school trip crashed in the eastern district of Kapchorwa district. Several others, including teachers, were injured when the bus veered off the road on Thursday evening. Ukrainian officials in the city of Odessa say two people have been killed and eight others injured in a Russian missile strike. The region's head said one of those killed was a woman who was walking in the park with her children, who survived. Britain's governing Labour Party will confirm Andy Burnham as its new leader today, paving the way for him to replace Keir Starmer as Prime Minister. Mr. Burnham faced no challenges for the leadership. Here's our correspondent, Henry Zeffman.
13: Today is about Andy Burnham accomplishing a goal that he has had for decades, to become leader of the Labour Party. He first tried and failed to become leader of the Labour Party in 2010. He tried and failed again in 2015. Third time lucky, and this time unopposed. And that gives him enormous leeway, I think, to set out with very few tramlines what he wants to do as leader of the Labour Party today. But from what we're told of this speech, it is going to focus mostly on Labour. He will talk about how he wants to be authentically Labour, how Labour should be confident in its alternative, how under his leadership, Labour will be unashamedly Labour. You get the idea.
9: Henry Zeffman with that report. A shirt worn by the football legend Pelé during the 1958 World Cup final has sold for $4.9 million at auction in New York. That makes it the second most valuable football jersey of all time. 4 years ago, the shirt Diego Maradona wore when he scored the Hand of God goal for Argentina against England at the 1986 World Cup went for $9.3 million. Pelé's shirt had previously sold for just over $100,000 in 2004. BBC News.
14: In my 20s, I was the master of travelling light. Toothbrush, a change of underwear and a fresh T-shirt. I could save 90% of my bag for interesting types of microphone, just in case I wanted to record underwater, which is obviously a holiday basic. Now, I find that packing fewer than four pairs of shoes means not covering the essentials. So I did it. I've scaled up and, as a birthday treat, bought myself a bigger suitcase. I'm no longer a hand luggage only person. They say that growing older increases your emotional baggage, and it turns out that it increases your physical baggage too, which isn't all bad when you have room for swim shoes and slippers. I'm Marnie Chesterton from the BBC World Service. This is Unexpected Elements.

0: And if this show were a journey, it would definitely be a group holiday because I'm here for fun times with my global panel of science broadcasters. Let's meet them. Joining us from Accra, Ghana, it's biomedic and science and health journalist Emmanuel Somani. Hello.
1: Hi, Marnie. It's Zane.
0: And in Mumbai, India, we have science journalist Chavi Sachdev. Welcome.
2: Hello. Salam, everybody.
0: This is the show that takes an event from the news headlines, sits with it for a bit, and then starts thinking about all of the related science stories we should share. We all bring something, and we corral a scientist to add their pearls of knowledge to. It's a potluck of science that all links back to our starting news story, which this week is a new beginning for a tale that has stood the test of time. Take a listen to this.
3: Odysseus.
4: The Odyssey,
5: directed by Sir Christopher Nolan.
6: It's a tale of the Greek hero Odysseus and his long attempt to get home after the Trojan Wars.
4: He fights Cyclops and visits the dead.
6: It's got shipwrecks, it's got monsters, brave heroes, very seductive sex goddesses. There's revenge and, of course, there's love.
7: The Odyssey isn't just a story of derring do. It is the most complicated postmodern epic you could ever imagine.
0: Yes. This is the news that this Friday, the 17th of July, is the worldwide release of Christopher Nolan's latest blockbuster, The Odyssey, which is based on the epic poem by Homer, the ancient Greek poet. The Odyssey follows the story of the hero Odysseus's 10-year quest to return home to Ithaca after the 10-year-long Trojan War. So, Unexpected Elements is today going to take you on our own scientific odyssey. And Somani, you're kicking us off. Where would you like to take us?
1: Well, Marnie, as you just said, the Odyssey starts just after the Trojan War. Now, what do you think of when you hear Trojan War?
0: I think of the horse. It's a classic, the wooden horse that the Greeks hid inside to sneak into the city of Troy and surprise their enemies.
1: Absolutely, Marnie. Nowadays, the phrase Trojan horse is also used metaphorically to mean a deceptive strategy or trick where a target lets a threat into somewhere protected. So today, I have a story of a viral Trojan horse.
0: So is this viral as in computer virus? Are we talking TikTok viral? Are we talking literal, you know, microscopic makes us sick virus?
1: In this case, we're talking about a microscopic virus. And I'm specifically talking about something called the Delta virus. So when we say Delta virus, it's about as basic as an infectious agent can get. So essentially, it's a tiny loop of RNA and a couple of proteins. It cannot build its own envelope. The outer coats every virus needs to enter a cell and travel between hosts. So on its own, a Delta virus is basically stranded. Now, to go anywhere, it has to hitchhike or get a ride from a helper virus, right?
8: The one Delta virus we've known about for decades is hepatitis D.
1: And the only one that infects humans. As a matter of fact, it can only infect you if you're already carrying the hepatitis B virus, which acts as a helper virus because it uses hepatitis B's surface proteins as its coat. When the two are present together, they cause the most severe form of viral hepatitis with faster progression to liver cancer. And globally, it affects an estimated 12 million people.
0: That's so interesting. I've never come across hepatitis D. B and C, yes, but there's a D that only gets in if you've already got B. Okay, so it sounds like scientists knew how Delta viruses were operating by stealing the envelope from hepatitis B. What's the new science here?
1: Right. So over the last few years, a bit of mystery popped up. Now, scientists started finding hepatitis D-like Delta viruses right across the animal kingdom. So you find them in snakes and rodents and birds and even fish. And unlike hepatitis D, they were not confined to just the liver, because in the most parts, you see hepatitis B in the liver. But they turned up in the guts, in the lungs, the blood, and even the brain, often with no hepatitis B type virus anywhere nearby. And so that raised an obvious puzzle. if these things cannot travel alone, then how are they spreading so widely and into many different tissues?
0: Okay, I feel like this is where our Trojan horse metaphor is coming in, right?
1: Absolutely. So, a new study published in the journal Cell in April 2026 found that the Delta virus does not just borrow a coat, it actually climbs inside the entire helper virus particle and is enclosed within it, exactly like how the Greek soldiers hid inside the wooden horse at Troy.
2: Samani, how did the researchers prove this, though?
1: Right, so the infected mouse cells with Delta virus and different potential helper viruses, for example, herpes virus. And amazingly, they could actually see the Delta virus particles enclosed within the larger helper viruses. Crucially, only the enclosed Delta virus could infect new cells. So the helper effectively decides where it can go, which tissues and which species. Hitch a ride inside a virus that infects nerve cells, for example, and you can reach the brain. So this means they could jump between hosts and end up in places where we would never think to look.
0: Yet one more thing to add to my list of things to worry about.
1: Yeah, but just to be clear, this was just demonstrated in mouse cells with rodent Delta viruses. Human hepatitis D still works the old ways, using the coats of hepatitis B proteins. But it's still very interesting new work and a brand new viral strategy.
0: Well, thank you, Samani, for sharing the story of the viral Trojan horse. Chavi, you are up next. What has the Odyssey got you in mind of?
2: Well, another epic odyssey, and this one features a cold-blooded green reptile. Do either of you know any iguanas, personally?
0: No, I feel like that's a leading question. Do you know any iguanas, personally?
2: I do.
0: Of course you do.
2: My college roommate had two rather illegal iguanas in our room for about 2 years, and she smuggled them in. And it looks like iguanas are adept at getting to places you wouldn't expect them to be, like Fiji.
0: Okay, hold on the Fiji for a moment. I just want to probe into this. You shared a room with one human and two iguanas. Are they good flatmates, iguanas?
2: They're pretty innocuous, yes. I didn't really get to know them very well.
0: Okay, they kept themselves to themselves. I mean, I get why they shouldn't have been in your room. Why shouldn't they be in Fiji?
2: Well, until last year, it was a bit of a mystery how they made it to Fiji. Do you know where Fiji is? It's like in the middle of the Pacific. And iguanas mostly live in the Americas. They originated in North America. And the closest point of Fiji to even Hawaii is over 3,000 miles, which is just under 5,000 kilometers. And from mainland North America, it's over 5,000 miles, which is about 8,000 kilometers. So people have been wondering for a long time, how did iguanas get through such a vast distance?
0: Wow, we have an iguana mystery. I love it. Okay, so do we know when they first arrived in Fiji?
2: So according to scientists, about 30 million years ago. At UC Berkeley, the scientists did a comprehensive survey of all the genera in iguana, which is all the groups of species, to figure out the Fijian iguana's family tree. And the lead author, who's a herpetologist and paleontologist, Simon Scarpetta, collected genome-wide sequence DNA from more than 4,000 genes and from tissues of more than 200 iguana specimens. And as he began comparing these data, one result stood out clearly, which is that the Fiji iguanas are most closely related to the North American desert iguana, Dipsosaurus dorsalis. The Fiji iguana and the desert iguana lines, however, diverged about 34 million years ago, which suggests they traveled across the Pacific from the coast of North America to Fiji. And according to researchers, this is the greatest known oceanic dispersal event in the history of terrestrial vertebrates.
0: Yes, and that's a great statement because we're talking 5,000 miles or 8,000 kilometers. How did they make it? Did they learn to swim?
2: So they think they basically hitched a ride on a floating raft of breakaway floating vegetation. So the researchers reached this conclusion after running various statistical models and taking into account historical habits of iguanas from fossil data, where iguanas live today, and the possible routes between those locations. And from all this information, the floating theory came out on top.
1: Wow. Do we know how long this took them?
2: So it would take a human on a boat about a month, but these chaps were adrift on the currents with nary an opposable thumb in sight to even devise an oar that they could steer or row. So the scientists think it would have taken them about 2 months. I wouldn't have made it. I get migraines from too much sun and from dehydration and from hunger, which sound like all those three things were probably going to happen. But the iguanas were clearly better passengers because they're adapted to the American desert. And so they are incredibly suited to retain water, not get dehydrated, and go through periods of starvation for a long time. Besides, they could just chow down on their vessel, which was probably made of uprooted trees. And then the currents nudged them over to Fiji, and they popped off their sunglasses, found some nice trees to live atop, and the rest was history.
0: It's quite the journey.
2: Yeah. But lead author Simon Scarpetta imagines it was an accident. He says perhaps some kind of cyclone knocked over trees where there were a bunch of iguanas and their eggs, and then they caught the ocean currents and rafted over. Either way, they colonized Fiji, and lucky them, the volcanic islands had just about formed and presumably cool off enough to be hospitable and welcoming.
0: Oh, thank you, Chavi, for bringing us the impressive journey of the iguana. Listeners, have you been on any epic odysseys of your own? If so, we want to hear about it. You can send us an email on unexpected@bbc.co.uk, or you can WhatsApp us. We love your voice notes, and you can leave one on +44 330 678 3080. Still to come on the show, we listen to the healing siren calls of the sea. After this.
9: Hi, it's Nada here with this week's Unexpected Elements quiz, inspired by Homer's Odyssey. On his journey home, the hero Odysseus stops at the mysterious island of Aeaea, where the sorceress Circe turns some of his men into pigs. Odysseus hurries to rescue them, but is stopped by the god Hermes, who offers him the magical plant moly to shield from Circe's spells. Although moly is fictional, it is believed to be based on the snowdrop plant, which contains the compound galantamine. Just like moly, galantamine has a protective effect, but against which condition? Is it A, schizophrenia, B, OCD, or C, Alzheimer's? Which of these conditions does galantamine treat? A, schizophrenia, B, OCD, or C, Alzheimer's? Have a think, and I'll be back soon with the answer.
0: You're listening to Unexpected Elements from the BBC World Service, the science show inspired by an event in the news, which this week is the launching of Ancient Greek Summer, with the original epic journey, The Odyssey, taking to the big screen with Christopher Nolan's new film. In it, Odysseus and his men have to resist the enticing song of the sirens, famed for their calls that lure sailors to their deaths. Over in the real world, the right noises can lure animals to somewhere like a coral reef, and having the right soundscape can make the difference between life and barren waters. Here to tell us more is Steve Simpson, Professor of Marine Biology and Global Change at the University of Bristol in the UK. Hello.
10: Hi there.
0: So, first off, your work is all to do with coral reefs. What is a coral reef?
10: Okay, so coral reefs are the rainforests of the ocean. They're the most beautiful kingdoms of life. They're busy, bustling cities. And although they only cover about 0.1% of the ocean's surface, they host about a quarter of all known marine species. They're built by animals called corals. And these individual corals are probably only about the size of a pea, but they can reproduce by simply producing copies of themselves. So when a coral grows, it's creating hundreds, thousands, millions of individual copies of its next door neighbor, effectively. And it builds a limestone skeleton as it grows to lift the coral up towards the light. Now, the animal doesn't need the light, but inside the skin of every single coral are millions of cells, which are algae that captures sunlight, converts it into sugar. And the sugar actually feeds the coral. So it's like living in a skyscraper and growing all your vegetables on your balcony. And these skyscrapers rather than just being tall, thin buildings, are the most incredible branching, bushy, convoluted, different shapes, which create hiding spaces for everything then to go and live inside.
0: I love this idea of coral reefs being like cityscapes and bustling places, but we do know that they are one of the most vulnerable structures to global warming, and bleaching is damaging the coral reefs, right?
10: Absolutely, yeah. So sadly, coral reefs depend entirely on that relationship between the corals and the algae that live in their cells. And when the waters get warm, particularly in a heat wave, so you end up with several degrees Celsius above the seasonal average, the relationship breaks down. And so the coral ejects all the algae, which works for a few days, but it quickly starts to starve. So actually a bleached coral is still alive initially, but it is starving on the inside because there's no sugar coming in from that sunlight being captured by the algae in their cells. You know, we worked on the Great Barrier Reef, a stunning coral reef that you can see from space. And in 3 weeks, we watched that reef die before our eyes.
0: And so your work, and I've made allusions to the sirens in the Odyssey who were trying to lure sailors to the shore with their songs. You're trying to lure fish, right?
10: Yeah, so sadly, when we see a reef dying, we hear the reef dying too, because the animals that make the sound disappear. And so quite quickly, it goes quiet. So when we take recordings of reefs, when the reef is healthy, we recognize that that sound is something that we lose in a dying reef. And with an underwater speaker, we can play back to sonify, fill with sound, that dying habitat. By doing that, we call in the next generation of fish and corals that come and make it their home.
0: Now, we have some audio clips. I believe this first one is an example of a coral reef that's been damaged by bleaching. Should we have a listen to that? That sounds like an egg being fried. Steve, what are we listening to there?
10: So in that soundscape, you've got a few snapping shrimp, which are these incredible little shrimp that live in burrows. And they've got a sonic claw that can fire a bubble forwards into the water that implodes and creates a bang. So one or two little knocking sounds that would be possibly the last fish to pack up his instrument and leave that reef. But otherwise, it's fairly empty of the sounds you would hope to hear on a coral reef.
0: Well, should we play the sounds that we hope to hear? Oh, wow, that's so much more bustling.
10: So, you know, it's an incredible soundscape when you hear a healthy coral reef. And in that, you could hear the snapping shrimp, many more of them. But you can also then hear there were some purring sounds, sort of sounds. These are little damselfish. There was a whooping sound that was a higher pitched sound that was almost like a cooing dove. And that's another type of damselfish species. And then there were some deeper growls that would be the larger grouper. That soundscape tells us that the whole fish community are there. All of the reef must be healthy for the fish community to be living in that reef habitat.
2: I wanted to know how you play the music for them. I'm reminded of, I'm sure you've seen The Life Aquatic with Steve Zissou. So do you have like a whole system? Do you carry a boombox? You mentioned a speaker, but you know what is happening? How are you piping this music down?
10: Yeah, so we were lucky that when we started doing this work, this would be the best part of 25 years ago, there were another group of people who really needed underwater sound, and that's synchronized swimming teams. So these are, you know, the teams that you see at the Olympics that all emerge with their arms out at the same time. They need to hear the sound of the music underwater to know how to keep time. So these speakers are made for swimming pools originally, but we can wire them to floating barrels or into sound systems on the seabed and play back recordings that we've taken either back in time or at nearby healthy coral reefs to these areas that are degraded.
0: I mean, to play devil's advocate for a bit, this, if we're talking cityscapes. This does feel like you're being an estate agent who's misrepresenting the home that the fish wants to move into. I mean, they're supposed to be able to tell a healthy soundscape, and there you are playing an amazing soundscape and going, no, come here, and there isn't that.
10: Yes, what we're trying to do is to call in the animals into actually very safe places for them to come and make home. There's no predators, there's no competition, there's lots of available space and feeding opportunities. And those animals start to colonize that area. It's like new real estate that you can go and create your whole new village or your whole new city on top of. By calling these animals in, they wouldn't find that area otherwise, because sound is one of the cues they're using to pick where to live. Once they're established, they start to grow, they start to breed, they start to make sound, and they start to call in the next generation. So it's really just, it's a window into their future that we're giving them an opportunity to experience. This is what that reef could sound like if only they came and joined the party.
0: Well, Professor Steve Simpson, thank you so much for joining us and giving us, a much needed note of hope. So, the retelling of a classical Greek epic tale hitting the big screen this week has inspired an odyssey of adjacent science. We've heard the benefits of recreating the sound of a healthy reef, luring fish there like a modern-day beneficial siren. We've heard how a tiny virus takes the same path as the Trojan horse, disguised to get inside cells. And, of course, we've heard the epic journey of another species, iguanas. An impressive adventure that explains why they are found on the island of Fiji. Still to come on the show, the fake medicine that still makes you feel better, why smells might make you sleepy, and what science can share about the lives of real people from the time of Odysseus. Stay with us.
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0: Coming up after the news, new research on the magic medicines that can help people even when you tell them that it's just a placebo. Not just that, but letting them in on the deception makes the fake medicine even more effective. We also bring you the science of sleep-inducing scents, and ancient DNA brings insights into the real Greeks from times Homer wrote about. That's coming up shortly.
13: BBC News with Moira Alderson. Donald Trump has alleged there are shocking vulnerabilities in US election security and has accused China of interfering in the 2020 presidential poll. Beijing says the accusation has no factual basis. Mr. Trump has repeatedly made unproven claims that the election which he lost was rigged. The International Energy Agency has expressed concern about global fuel supplies as the US and Iran continue to trade strikes in the Gulf. The head of the organisation said oil security remained a critical issue unless the situation in the Strait of Hormuz improved in the next few weeks. Iran's Revolutionary Guards say they've attacked a US command centre in Syria. They said the attack at Tanf was in retaliation for the killing of Iranian soldiers 2 days ago. China's President Xi Jinping has urged the world to work together on the development of artificial intelligence. He said the technology should not be dominated by a single country. Police in eastern Uganda say a bus has crashed on the way back from a school trip, killing at least 20 children and one adult. Initial investigations suggest the vehicle had a mechanical fault. Britain's governing Labour Party will confirm Andy Burnham as its new leader today, paving the way for him to replace Keir Starmer as Prime Minister. Mr. Burnham will be the UK's seventh Prime Minister in a decade. The Japanese Parliament has maintained its bar on women succeeding to the imperial throne, despite enacting other changes to succession laws. The bill lets women keep their royal status after marrying a commoner. A football shirt worn by Pele at the 1958 World Cup final has sold for nearly $5 million at auction in New York. It's the second highest price ever paid for a football jersey, behind a shirt worn by Diego Maradona when he scored the Hand of God goal in 1986. BBC News.
0: This is Unexpected Elements from the BBC World Service. I'm Marnie Chesterton in Cardiff in the UK, and with me are...
1: Emmanuel Samani in Accra, Ghana.
0: And...
2: Chavi Sachdev in Mumbai, India.
0: Between the three of us, we read a lot of science and health news, and every so often, one of us comes across a story that the rest of us might have missed. And this is the space to share that story. It doesn't have to link to the theme of the show, but if they can, the person that brings it gets a bonus point. Bonus points are a bit like loyalty stamps, but obviously redeemable against nothing of value, and therefore useless and yet highly coveted, it turns out. Samani, it's your turn this week. What story are you going to bring out from under the radar? And for the also unimportant bonus points, can you link it to this week's theme, which is, of course, the Odyssey?
1: Absolutely. I think that I'm going to link it first in terms of deception, because I am bringing you a story about placebo and how placebo works, even though you know it's fake.
0: So, for example, if you give someone a pill that's just plain sugar rather than an actual painkiller, and they still report improvements in their health, then that counts as the placebo effect, right?
1: Yes, exactly, Marnie. That, in a nutshell, is what a placebo is. And, you know, we tend to assume that the placebo effect depends on the patient being fooled, that it only works if you believe it's real medicine. But the story I'm bringing you today literally flips it over its head. Now, there's a growing body of research on what they are calling open-label placebos, right? Where patients are told that they are taking something with no active ingredients in the drug whatsoever, and they still get better. The deception is gone, but the effects remain.
0: This does seem extraordinary, and yet, I mean, I have known about one of these. Someone's told me that, you know, there is no benefit to buying the more expensive painkillers. And yet there is research proving that people will feel better if they buy the more expensive painkillers, which is infuriating. So these open-label placebos, there's no painkiller in them at all. How do they work compared to the deceptive placebos?
1: So, Marnie, a team at the Università Cattolica in Milan tested just what you're talking about. And their study came out only last month, where they took 90 healthier older adults and split them into three categories for 3 weeks. Now, one group got absolutely nothing. The other group got one placebo, or a placebo, and they were told that there was an active supplement or ingredient in this placebo, and it would improve their well-being and physical ability. And another, which is the last group, got a placebo, where they were told openly that, hey, this placebo has nothing in it, pretty much. And the striking result was that the honest group, those who knew that they were getting a placebo, did best.

0: really interesting is how you administer the placebo can also influence the strength of the effect you feel. So, for example, an injection produces a stronger placebo response than a tablet, or taking two placebo pills will cause more response than just one. Amazing. Amazing. And the second thing is that, at least for pain in this case, the effect is physically real and measurable. So the brain releases its own natural opioids, and scans show the same regions lighting up as when someone takes an actual opioid drug. Fascinating.
1: That is fascinating. So, are these open label placebos actually in use?
0: Yes. Open label placebos have shown measurable effects in migraine, chronic lower back pain, cancer related fatigue, hay fever, knee pain, etc. And even with children with ADHD, adding a placebo alongside your regimen reduced dose of the real drug, allowing some of them to get by on less medication.
2: I am so fascinated by this. And you just mentioned migraine, which I have. I have migraine disease. And, some of my medications have terrible side effects. And I'm really wondering, can I just please have some placebos and let my brain kick in with opioids or whatever? But I mean, honestly, can they really replace medication with placebos going forward, open label or not?
0: So, Xavi, I would say stick to the medications given to you by the
1: Yeah, well, the
0: doctor.
1: BBC is not telling people to leave their medications and take sugar pills instead.
0: Yeah, but I should make this clear, though, that placebos just sort of turn down the noise, turn down the symptoms. They don't really do anything in treating the underlying cause of the disease. It isn't a cure. But there's definitely some uses for placebos. In many clinical settings here, expectation and ritual are already doing visible work. The belief that a big injection is stronger than a small tablet, the authority of the white coats. Medicine has always been part chemistry, part theater, if you ask me. And this research, simply shows that the theater is showing up in the data. And in places where real drugs are scarce or unaffordable, really, understanding how much of healing runs on trust, expectation, and the therapeutic encounters is genuinely valuable. I think as long as it's used to support proper treatment and never to replace it.
1: Well, thank you, Simani. I love the idea that medicine is part theatre. Now, I've done call outs to get in touch with this show. So let's have a look at what people have been writing in. A couple of weeks ago, Caroline Steele was in the presenter's seat, and the show tackled all things periods. And we heard that apart from primates, only a handful of mammals have periods, including a few species of bats, elephant shrews, and the spiny mouse. Well, Barbara from the USA has written in with some gentle pushback. Chavi, can you read her email, please?
2: Sure. Barbara says, I was surprised that when discussing the non-primate mammals who have periods, domesticated dogs weren't mentioned. The beloved dachshund I grew up with, Gretchen, had periods when she was young enough to have offspring. As a child, I vividly remember my mother once grabbed a cloth diaper in a panic and frantically tried to fashion some sort of diaper on Gretchen before she could be allowed in the house and on the new carpet.
1: Thank you, Barbara, for getting in touch. So I initially thought this too. So female dogs, it turns out, have a reproductive cycle called the oestrus cycle rather than a menstrual cycle that happens about every 6 months. So in humans, a period happens when an egg is released but not fertilized, and the uterine lining builds up and then it sheds, and that's what we call a period. But for dogs, the bleeding occurs during the first stage of the cycle, called proestrus, where rising levels of the hormone estrogen cause the lining of the uterus and blood vessels in the reproductive tract to thicken. And some of those blood vessels leak red blood cells into the vagina, producing the bloody discharge that the owners notice. So there you go. Barbara, your dog Gretchen was going through a reproductive cycle, but it was a little bit different to the humans or the spiny mouses

0: and we don't call it the menstrual cycle. So there you go.
1: Interesting. You know, I kind of knew that because I have two cats and one of them is a female. And I learned when she was little and had just come to my house that some cats can have what's called a split estrus. So it was joyful because they howl loudly and then they throw come hither looks over their shoulder, not for a long time, but for a short time frequently, with small gaps in between that are not long enough to take them to the vet and get them spayed.
0: Moving on to different animals, ever since this show did a whole episode on the riveting science of frogs, we've become a bit of a frog magnet as a show. People have sent us frog stamps, thank you, frog postcards, love it, and tales of invasive frogs. This week, listener Vasu sent in another bit of frog content. So Marnie, do you want to read this one?
2: Yes, Vasu writes, "Hi Marnie and the Unexpected Elements team. I have for you an audio recording of Gunther's frog in Singapore. Rivet in box, but no rivet is heard."
0: Not a dog. It's a frog. Thank you, Vasu. That's fantastic stuff. I should say that Vasu sent that as a voice note, and just a reminder that if you want to do our jobs for us and record a load of fascinating on-location sound, then the number to send it to is +44 330 678 3080. And finally, last week's show discussed all things superhero and superpower, including echolocation and how humans can learn to echolocate in only 10 weeks. So we heard from listener Linda in Minnesota in the US, and she emailed to say, "I'm 56 years old, blind since birth, and I use echolocation via tapping and or sliding my white cane. Otherwise, I listen to my surroundings for landmarks." Listener Dale, also in Minnesota, added, "I want to note that binaural hearing is an important factor in human echolocation. So binaural hearing is the brain's deciphering of how sound changes as it moves around our heads to our separate ears. If you stand near an inside corner of a wall and make clicks or speak, you will easily locate both walls by the way sound reflects differently. We use binaural hearing constantly to locate where sound comes from." Thank you so much, Linda and Dale. Echolocation, definitely a superpower. A reminder to listeners that your stories are joyful and there are multiple ways to send them to us. The email is unexpected@bbc.co.uk, or you can WhatsApp us. The number is +44 330 678 3080. Or if you want to write to us, the old-fashioned address is Unexpected Elements, BBC World Service, Cardiff, CF10 4GA in the UK. Still to come on the show, sleepy scents and an archaeological odyssey. After this.
3: Hello again, it's Nada here with the answer to this week's quiz. Earlier I asked you which condition is treated by galantamine. Is it A, schizophrenia, B, OCD, or C, Alzheimer's? The answer is C, Alzheimer's disease. Although galantamine doesn't cure Alzheimer's, it does treat mild to moderate symptoms. In Alzheimer's disease, the brain experiences a severe drop in acetylcholine, a neurotransmitter crucial for memory, attention, and learning. Galantamine has two different ways of increasing acetylcholine. First, it works by blocking its breakdown. Secondly, it can bind to and stimulate certain brain receptors to release more acetylcholine. The increase in this neurotransmitter temporarily improves and stabilizes cognitive function. So congratulations if you guessed correctly, and if you didn't, better luck next time.
0: Unexpected Elements listeners don't just send us witty emails. We also receive those burning queries that even the most extensive Googling can't answer. And we are here to find answers for you. It's time for Ask the Unexpected. So So each week we take a listener's question, dig through our hefty phone book of scientists who might have an answer, and hopefully solve your conundrums. This week's question comes from Sarah in Minnesota in the USA. She wrote in to say, "For many years I had problems falling asleep, but then I started using lavender vanilla scented products, and I found that after a few weeks I was falling asleep much more easily. So, is there something inherently sleep-inducing about those scents? Or could one use any pleasant scent and train the brain to realise when it detects that scent, it's time to sleep?" To help Sarah out, we reached out to Dr. Melanie Jane Howes, Senior Research Leader in Biological Chemistry at the Royal Botanic Gardens Kew in the UK.
4: Conditioning yourself to associate a particular scent with sleepiness may have some influence, but actually more studies are needed to investigate these associations in much more depth. And there has actually been research to suggest that just because somebody finds a certain odour pleasant might enhance sleep rather than the actual scent itself. Although there have been other scientific studies that indicate there actually could be a pharmacological explanation for why certain aromas might have benefits for sleep. So, for example, one study revealed that in people who were already asleep, increased delta wave activity was found to occur in their brains when lavender aroma was released. Brain waves are electrical impulses in the brain produced by nerve cells communicating. And so there are different types of brain waves. Some brain waves are associated with alertness and concentration, whereas other brain waves, such as delta waves, are associated with relaxation and sleep. So this actually suggests that improved sleep quality might directly be linked with that particular aroma. Other scientific studies have found that lavender oil and one of its main constituents called linalool can actually modulate the action of certain chemical messengers in the brain, such as GABA, which helps the brain to slow down and is often linked with relaxation and sleepiness.
0: So lavender aroma is actually having a relaxing and calming influence on your brain. Did not know that. Sarah also mentioned vanilla scents help her to nod off. Is there any science there?
4: So in contrast, vanilla aroma has actually been much less well studied for its effects on sleep. Vanilla pods are a source of various aroma chemicals, such as vanillin. And some laboratory research has found that vanillin might have some very mild sedative properties, possibly by modulating GABA receptors in the brain. However, more research is needed because to date it's unknown if such effects could occur via inhalation.
0: My thanks to Dr. Melanie Jane Howes from Royal Botanic Gardens Kew there. And of course, thanks to our listener, Sarah, for getting in touch with us. Samani, do you find lavender or any other scents helpful for sleeping?
2: I haven't really paid attention, but I guess it might help me relax. So I guess so.
0: Chavi?
5: Oh, goodness, no. Both of these do not suit me. And vanilla actually triggers my migraines. In fact, a lot of artificial scents do, like artificial roses, lavender, smelly soaps, smelly perfumes are not relaxing in the slightest.
0: Hey, listeners, if you do want us to investigate any particular scent, or indeed if you have any science question at all, the email for getting in contact with us, unexpected@bbc.co.uk. So this show has been inspired by the summer blockbuster The Odyssey and the renewed interest in Homer's classic poem that it is adapted from, a tale of an arduous and frankly circuitous route home. If you want to laugh, do Google his route map, because if anything, it does make it look like he was trying to avoid going home. We've had our own detours on this show, but I'd love to take us back to ancient Greece for one more bite of related science with the help of the BBC archives. Now, I don't think it's going to crush anyone if I point out that the epic story that involves mythical creatures isn't actually real, but fictional as Odysseus, king of Ithaca, is, He's supposed to be a mix of Mycenaean figures from the late Bronze Age, so 1500 BCE. And Mycenae is a real place where archaeologists are unravelling secrets from a society from over 3,000 years ago. There's a brilliant radio programme on the BBC at the moment called Being Greek with classicist Mary Beard. And in one recent episode, she dives into a different odyssey, that of a Mycenaean woman called, and you can guess that this is a scientist's name, she's called Gamma 58.
4: Rolls right off the top.
0: Yeah, unromantic, but there we go. Now, here is Mary Beard with Rachel Phillips from the British School at Athens at the dig site.
6: So what we have here at Mycenae is actually over 100 prehistoric burials on the slope leading up to the citadel. And among those 100 graves, you have two smaller walled enclosures, areas that were demarcated for specific groups of people. We assume people of some kind of special or higher status, the upper class of the Mycenaean world, if you will.
7: We're just coming up to the grave of the woman we've been looking for, Gamma 58, as we've been calling her. And she's buried in Grave Circle B here, a few metres from Grave Circle A.
6: Yeah, so there are four, maybe five skeletons in this grave. Three are definitely men and only one is a woman.
0: Yes, and everything from the grave suggests a society that values fighting and great men. So who was Gamma 58 to be buried alongside elaborate grave goods and all of these men? Here's Mary Beard on what the latest scientific techniques can add to the picture.
7: Over the last few years, there's a promise that we can discover telling clues buried deep in the DNA of the men and women of Mycenae. It's a whole new way of getting closer to the people of the distant past.
8: I've done this. Suits to prevent any type of contamination to the sample.
7: At the Francis Crick Institute in London, Pontus Skoglund runs the Ancient Genomics Laboratory. Masked researchers operate the latest gene sequences in vacuum-sealed rooms. The odyssey into the Mycenaean past starts with something small, intimate and very human, an ancient bone from the ear or a scraping from a tooth.
8: There's only half a dozen ancient DNA lab in the world that has robotics running the workflow, but this allows us to have this scale to really build up large cohorts of DNA from ancient individuals, study history, study disease.
7: You start with the bone, then you're extracting the DNA from the bone, and then you're getting multiple samples of that.
9: More precisely, the machine is going to coordinate all the steps after we do the extraction of DNA to prepare it to get it into a sequencing machine.
0: So, once sequenced, what did the ancient DNA reveal about Gamma 58?
7: Gamma 58 had always been seen as a woman, and she was assumed to be an elite wife, married to one of the other occupants of the grave, Gamma 55. Well, there was a breakthrough DNA analysis, which indicated that she was actually this man's sister, not his wife.
4: Was this new information, that women from this region could be important in their own rights as individuals, not just as someone's wife?
0: Annoyingly, it's really ambiguous because this DNA came from mitochondria, which is passed down the female line. So this relationship might be more than just a sister. It could be a cousin, in which case cousins married back in the day. So this could still be Gamma 58 getting into the important burial plot through marriage, not through being an important female in her own right. Yeah.
2: That's interesting, Marnie. Does the DNA give us any insights into how tough life was in this age of warfare?
0: I did some digging. I found this paper I thought was really interesting because there's a writer called Plutarch who wrote about the Spartans having this, what sounds like a really, really tough strategy where when newborns were born, they were laid out in front of the elders. And apparently, if they weren't deemed fit and strong, they were just left outside to die because you needed to be the best to survive, to grow up, to be a Spartan. That sounds really, really tough. However, there is some interesting research from a couple of years ago that was drawn together in this paper. And so it's a mixture of writings and work from archaeologists that comes up with evidence that counters this cruel world. So they found babies with severe hydrocephaly, so like big swelling of the head, and you can see that on the skull, but the child had survived to 7 months of age. So that suggests that someone nurtured it and fed it for those months that it was alive. Plus, there's a bunch of graves where there are these odd pots that scientists think were for weaning a baby with a cleft palate. So yes, this was a time when life was cheap, and yes, I suspect you needed to be healthy and fit, not to be picked off. But I really like the evidence that this was a society where you still cared for your kid, no matter.
2: And we still had some conscience.
0: Exactly. So there we go. Our journey has come to an end. And I think while it's been shorter than Odysseus's original 20 years away from the family, I like to think it's been similarly full of thrills and spills. We've had an iguana odyssey, Trojan viruses, and we've had the healing siren calls that lure fish to a coral reef. I'm going to ask you both if you have a favourite fact from the show. Simani, anything that sticks in your mind?
2: The iguana story, how they drifted.
0: Yeah, I love that idea of just setting sail in a boat that you can eat.
2: Yeah, just chilling and, oh, alas, you were there.
0: Javi?
1: I like the fact that lavender has actually been shown to do something in the brain, even if it like does adverse things in mind.
0: This is the end of our odyssey. It just remains for me to thank my crewmates. In Mumbai, India, Chavi Sachdev, thank you very much.
1: Always a pleasure, Alvida.
0: And in Accra, Ghana, Emmanuel Simani. Thank you so much.
2: Thank you for having me. Yabushia.
0: I'm Marnie Chesterton. The producer was Sophie Ormiston, with Dan Welsh, Alice McKee and Nada Sufi. Do join us next week for more Unexpected Elements.

0: 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We can also be heard via translator facility K201AE Colville and K220AY Heber City. 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
1: Welcome to the newsroom. I'm Jeanette Jaleel. At a conference on AI, the Chinese President Xi Jinping calls for global cooperation, saying it shouldn't be dominated by a single country.
2: The development of AI should not be a solo performance by any one country, but rather a symphony of global cooperation.
1: President Trump accuses China of interfering in the 2020 U.S. election, which he lost.
3: The People's Republic of China carried out what is believed to be the largest compromise of election data in history.
1: Japan relaxes its strict royal succession rules, which bar women from ascending the throne. But is it enough? And
4: imagine if we could bring down the cost of energy for people and businesses. Imagine good growth in every postcode and hope in every heart.
1: Britain prepares for its seventh Prime Minister in 10 years, but who is Andy Burnham? That's after this bulletin.
5: BBC News with Moira Alderson. President Trump has accused China of extensive interference in the 2020 elections and alleged that US intelligence had covered up attempts by Beijing to damage him electorally. In a national address, Mr. Trump, who lost that election to Joe Biden, repeated it had been rigged against him. China has denied the claims, and dozens of investigations have failed to find evidence of Mr. Trump's allegations. Nick Johnson in Washington has more.
6: He's making these claims now because he and the Republicans have not been doing well in the opinion polls, largely because of the cost of living, which is high here at the moment, but also the ongoing war with Iran and the impact that has had on oil and gas prices. And it looks like the Republicans may well lose the House of Representatives in November in the midterms, and it's very close between them and the Democrats in the Senate. And it feels like Donald Trump is sort of painting a picture of a fragile voting system whereby he can claim that any victory for the Democrats in November may well be rigged.
5: The head of the International Energy Agency has expressed concern about the impact of the resumption of attacks by the US and Iran in the Gulf on global oil supplies. Fatih Birol said oil security remained a critical issue unless the situation in the Strait of Hormuz improved in the next few weeks. Barbara Platt-Usher has this report.
7: The Americans said they had hit military targets to stop Iran from firing on ships in the Strait of Hormuz. But Iranian state media reported deadly strikes on a number of bridges, a railway station, and an airport. Earlier this week, President Trump did threaten to target bridges and power stations if Iranians continued refusing to give up control of the strait. Since then, Iran has increased its allegations of attacks on civilian infrastructure.
5: Ukrainian officials in the city of Odessa say two people have been killed and eight others have been injured in a Russian missile strike. The region's head said one of those killed was a woman who was walking in a park with her children, who survived. President Xi Jinping of China has urged global cooperation in the development of artificial intelligence. Mr. Xi was addressing the World Artificial Intelligence Conference in Shanghai. From Beijing, here's Stephen McDonnell.
8: China's artificial intelligence technology sector is booming. But here, as in many countries, there's great concern regarding its potential for harm, including the use of AI to make weapons or spread misinformation. Xi Jinping has now called for a globally coordinated response. Yesterday, China announced what it's called the World Artificial Intelligence Cooperation Organization, including the likes of Russia, Pakistan, Indonesia and Brazil. But Western governments have so far not signed on, and mistrust between nations when it comes to AI remains high.
5: Stephen McDonnell reporting, BBC News. Police in Uganda say at least 20 children and one adult have died after a bus returning from a school trip crashed in the eastern district of Kapchorwa. Several others, including teachers, were injured when the bus veered off the road on Thursday evening. Britain's governing Labour Party will confirm Andy Burnham as its new leader on Friday, paving the way for him to replace Keir Starmer as Prime Minister. Mr. Burnham, who recently won a seat in Parliament after having been Mayor of Greater Manchester, faced no challenges for the Labour leadership. The Japanese Parliament has maintained its bar on women succeeding to the imperial throne, even as it enacted changes to the succession laws. Sanae Takeuchi, Japan's first female prime minister, opposes allowing a woman to become monarch. From Tokyo, here's Kurumi Mori.
9: It's the biggest overhaul to Japan's imperial system in decades. The revised imperial house law introduces two major changes. First, female members of the imperial family can now keep their royal status after marrying commoners instead of having to leave the family after marriage. And second, male descendants of 11 former imperial branches can be adopted back into the family after being removed following the Second World War. But one key issue remains untouched. Princess Aiko, the current emperor's only child, still cannot inherit the throne, leaving the broader debate over female succession unresolved.
5: A shirt worn by the football legend Pelé during the 1958 World Cup final has sold for $4.9 million at auction in New York. That makes it the second most valuable football jersey of all time. 4 years ago, the shirt Diego Maradona wore when he scored the Hand of God goal for Argentina against England at the 1986 World Cup went for $9.3 million. That's the latest world news from the BBC.
10: You're listening to The Newsroom from the BBC World Service with me, Janat Jalil. Let's start the programme in China. Where President Xi Jinping has called for global cooperation on the development of artificial intelligence. Speaking at the opening ceremony of the World Artificial Intelligence Conference in Shanghai, Mr. Xi said AI should not be dominated by any single country.
2: As the Chinese saying goes, a single string cannot produce a melody, and a single tree does not make a forest. The development of AI should not be a solo performance by any one country, but rather a symphony of global cooperation.
10: Mr. Xi also announced that China would be providing 5,000 training opportunities in specialized AI programs to developing countries over the next 5 years. I asked our China correspondent, Stephen McDonnell, whether this is a pivotal moment in the AI race.
11: I think Xi Jinping would like to make this a pivotal moment in the AI race. I mean, there's China's leader opening this massive AI conference in the presence of the UN Secretary General, Antonio Guterres, no less, making this speech. And he's comparing this moment in terms of AI development to the emergence of the steam engine or electricity, and saying that for that reason, there needs to be a major global push on to guarantee that AI is, well, especially always controlled by human beings. He warned that there could be the potential of these loss of control scenarios, as he described them. So China's putting itself forward as, if you like, the global champion when it comes to AI, especially when it comes to dragging up the developing countries along with it. And I guess the obvious contrast, without even having to say it, is the United States.
10: Yes, because President Xi didn't name the US, but he's clearly challenging its attempts to dominate AI. What is his competing vision, and how do China's AI models compare to the US's?
11: Absolutely. You're totally right. I mean, for example, yesterday, China launched the World Artificial Intelligence Cooperation Organization. It's to be based in Shanghai. You've got the likes of Russia, Pakistan, Indonesia, Brazil signing on to it, but no Western countries. And you can see the comparison here is to the US-run Pax Silica organization. So China is setting up this, it's more of a global south type, I guess, grouping, challenging Western countries to join their vision rather than the US vision. And crucially, at the center of all this, according to the Chinese government, is the open nature of the Chinese vision. That is, that China's open source approach is different to the closed approach of these Western countries. I guess Xi Jinping would argue that China's companies are also more democratic and more sharing, if you like, regarding the technology. Now, you mentioned China's companies. They've got some amazing companies, including this Beijing-based Moonshot AI. Now, they were set up, I think, in 2023, from memory, a bunch of Tsinghua University students, and they've just launched their new generation model. It's called Kimi K3, and it's supposed to be now rivaling the best of what the world can do in terms of these AI apps. And I guess this also strengthens Xi Jinping's hand, because he's not only talking the talk in terms of the big vision, but he's done all this at a conference with more than 1,000 Chinese companies showing off thousands of their gadgets, their new AI gadgets. So showing, look at this, China, we've got all this great new stuff. Plus, we have this better vision. You can see why it would be appealing for many countries.
10: Stephen McDonnell. President Trump, in a primetime address, has repeated long debunked claims that the 2020 election, which he lost, was rigged, and accused China of manipulating it. Just months before crucial midterm elections, Mr. Trump said the election system is currently unable to prevent cheating and interference. Many of his claims contradict the findings of US intelligence. But he says that's because members of the deep state, none of whom he identified, had suppressed China's meddling. Mr. Trump's approval ratings have fallen over his handling of the economy and the Iran war, and many Republicans are worried that they could lose control of Congress in the midterms. An American lawyer and government accountability campaigner, Rudy Mebane, who held a senior role under President Obama, said it was Mr. Trump's speech itself that had harmed U.S. democracy.
12: I think this was a really unfortunate speech that could serve to further undermine confidence in U.S. elections at a time when confidence are already at a historic low. It's not new news that foreign actors have tried to interfere in the United States elections. And in some ways, the speech that President Trump gave did the job of the foreign actors that he purportedly was sounding the alarm about by making it appear that what has been going on is either new or more concerning for American voters than it actually is. If he cared about election security, the actions that he and his administration are taking sure do not resemble that care.
10: Our North America editor, Sarah Smith, listened to President Trump's address. She says it's not the first time he's accused the Chinese authorities of interfering in US elections.
13: They're probably not surprised that Donald Trump is talking about this now, especially as we're now actually only weeks away from crucial midterm elections. So he was trying to lay out a picture of China attempting to influence the outcome of the 2020 election, attempting to meddle effectively.
3: Over a period of years, starting during the 2020 election cycle, the People's Republic of China carried out what is believed to be the largest compromise of election data in history.
13: But he didn't really have any evidence to show that they had done. So, for instance, he was claiming that China had obtained details of millions of American voters, the kind of information you would need to register to vote. The implication being that somehow that might be used in a fraudulent way. Well, that's information that's really easily available online. You can purchase it. And at no point did he ever say that they had used this to then fraudulently cast votes. So he was just trying to set a context of ways in which elections could be manipulated, and I think hoping people would draw the conclusion that therefore fraud had been committed. He wants Congress to pass legislation changing the way in which people can register to vote, insisting, for instance, that people prove that they're US citizens before they can have the right to vote. And this is in the context of trying to persuade people that this legislation is necessary because he says elections aren't safe at the moment. He had also the implication, well, allegation, in fact, that the deep state was conspiring to keep this information from the American people.
3: Compounding the travesty, the second set of documents we are releasing reveals that members of the deep state, very, very famous group of people, in many cases, in our intelligence agency work to actively suppress and downplay information about the extent of China's sinister election meddling.
13: And that he was the one who was bringing it to them and declassifying documents that would prove it. His poll ratings are not great. I mean, more unsubstantiated claims about electoral fraud from Donald Trump are not really anything new. It was billed as being a very, very dramatic moment. It's one that fell rather flat and I think will probably be quickly forgotten.
10: Sarah Smith, you're listening to The Newsroom from the BBC World Service. Still to come, we'll have the latest on the more than 800 wildfires that are burning across Canada right now, with air quality alerts now extending south into multiple US states.
14: The air quality is disastrous. The air is muck. I mean, just stepping outside, you can see ash in the air, ash particles everywhere. It smells like a campfire. It smells even stronger than a campfire sometimes.
10: First, a reminder of the main news. President Xi Jinping of China has issued a call for global cooperation and regulations on artificial intelligence. Japan may have its first female prime minister, but when it comes to the imperial royal family, the rules are much stricter. Women cannot ascend the throne and they lose their royal status if they marry outside the family. This has led to a succession crisis as a number of heirs has dwindled. The Japanese parliament has now approved a bill to relax these imperial succession rules. We're joined from Tokyo by our correspondent, Kurumi Mori. So, Kurumi, tell us what's new bill changes.
15: Hi there. Yeah, so there are really two major changes with this bill. The first is that women in the imperial family will no longer automatically lose their royal status after they marry a commoner. And we saw that happen a few years ago. So then they can keep carrying out official duties as imperial family members. And then the second major change now allows the imperial family to adopt male descendants from 11 former imperial branches. They were removed from the family after World War II. So the adopted members won't inherit the throne themselves, but the male descendants of these adopted members will be eligible. But we have to point out the key issue here that remains quite untouched in this revision. It's that Princess Aiko, the current emperor's only child, still, as a woman, she cannot inherit the throne. So this really leaves the ban on female succession and having an empress unchanged.
10: So will this be enough to save the Japanese monarchy, do you think?
15: Well, it really helps address one immediate problem, but not the bigger one that we're all talking about here on the ground. The imperial family has been shrinking for a while now, for decades, and there are currently only three men currently eligible to inherit the throne, and two of them are over 60 years old. So the revised law does help expand the number of family members that can carry out official duties, make those public appearances, but it doesn't solve the longer-term succession issue. So unless the law really changes to allow a woman to take on the throne or the line of eligible male heirs expands, the questions about the monarchy's future, they're really likely to continue.
10: And Japan's first female prime minister, Sanae Takeuchi, surprisingly perhaps to some people, opposes allowing a woman to become monarch, emperor, mm-hmm. empress rather. How do people in Japan more widely feel about this issue?
15: Yeah, well, we had a look at a number of public opinion polls over many years, and they've consistently shown quite strong majority support for allowing a woman to become emperor. And it's often around 70 to 80% of people are in favor of having a woman as empress. Princess Aiko, the emperor's current only child, she's also quite popular with the public, but conservative politicians are saying that they want to maintain this unbroken male line, and it's really central to the tradition and legitimacy of the imperial house. So we're seeing this gap, a clear gap between public opinion and the political consensus that has really shaped the law today.
10: Kurumi, thank you very much for that. That was Kurumi Mori in Tokyo. More than 850 wildfires are burning across Canada. Officials say the vast majority are out of control. Most of them are raging in the provinces of Manitoba, Saskatchewan and Ontario, which has requested federal assistance to evacuate people from its remote northern communities. Cities in the US are also now being affected. Bernadette Keogh reports.
16: A thick blanket of smoke is lingering over skylines from Toronto to Detroit, as well as New York, Grand Rapids in Michigan, and Pittsburgh in Pennsylvania, causing hazardous air quality alerts across much of the region. In Manhattan, a thick haze of smoke has blocked views across the city of sites including the Empire State Building and the Statue of Liberty. In Chicago, the beaches have been closed, and Toronto and Detroit have been recorded as having the worst air pollution of any cities in the world. In Canada itself, around 1,000 Ontario residents have been evacuated from their homes to the safety of Thunder Bay, which is itself suffering from the smoke. Here's local radio reporter Jacob Henriksen-Willis.
14: The air quality is disastrous. The air is muck. I mean, just stepping outside, you can see ash in the air, ash particles everywhere. It smells like a campfire. It smells even stronger than a campfire sometimes. The last 2 days, I mean, you shouldn't go outside without a mask on, right? Everything's been canceled.
16: The risk to life was highlighted by dramatic footage filmed by a train driver as he steered his cargo train through walls of flames, not knowing if they'd make it through the blaze.
17: This could potentially overtake us here. This is getting a little scary.
18: Yeah.
17: Okay, y'all need to hurry up here. Like, seriously, we're encased in flames now.
16: The driver of the train and crew are now safe, but their plight has aroused concern and a lot of reaction, as Jacob Henriksen-Willis explains.
14: Well, it's absolutely incredible, right? So when we first saw it, we were scrambling to figure out if it was real or not, because we couldn't believe it, right? Literally unbelievable. And when we posted it, I had the privilege of, you know, people were calling in, and I got to be like, hey, they're all safe. I got to relay the good news that they were evacuated safely, because, I mean, the video just kind of ended, right? So a lot of people were really like, these guys are, you know, they're surrounded by flames, and what's going on, right?
16: Thunderstorms are predicted in Ontario over the next few days, but the rain may not be enough to make much of a difference. And with smoke drifting, there are concerns that even the World Cup final, as far away as New Jersey, could be affected at the weekend.
10: Bernadette Keogh. The US military has, for the sixth night in a row, been carrying out strikes on Iran. The US says it's hitting military targets, but Iran says civilian infrastructure, such as bridges, a railway station and an airport, have been attacked, causing deaths. Iran's Revolutionary Guard say they've retaliated by hitting targets in the Gulf, including

0: including Kuwait, Bahrain and Qatar. The head of the International Atomic Energy Agency says he's worried about the impact this could all have on global energy supplies. Barbara Pletasha is monitoring the situation from Jerusalem.
1: The Americans have again said that they targeted military sites and military assets of the Iranians in order to prevent Iran from firing on commercial ships in the Strait of Hormuz, which is what happened last week and what led to this round of escalation. But the Iranian media have been reporting strikes on bridges. Five bridges, they said, were hit and seven people killed. Also an airport. And a railway station. You remember earlier this week, President Trump said or threatened to start targeting things like bridges and power stations next week if the Iranians insisted on keeping full control of the Strait of Hormuz. And since then, we've seen increased reports from the Iranians, increased allegations of attacks on civilian infrastructure, along with threats that if the power grid is hit, they are going to be firing on civilian infrastructure around the region. They've also stepped up threats to attack other routes that are used to ship oil and gas. Now, they didn't say which ones, but it's believed they're referring to the Red Sea, and there are reports that they have been speaking with their Houthi allies there to be ready to close that option if the U.S. strikes continue, which would be a huge further hit to the oil and gas markets. You've had the International Energy Agency warning now that global oil supplies are kind of in danger if the Strait of Hormuz doesn't open up in the coming weeks. So although both sides seem to not want to return to full-scale war, President Trump's strategy of using these kinds of military strikes to force Iran to concede on the strait did not seem to be working.
0: Barbara Pletasha. A UK study of a minimally invasive treatment for prostate cancer has found it's as effective as surgery or radiotherapy, but with far fewer side effects. Focal therapy uses heat or cold to destroy diseased cells. Researchers followed nearly 3,500 male patients who had their prostate cancer treated this way. 10 years on, only two had died from the disease. Professor Hashim Ahmed is from Imperial College London.
2: The side effects were 5 to 10-fold lower if you simply just target the areas of cancer within the prostate rather than treat the entire prostate. And that means you cause much less collateral tissue damage. What we now have is 3,500 men almost, with 10-year outcomes showing it is as effective as surgery and radiotherapy in cancer control.
3: So that's what's new today, Professor Ahmed, and you think therefore makes, you presumably think, an unarguable case for spreading it more widely?
2: I think so. We urgently need to look at the guidelines. We need to disseminate this, and we need to make sure that this treatment is now accessible. We've been waiting for the last two decades for 10-year outcomes. That's what my colleagues want to see. We now have those 10-year outcomes. We know it's much less in terms of side effects, 5 to 10-fold lower risk of side effects, and now just as effective. So we now need to move on and get this accessible to all of those thousands of patients every year who could have it.
0: Professor Hashim Ahmed speaking to Nick Robinson. Well, staying in the UK, people are watching to see what Britain's incoming Prime Minister is planning to do when he takes over from Keir Starmer next week. Andy Burnham is expected to promise a new path for the UK in a speech later today, after winning the support of most Labour MPs and most trade unions. The former mayor of Greater Manchester was elected unopposed by the Labour Party in his rapid rise to power, but didn't win power at the ballot box. So, who is he and what is he likely to do? Our political correspondent, Rob Watson, gives his assessment.
4: The charming to his fans at any rate, Andy Burnham, is a bit trendier than recent British Prime Ministers. The Liverpool-born 56-year-old dresses fashionably, loves Britpop, has a season ticket to Everton Football Club and plays the guitar. As to his politics, he recently posted on TikTok, where else, that they come from his teenage dislike of the Conservative Prime Minister Margaret Thatcher and her privatising government and its effect on the industrial north of his youth.
5: It was growing up in and around these streets that I saw what Thatcher's government did to places like this, the draining away of economic, social and political power.
4: Andy Burnham is both an outsider and insider. An outsider thanks to his working-class upbringing in the North, an insider because after attending the prestigious Cambridge University, he quickly got into politics as one of the bright young talents in the new Labour governments of Tony Blair and Gordon Brown. Despite not being that well-known, he even tried for the Labour leadership in 2010, campaigning on themes we recognise today, including a claim to be more normal than most politicians.
6: I can give Labour something that the Tories haven't got. And that's a leader that people can relate to, whose background looks like their own, but also who has the ability to inspire.
4: He failed to win the leadership in 2010 and again in 2015. So he gave up being an MP and headed back up north to run for mayor of Greater Manchester.
7: I am standing in this election as Labour's candidate to make our politics more accountable than it is today, to break the London-centric nature of politics in this country. I will be a grassroots mayor for all of Greater Manchester.
4: He quickly found himself, once elected, having to rally the city after the bombing of a rock concert in 2017 by an Islamic extremist.
8: This was an act of extremism. It certainly doesn't represent Greater Manchester. The spirit of Greater Manchester was those people throwing their doors open last night at that moment of maximum panic, welcoming people in, driving people away from danger. That is the spirit of this place.
4: Despite that, and despite confronting central government over lockdowns during COVID, something earning him the title King of the North, he's not massively well known in Britain. And having been crowned as Labour leader rather than challenged in debate, little is known about his politics, beyond his general left of centre approval of state intervention and emphasis on the less well off in society. His only big idea so far, and it's a vague one, is for the transfer of power and money out of London to the regions. And of course, a plea for a bit more optimism.
7: Imagine what things could be like if we succeed. Imagine if we could bring down the cost of energy for people and businesses and the good things that would come from that. Imagine good growth in every postcode and hope in every heart.
4: Rarely, though, has someone come to high office with so little really known about them, leaving many unsure as to whether he's a likeable lightweight or Labour's great northern hope.
0: Rob Watson, and there's much more on Britain's new leader on the BBC News website. That's it from this edition of the newsroom. Thanks very much for listening.
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11: Coming up next on Business Daily with me, Will Bain, we're taking stock of the business week with our guests in New York and Singapore. We'll look at why China's economy is slowing, hear about the collapsing price of a favourite fruit, and explore how some states are fighting back against the boom in data centre building. So join us on Business Daily after the latest world news.
0: BBC News with Caroline Nichols. Donald Trump has alleged there are shocking vulnerabilities in US election security and has accused China of interfering in the 2020 presidential poll. Beijing says the accusation has no factual basis. Mr. Trump has repeatedly made unproven claims that the election, which he lost, was rigged. The International Energy Agency has expressed concern about global fuel supplies as the US and Iran continue to trade strikes in the Gulf. The head of the organisation said oil security would remain a critical issue unless the situation in the Strait of Hormuz improved soon. China's President Xi Jinping has urged the world to work together on the development of artificial intelligence. He said the technology should not be dominated by a single country. Global stock markets have continued to fall, with further losses in Asia. Japan's Nikkei index closed down more than 4%. Analysts have blamed the US-Iran war and growing investor anxiety about the AI boom. Police in eastern Uganda say a bus has crashed on the way back from a school trip, killing at least 20 children and one adult. Initial investigations suggest the vehicle had a mechanical fault. Britain's governing Labour Party will confirm Andy Burnham as its new leader today, paving the way for him to replace Keir Starmer as Prime Minister. Mr. Burnham will be the UK's seventh Prime Minister in a decade. The Japanese Parliament has maintained its bar on women becoming the head of the royal family, despite enacting other changes to succession laws. It means Princess Aiko, the Emperor's only child, still cannot inherit the throne. India has launched its first hydrogen-powered train, joining a small number of countries testing the technology to try to reduce carbon emissions. The new train runs on a 90-kilometre-long route in the northern state of Haryana. The engine emits only heat and steam as byproducts. BBC News.
11: Now, we've done a lot of World Cup-themed openers over the last few weeks, but for reasons I can't possibly think of today, the day after England crashed out of the World Cup. We're now a World Cup-free zone. It never happened. Where was it, in fact? Can't even remember. Not sure I liked football at all. I'm retiring from it, if I ever did, for now at least. Business Park, then. Good luck, Spain and Argentina, he says through gritted teeth. We're taking stock of the business week here on Business Daily from the BBC World Service. I'm Will Bain. Thanks for being back with us. Our panel this week, Emily Peck, back with us here on the programme, writes about markets for Axios, co-hosts the Slate Money podcast, and she's joining us from New York. And David Kuo, co-founder of Smart Investor, joining us from Singapore. Hello, both. You had messy mania then, David. You were joking.
12: Well, it's not messy mania. I mean, for goodness sake, I mean, how can you not talk about the World Cup? I know it's very sad that England crashed out to Argentina 2-1, but why did you give Messi the ball? I mean, surely
11: this is a
12: anybody
11: question.
12: Who gives...
11: Being asked by every national newspaper here today, Emily. You know what? Producer David gave me an escape route, a fire escape out of this, because he suggested talking about a viral Caesar sauce at McDonald's, and I would much rather do that for 20 minutes.
13: Well, you know, this is fast food, and it is our World Cup here in the United States in many ways. And, you know, McDonald's used to have a Caesar salad that was super popular. They took it off the menu in 2020. People want it back, and they haven't brought back the Caesar salad. We're having some salad issues here in the States, which we can get into later if you want.
11: Yes.
13: But they did bring back the Caesar dipping sauce, and I'm not that into it, to be honest with you, Will. But people are really excited about it.
11: It was the top trending term on Google, wasn't it, all week? And other viral food story of the week that I quite liked. Here in Europe, we've got these rules, guys, where you've got to have the bottle caps for recycling on soft drinks. They've got to be attached. Didn't anybody see President Zelensky trying to rip his off the other day, and that went viral. People saying that's the end of Ukraine's hopes of joining the European Union as he breaches their sort of flagship recycling policy.
13: Never heard of such a policy. Here in the US, we're just bottles uncapped. It's chaos, I guess.
11: Mayhem out there in the world.
13: Absolute. Yes.
12: He's not the only one, you know, Will. I mean, I try and rip that cap off as well because it gets in the way when you're trying to drink.
11: Kuo and Zelensky aligned once again. Quite right, too. Shall we start in the world's second largest economy? Sharp slowdown this week in its economic growth. Here's how the Deputy Commissioner of the National Bureau of Statistics of China, Mao Shenyong, summed it up.
14: I believe the fundamentals of the economy remains unchanged. The decline in growth in the second quarter was mainly due to short-term factors, as well as some external influences. Despite the slowdown in the second quarter, the fundamentals of the overall economy remains unchanged. The basic pattern of stable economic performance and its shift towards new and improved development has not changed.
11: So pretty defiant there, the government, David. And as always with China, we're kind of measuring it against itself a bit here because 4% growth, I mean, there are countries in Europe who would kill for half of that right now. But was there sort of under the bonnet, if you like, under the hood, as Emily and her colleagues would say, were there reasons to be concerned, particularly about the domestic economy?
12: I think there are, Will. First of all, I mean, 4.3% is not good. China needs economic growth somewhere between 4.5 to 5% in order to have some kind of economic stability and social stability. And if it starts to drop below that, it means that there are going to be some serious social issues. So much so that just recently China said that, we're not going to be reporting urban employment numbers anymore. Huh. And
13: wow.
12: It wasn't that long ago when they said,

0: Well, what happened was that they overbuilt, and now many of these properties that people bought are underwater, and people are not very happy about that. And as you can imagine, if your main asset is underwater, in other words, you're losing money on it, you're not going to go out and spend, which is why retail sales are down in China, and there are a huge number of issues there.
1: One thing that's really striking me, the domestic picture for China as compared to what's going on with their exports and sort of their role now in the global economy, which we've seen in the war, right? The war has been sort of almost like a boon for China. I saw someone describe it as a swing country in the global oil markets right now, because after, the Iran conflict began and the Strait of Hormuz was closed, China was able to just cut its oil imports by such a large amount that it sort of helped stabilize the price of oil worldwide. It did that by relying more on electronic vehicles. It has these massive oil reserves. At the same time, it benefited from increased demand for electric vehicles and stuff like solar panels. If China could get that piece kind of set right, it could really leapfrog.
0: But you know, Emily, as you get to know me a little bit better,
1: Oh,
0: you will understand that
1: no.
0: I'm a bit of a cynic. And when I
1: Oh,
0: see
1: yeah.
0: these kind of things, the first thing that springs into my mind is artificial intelligence. And I'm
1: Okay.
0: beginning to wonder if part of the reason why they don't want to talk about this urban employment, why they don't want to talk about the youth unemployment, which they reckon is around sort of 15% of 16 to 24-year-olds don't have a job at the moment. And I'm wondering whether or not, because China is going so heavily into AI, artificial intelligence, that there aren't going to be that many jobs created. But at least China, in some ways, is trying to be honest and saying that, well, we don't know whether or not there are going to be jobs created or destroyed as a result of this. And so, therefore, we're not really going to be talking about
2: Yeah.
0: Urban employment anymore.
1: It's kind of remarkable to me that you're saying they're being very honest at the same time you're saying they're not releasing information and being clear about what's
0: Well,
1: a
0: like I said,
1: twisty
0: Emily,
1: kind of
0: once you get to
1: pretzel.
0: know me, you know that I have this split personality where I can actually talk out of both sides of my mouth at the same time. No, but
1: Well
0: seriously,
1: done.
0: they don't want to talk about it because I think they really don't know what is happening. And of course, they don't want to worry people because I think artificial intelligence is going to be destructive as far as employment is concerned.
2: And it's always been that balancing act, hasn't it, in China between the social and this sort of business prowess and business innovation. So change, innovation, perhaps this is, well, both sides of that, Emily, something that's been around for a long time. The idea of daylight saving. Tell us all.
1: Our U.S. Congress here, the House of Representatives, just voted to pass legislation to make daylight saving time permanent. I don't know what the situation is for you guys where you
2: No,
1: live,
2: we
1: but
2: flip between it here in the UK and in Europe as well.
1: okay.
2: And there's always a massive row. And farmers in particular, I always remember whenever it comes up, politicians are going to look at it, get very upset about any potential changes to it.
1: Yes, and so every once in a while, the delegation from Florida, the lawmakers in Florida, they sort of like kick up a fuss and they say, we must make this daylight savings, we must make it permanent. And this always happens in the summer when we're all enjoying long sunny days. So yeah, that just happened here. It happened a few years ago here. Our Senate passed a similar measure. Everyone gets very excited about it. But this being the US, we usually face some kind of legislative gridlock, and then maybe nothing happens. And people seem to forget that we tried to do this like 50 years ago during the Nixon administration. They gave it a try for a year, and people got so upset about permanent daylight savings that they abandoned the effort. So who knows what will happen?
0: But Emily, I mean, the argument for this daylight saving thing is that because it's dark in the morning, people
1: Yes.
0: are more likely to have car accidents. I mean, what kind of
1: Yes.
0: nonsense argument is that? Does that mean that people don't drive at night because, ooh, well, I'm going to have an accident? I mean, Hong Kong had daylight saving and they got rid of
1: Yeah.
0: it back in about, I don't know, 1970 something. I mean, there wasn't a sudden surge in the number of car accidents as a result of it. But ultimately, I find it very confusing, particularly if I am involved in the stock market. And I can't remember whether or not UK is open
1: Yes.
0: yet or not. And the UK and America have different
2: We
0: times when
2: miss it
0: they
2: with the
0: put the
2: different
0: call.
2: months where we move them.
1: Yes.
2: Yeah, those are
1: It's very
2: absolutely baffling.
1: confusing. When the BBC
0: And some
1: calls, I'm like, well, what time are you talking about? There's always sort of this arithmetic scramble to
2: See, so
1: figure it out.
2: farmers and BBC presenters, we're on the other sides of those arguments. You're listening to Business.

0: Daily from the BBC World Service, where today we're taking stock with Emily Peck, writes about markets for Axios, co-hosts the Slate Money podcast. Emily joining us from New York, and David Kuo, co-founder, the Smart Investor, based in Singapore. That time of the week then where we get the guys, heroes and villains. David, the durian, the price now collapsing for these things. So tell people about it and why.
1: Well, essentially, the durian is what we call the king of fruits here in Asia. And you either love it or you hate it. So therefore, this is both a hero and a villain at the same time. And if you want to, Will, you can actually wander down into Chinatown and there are some shops that will actually sell it. So what happened was that there was this oversupply of durians. There are two main states in Malaysia that produces durians. One is in Johor, one is in Pahang. And the durians ripened at the same time and they were just falling off the trees. And what happened was that there was this over harvesting of durians just because the temperature was right. And because there was this oversupply, durian prices fell to about $0 to $6 a kilo. Normally, they retail for about $30 a kilo. Wow. So that is what you would expect to pay. Because there was so much of this stuff, and because the shelf life is only about a couple of days, if they couldn't sell them at $6, they just literally gave them away, and people could have free durian. So that was a hero. But for people who hate it, wow.
0: Yeah.
1: It was likened by somebody to eating strawberries and cream in a public lavatory.
0: Yes, it's supposedly got a very pungent smell, hasn't it? Emily, what have you gone for as a hero villain of the business week?
2: Well, the clear villain in the United States right now is a parasite called Cyclospora. Every summer, this parasite kind of shows up and causes cyclosporiasis. Anyways, an intestinal...
0: Easy for you to say, and I'm glad you went for it.
2: I tried. It's an intestinal illness caused by this parasite, and that's transmitted through food or water, typically like fresh fruits or vegetables. And we're seeing like a record number of cases right now, which has led to, in my view, unscientific tally, a record number of headlines in the U.S. using the word diarrhea, to the point where Merriam-Webster's tweeted how to spell it to help people, I guess. Yeah, so it's not good. Everyone's kind of freaking out. There's a lot of talk of like, I'm never eating salad again, you know.
0: That and presumably kind of that has an impact on restaurants and all that kind of stuff as well. See when this
2: I think what we're watching, you know, in the Axios business team is sort of like sales at fast food. Taco Bell, for example, said it would stop using lettuce, things like that. You know, there are all these kinds of like fast casual salad places, like how's their business going? We're keeping an eye on all of that. Well, one good thing is that this isn't life-threatening. It just causes a lot of sickness and unpleasantness. But so far, it's just, we're seeing hospitalizations rise. But
0: if I was to sum up heroes and villains this week, then a lot of toilet talk. Listening to Taking Stock on Business Daily. Shall we stay in the US, Emily? But this is very much, okay, David, isn't it? A global issue to New York, the first state to sort of step in on the explosion of data centers. Talk us through what the state government and Kathy Hochul, the governor, are doing, Emily.
2: Bottom line, it's a one-year moratorium on building data centers. People really dislike them in the United States right now. They've just become sort of the focal point for the unease over AI that David was kind of talking about, you know, earlier. Was it going to take our jobs? Things like that. But what we do know is when these data centers come to town, people's electric bills go up. They go up by quite a lot.
0: Because these things are guzzling energy and driving up the, you know, making the demand greater and all that kind of stuff.
2: Yes, yes, yes. And they're unsightly. They guzzle energy. There's questions about water use as well.
0: David, is that backlash similar in Asia? We're definitely starting to hear the first rumblings of it here in Europe.
1: Well, we did, in fact, have a moratorium on data centers here in Singapore. But what they resolved in the end was that if you're going to build a data center, you're going to have to generate your own electricity. And 50% of that electricity has to be green energy. So I think they kind of tried to appease both sides. But what I really found fascinating was that they don't employ a lot of people. And so whilst you might have a huge investment in data center, they're not that many people inside. They only have a handful of people working in there. So is this going to be another jobs destruction industry whereby you build this data center, you put lots of money into it, and as Emily highlighted, you're going to push up energy costs for people, you're going to push up water costs, if there is any water around, that cools all of these supercomputers in there, but you're not going to have that many jobs. And so what are people going to do? Just stand and look at a data center?
2: It's really reflective of just the overall contradiction with AI, where it's so unequal. It's, you know, creating all this wealth for a very thin slice of people here in the U.S. The U.S. wants to stay competitive. It wants to help build out these companies. But, you know, regular people are like, okay, sure. What about me? Like, okay, I'm going to use this instead of Google, but how is it going to make my life better? I keep hearing it's going to take my job away. And it's hard to live with that contradiction.
1: You know, what we're hearing at the moment, Will, what seems to be happening in the economy right now is that it's running piping hot at one end, and then it's running stone cold at the other. And how can an economy like that possibly meet the needs of the people in the middle? And I think it's the people in the middle who are being caught right now, and they don't know what exactly is happening, particularly with AI. This is probably the most confusing, I think, time for not just investors like me, but I think just for the people in general to try and understand what is happening in the economy right now.
0: It's going to be a huge political issue. The data centers won in the midterm elections as well in the United States. And as I say, we're seeing it in lots of places around the world. I don't think, David, you're going to be eased next week by some of the earnings that we're going to get, because we're, as we were joking with Emily, neck deep in earnings season at the moment, and we get some of the biggest companies in the world, Alphabet among them, kind of leading the way in terms of the AI boom in terms of the stock market. Are they the one you're watching out for next week?
1: Oh, almost certainly. I mean, I've got a list as long as my arm at the moment for companies that are likely, you know, to surprise me either positively or negatively. So some of the main ones that I'm looking at, we've got Canadian National Railway, which is going to be quite interesting. We've got Visa, we've got MasterCard, we've got Starbucks, we've got loads of companies that are going to report.
0: Emily, you'd be busy next week with all of this.
2: Is it always earnings season, or is that just my...
0: It'll be all shorter and shorter, like... don't they? I mean, we get a snapshot of Tesla. That could be an interesting one, couldn't it, next week?
2: Tesla is really interesting right now because now, like, Elon Musk's companies are competing with each other in the stock market, right? And it's not going super well.
0: Yeah, SpaceX back below the IPO price now.
2: And Tesla is interesting. It has been really struggling lately, especially the rise of Chinese EVs has been not the best news for Tesla.
0: Yeah, both them and a traditional player, General Motors, will give us a snapshot of that story. Perhaps Intel also next week as well, the chip maker. So loads for us to chat about when we regather for Taking Stock next week. Just about it from us for this week, though. Big thanks to the guys, Emily Peck from Axios and the Slate Money podcast, and David Kuo of The Smart Investor in Singapore. Thanks so much for listening.
3: You are listening to the BBC World Service, and now Witness History with me, Ivana Davidovic. To mark 90 years since the start of the Spanish Civil War, we're going to tell the story of a young refugee who returned home to her country, which was on the brink of dictatorship.
4: Spain's atrocity-spangled civil war burns and butchers into its ninth week. Already it's estimated that 25,000 have been killed, but less than half of those have died on a battlefield. Night after night, all over Spain, men are torn from their weeping families, lined up and shot. Scores of cities, towns and villages have been bombarded and burnt.
3: The war was fought between the Republicans, who supported Spain's elected left-leaning government, and the Nationalists, a right-wing rebel coalition led by General Francisco Franco. While half a million refugees initially fled Franco's fascist forces, around half chose to come back while the war was still raging on. One of those returnees was 8-year-old Felisa Umbon San Vicente from the village of Urduliz, next door to Bilbao in the northern Basque country. It's an autonomous community in the western Pyrenees, straddling the Spanish-French border on the Bay of Biscay. It has its own ancient language called Euskera. Felisa had already spent several months as a refugee in neighbouring France, when in 1937, her mum decided she'd rather bring her children back home.
5: Bilbao falls. At the feet of the conquering insurgents lies the capital of the Basque province. And as the tide of war rolls closer, inhabitants flee. And the victors enter. Their Carlist levies from the neighboring province of Navarre. Their Moors from across...
6: I was Basque. The Basque people didn't support Franco.
3: With Bilbao now under Franco's rule, little Felisa settled into a routine, but it was nothing like she had expected it to be.
6: I was supposed to start school before the war starts, and I was excited because I was going to go with my sister, so I didn't. And then when I came back and I went to school, all I did, we had to learn all the fascist songs. El Carasol, we had to sing with the hands like that.
7: With a raised hand.
6: With a raised hand.
7: Do you remember any of the songs still?
6: You know, the music, El Carasol con la camisa, que tú portaste, all that, yeah. And then you finish, Viva Franco. Arriba España, Viva Franco. Yeah. So it wasn't nice.
3: While at school, they loudly cheered, Long live Franco, long live Spain. Felisa and her friends and family had to hide their Basque identity, and parents were scared to speak in front of their children.
6: We couldn't speak Basque. We couldn't even sing anything in Basque. We had to be careful. So you were told before you go out, do not talk about that. The grown-ups, they never wanted to go in front of the children. We were sent out because they were afraid we were going to repeat things.
3: And the consequences of speaking carelessly could be deadly. People would be imprisoned and some would never return, including Felisa's cousins.
6: They shoot him in front of the children because they were left wing and there were two brothers.
3: In this atmosphere of fear, people were even distrustful of their own community.
6: It was a lot because a lot of people, they were denouncing even neighbors for one thing or the other. They paid them.
7: So were there also Basque people that were working for the regime?
6: Yeah, of course. Yeah. In the Basque country, it was terrible. It was Franco.
7: Do you remember Franco ever visiting your town?
6: Well, Franco went once and the Basques didn't want him and he said he was going to make them suffer and he did. He never went back.
3: The political situation in Europe was also weighing heavily on everyone's minds. Just as their own civil war was ending, Spaniards were terrified of what was happening in the rest of Europe. Adolf Hitler's Nazi Germany accelerated its aggressive expansionism and racial persecution, culminating in the invasion of Poland in September.
4: The responsibility lies on the shoulders of one man. By his latest act of naked aggression, Hitler has committed a crime not only against Poland, but against the whole human race. Already German troops, guns and planes have crossed the Polish border to kill and to destroy.
6: I heard all about Churchill, Hitler, all those names they were completely all the time talking about. They were worried that we weren't to start going in the war as well with them. We just finished one, we don't want another one. Everything was Russian. Terrible.
3: That rationing led to what became known as Los Años del Hambre, the hunger years.
6: I remember I was walking in Bilbao with my mother and I said, look, he's eating the bananas of the orange and peel. And my mother told me off. It was a man picking up that and he was eating from the floor. So there were people hungry.
3: Felisa was one of the luckier ones, as her father got work abroad and managed to send money to his family, even for little luxuries.
6: And then when my father starts back again to normal, we have coffee, we have sugar from Cuba, we have everything. So my mother will be toasting the coffee in the house with all the windows closed.
7: Why did she keep all the windows closed?
6: Because she didn't want the neighbors to know she has coffee. When you have something, you can give to a neighbor or something, but you can't feed the whole world and you feel guilty. You are having and they are not having.
3: The Spanish Civil War ended in 1939 with a total victory of nationalist forces led by General Franco. It's estimated around 500,000 people died during the conflict. Looking back, what was living through all of that death and destruction like for Felisa?
6: Funny enough, I realize when I see the war and children, they go through hell and they don't cry. And that's what you do. You don't even cry. You know something is very wrong. And you know that crying is not going to give you peace or anything. You just keep quiet and watch. And I think that's what I did. Nothing else. Because you can see your parents, the grown-ups, everybody's worried. Everybody is nervous. Everybody else is not normal. Nothing is happening that's normal. And then you don't even miss the things you used to have. You just even forget, I think. You know, I didn't even think of my toys or nothing at all. So it's very strange how we behave in cases like that. It's very, very sad.
3: Felisa eventually moved to the UK, to London, in 1954, when she was 25. She was working as a nanny and then married and had children. Although when Franco died in 1975 and living under his rule was two decades behind her, she says she could hear celebrations all the way from Bilbao.
6: The people that have champagnes in the fridge waiting for him to die when he got ill. And the day he died, I don't know how many bottles of champagne they were drunk in the Basque Country.
3: Apart from a few years living in Paris, Felisa Umbon San Vicente, now Portelli, has made London her home for the past 70-odd years. She still lives independently at the age of 97. She was speaking to me, Ivana Davidovic, for Witness History.
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9: Coming up from the BBC World Service, the interview, conversations with the people shaping our world, with me, Katie Razzle, the BBC's culture and media editor. For this episode, I speak to Oscar-winning director Christopher Nolan, whose credits include The Dark Knight trilogy, Inception and Oppenheimer. His latest blockbuster, The Odyssey, an adaptation of Homer's epic ancient Greek story, stars many Hollywood A-listers, including Matt Damon, Anne Hathaway and Zendaya.
10: I don't think about actors when I'm writing. And the reason for that is if you write to an actor with an actor in mind, you're writing something you've already seen them do by definition, and you're tending to limit the character somehow. What I want to do is discover the characters through the writing process, take them as far as they can go, and then look at it and go, okay, who could take on this role, and present them with a challenge.
9: Christopher Nolan. Hear more on the interview after the news.
11: BBC News with Moira Alderson. President Trump has repeated allegations of widespread electoral fraud, accusing China of interfering in the 2020 presidential elections. Mr. Trump accused US intelligence officials of covering up foreign interference aimed at rigging votes against him. Dozens of investigations have found no evidence of fraud. A spokesperson for China's foreign ministry has denied the claims. From Beijing, here's Stephen McDonnell.
12: The spokesperson said that not only did China adhere to this principle of non-interference in other countries, but the contrast was with the US. And the Chinese Foreign Ministry has said that Washington is constantly interfering in other countries. What's more, the spokesperson went on to say that the international community sees this clearly and that we urge the US side to engage in self-reflection on this point, stop making baseless smears against China and refrain from using China as an election issue.
11: The International Energy Agency has expressed concern about global energy supplies following further attacks by the US and Iran in the Gulf. The agency said oil security remained a critical issue unless the situation in the Strait of Hormuz improved in the next few weeks. Both sides are fighting for control of the vital waterway through which 20% of the world's oil and gas is transported. Here's Barbara Plettusher.
13: The Iranians made very clear that they will not settle for anything less than recognition of their right to regulate shipping through the Strait of Hormuz based on their interpretation of a fairly vague wording of the Memorandum of Understanding. And the Americans have said that is not acceptable, and they are responding to strikes on ships that Iran has been carrying out. So as long as those strikes continue, they will continue their military attacks.
11: Global stock markets have continued to fall with the further losses in Asia. Japan's benchmark Nikkei stock index closed down more than 4% after falling more than 6% in earlier trade. Markets in Taiwan and China were also down. China's leader Xi Jinping has called for countries to cooperate when developing artificial intelligence rather than going it alone. At a conference in Shanghai, Mr. Xi said AI should always be regulated and that there should be early warning systems to prevent the technology getting out of control.
14: We must strengthen safety guardrails, prevent abuse and malicious use, and ensure that AI is always under human control. At the same time, we should jointly oppose overstretching the concepts of international security and national security in the field of AI, or placing one country's security over that of others.
11: That was China's leader Xi Jinping talking about the development of artificial intelligence at a conference in Shanghai. BBC News. Reports from the Democratic Republic of Congo say an angry crowd attacked a hospital housing an Ebola treatment centre, forcing patients and health workers to flee. A health worker at Naukunde Hospital near Bunia says relatives of a patient stormed the facility, throwing stones and damaging the perimeter fence. The woman had gone to give birth but developed severe anemia. The hospital refused her family's offer to donate blood, saying transfusions are banned during outbreaks. The Philippines has condemned a video portraying the country as a monkey, which was published by Chinese state media. Manila said the AI-generated animation was dehumanising and racist. The Chinese Foreign Ministry said the video did not officially represent the government. The Japanese parliament's maintained its bar on women succeeding to the imperial throne, even as it enacted changes to succession laws. The bill, passed by a large majority in the upper house of parliament, allows the adoption of distant male relatives over 15 back into the imperial family as long as they're single. It also lets women keep their royal status after marrying a commoner. But Princess Aiko, Emperor Naruhito's only child, still can't inherit the throne. With more from Tokyo, here's Kurumi Mori.
15: The revised law does help expand the number of family members that can carry out official duties, make those public appearances, but it doesn't solve the longer term succession issue. So unless the law really changes to allow a woman to take on the throne or the line of eligible male heirs expands, the questions about the monarchy's future, they're really likely to continue.
11: India has launched its first hydrogen-powered train, joining a small number of countries testing the technology in an effort to reduce carbon emissions. The new train runs on a 90-kilometre-long route in the northern state of Haryana. It emits only heat and steam. That's the latest BBC News.
16: Hello, I'm Katie Razzle, the BBC's culture and media editor, and this is the interview from the BBC World Service, the best conversations coming out of the BBC, people shaping our world from all over the world.
17: 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I like that freedom.
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20: These companies don't really, they don't care what governments do.
21: This is a war. The first thing that we want is the war to end.
16: For this interview, I met Oscar-winning filmmaker Sir Christopher Nolan in central London. The 55-year-old, whose directing credits include Inception, Interstellar and Oppenheimer, is widely considered one of the 21st century's most influential filmmakers. Born in London in 1970, his career began in the mid-1990s when he would proofread scripts, operate cameras and direct for corporate information films. Barely a decade later, he was chosen to direct Christian Bale as Batman in the critically acclaimed Dark Knight trilogy, with his vision for the superhero ultimately transforming the wider genre on the big screen. A string of blockbusters followed, making him one of the highest-grossing directors of all time, and he was later knighted in 2024 for his services to film. He's now releasing his latest project, The Odyssey, an ambitious adaptation of Homer's ancient Greek story, starring a Hollywood A-list cast, including Matt Damon, Anne Hathaway and Zendaya.
10: In the story, and I think this is why it sustains, even though, you know, some of the values of it are obviously archaic and outdated, but the story movements, the motifs, the ways in which human beings interact, they do have this timeless quality, and you can look at them through a modern lens. And I find that I come away from it with more of an appreciation of the poem, thinking that, yeah, it does sustain those levels of interpretation. There is a timeless quality to it. You can find the modern world in it.
16: Welcome to the interview from the BBC World Service with Sir Christopher Nolan.
1: We met 3 years ago, just ahead of the release of Oppenheimer, and that was a film about kind of one of the most consequential figures of the 20th century. You've now taken on one of the most consequential works of literature of all time. Is it the film that you always were itching to make?
10: I mean, yeah, I've had a couple of images for this film. I mean, in particular, this idea of the Trojan horse, of trying to show it with fresh eyes. That's been in my head for about 20 years because I was briefly attached to direct the film Troy for Warner Brothers.
1: So that was more than 20 years ago?
10: Yes, slightly more than 20 years ago, yeah. A while ago. And I was on it long enough to have to figure out, okay, how would I approach the Trojan horse? Because even though it was based on the Iliad, David Benioff, the screenwriter, had included the horse in there. And so I had this idea.
1: Even back then, were you thinking no wheels?
10: I was. The actual image of it half buried in the sand, about to be swept away by the waves, you know, that was the thing that came to me. Because, of course, you're showing this to an audience who all, you know, we all know it's stuffed with Greeks. So how do we, you know, make it seem credible that the Trojans would discover it and, you know, drag it into their city? So that image has been with me for, 20 years, and I finally got to do it. But, I mean, you know, you're looking for a gap in movies. You're looking for a gap in the culture. And for whatever reason, the Odyssey, that foundational tale that we all kind of know so well, has never been told in modern film.
1: And before we get onto the film proper, clearly Oppenheimer was such a huge success, critically, commercially, winning all those Oscars.
10: Yeah.
1: When you, as even a director of your stature, when you've done that and then you're approaching your next film, do you have a bit of trepidation? Do you feel the pressure of, oh my goodness, am I worried? I'm worried it's not going to be as good, or it's how, you know? Do you feel that pressure?
10: You do. You have ways of coping with it. My son walked into my office while I was writing on the Odyssey and said, you know, where are your Oscars? He'd been away, you know, for the whole, you know, time. And I said, well, I said to him very seriously, I was like, well, I'm trying to write a new project, and if I've got Oscars sitting there on the shelf, you know, think about how daunting that'd be, whatever. And he looked at me and said, but you didn't win for writing.
1: So you moved the Oscars, though, while you were writing it? Put them somewhere else?
10: Exactly. Tucked them out of sight. I mean, yeah, you can't really think about what's come before. You know, every film, you're trying to build on what you've learned and move into something different and challenge yourself. But for the audience, every film is a unique thing, you know, a unique story. So you really have to try and view it that way. I think it's very dangerous as a director to start looking at a career or a continuity or, you know, that. I mean, I really try to just dive into a story and spend a couple of years working on that.
1: And is your film combining the popularity of the superhero with one of the greats of classical literature? I almost wonder whether you're smuggling some high art in through a medium that is just so accessible and a kind of story that is so accessible in popular culture now.
10: I mean, in a way, I don't really think of it so much as smuggling, though, because when you go to Homer, You know, it's a very, very crowd-pleasing story. It's popcorn stuff. I mean, that's the joy of it, and that's why it's endured for this long. But, of course, the other reason it's endured for 3,000 years is it's primal and resonant. You know, there are things happening in that story that touch us all as human beings, and that's why culture after culture, generation after generation, for thousands of years, have reinterpreted and adapted it and, you know, been entertained by it.
1: And Mary Beard said she hoped it was going to have the Wuthering Heights effect, that which when Emerald Fennell's film came out and everyone, all these people bought the book and sales rocketed of that book, yeah. She's hoping the same's going to happen for Homer.
10: Well, fingers crossed. I mean, it's a great story. So, I could see that happening. I mean, the great fun thing about cinema is it brings people together. It travels the world. You know, and The Odyssey, it's a very international story. It just has a lot of appeal in a lot of different ways. It's kind of all these different wonderful stories in one. I mean, it's this homecoming story, but it's also a coming-of-age story. You know, Tom Holland's character of Telemachus is coming of age, absent his father that he doesn't remember. It's this incredible love story between Matt Damon's Odysseus and Anne Hathaway's Penelope. But it's also about war and horror and fantasy and all of these very, very, I think, really exciting, really human things.
1: And that did feel very timely. And when I watched it, I don't know the poem well enough to know whether this was a modern slant on it. But for example, on the, you know, I hadn't appreciated that, certainly so moving, that Odysseus is thinking about the kind of horror of war and kind of reflecting on the guilt of his role in it. And I don't know whether that's in the original, but it felt very timely for now that we are thinking. You made a film about Oppenheimer, who, you know, had this very key role in potentially us all being able to kill the whole of the planet. And now you've moved on to a man who is really the story of that war and the struggle to come home, but yeah. Told with flashbacks of quite how horrific that experience is of war. It feels timely.
10: I think it's eternal and therefore timely. And I think that is the appeal of Homer. And the fascinating thing with the Homeric epics, whether you look at the Iliad or the Odyssey, is, you know, you take something like in the Iliad with Priam, you know, kissing the hands of Achilles, the man who's murdered his son, and saying, I have to, you know, kiss the hands of the man who murdered my son because it has to be done. You know, in other words, that's how we move forward. You come to that thinking that feels foreign and alien and of another time, and then suddenly it becomes relevant. Suddenly you realize, no, we're still living in that world. Nothing's changed. And these things are important, and that is how society moves on. And those are the kind of things we're dealing with. And in the Odyssey, the entire thing is, you know, the aftermath of the Trojan War. And I think as you adapt it, you can't escape the fact that it's not just that that's an interesting adventure or that's an interesting period of time to talk about. There's a reason that it's the aftermath of the Trojan War. And even though Homer is not explicit in some of the ways that with, you know, a modern telling, we might try to tease out certain ideas, there are these fundamental truths. There are these fundamental questions that affect us all as human beings. And the aftermath of war is, you know, obviously a huge part of that.
1: And when you're making a film like this, do you think about the modern relevance? Do you think about how it will be received by modern audiences and whether it is picking up something about our culture?
10: No, I don't. I try not to be didactic or too over-analytical in my writing process. I try to just write a story and characters that excite and move me. But I also trust that if done right, you know, that process will lead to something that does reflect the world we live in. Because that's the world I live in, you know. And I think if you're sincere and you're honest with yourself as you're writing about what frightens you, what moves you, what do you care about, hopefully you're not going to be so far away from, you know, the rest of the audience's concerns.
1: And tell me about, because the law of Zeus is a phrase that is used a lot,
10: yeah,
1: in the movie. That is about hospitality, isn't it? It's about treating all strangers as guests.
10: Yes, it's a concept called xenia. I didn't use the term in the film because I thought it would be one more confusing name. We refer to it as Zeus's law, the law of Zeus. And it's essentially the golden rule. And it says, you know, treat others as you would be treated. And in their world, it had a theological underpinning, which was gods walk amongst us. You may appear to be a humble beggar, but you could be a god in disguise. And so I have to treat you well. And That's the glue that holds a civilization together. In a way, it defines a civilization. Because if you think about it, very clearly back then in the Bronze Age, if you leave your home for more than a day or two, you are by definition entirely at the mercy of the people you meet, of strangers, for food, clothing, shelter, everything. And so that code was necessary for society to be able to function in any way. And once again, you find these things at home, you approach these things as the values of another time. They seem a little alien, a little foreign, until suddenly, as you're unpacking it all and you're adapting it, you realize nothing has changed. And we are absolutely as dependent on that as we ever have been. And when that principle of respecting others is ignored or abused, things fall apart.
16: You're listening to The Interview from the BBC World Service. This is my second interview with Christopher Nolan, which made the hellos more relaxed this time round. The last time we met was ahead of the release of his movie Oppenheimer, starring Cillian Murphy, about the theoretical physicist who helped develop the nuclear bomb. It went on to sweep the board at the Oscars in 2024, and so I couldn't help wondering this time whether the acclaimed director was feeling the pressure to deliver again, or whether success is baked in when it comes to Nolan movies. He was being ferried between interviews in different rooms in a swanky London hotel, as is often the case during these publicity blitzes ahead of a film launch, but he seemed relaxed and happy to spend time with the BBC. He's a thoughtful interviewee, serious about his craft, but also quick to smile if something tickles him. OK, let's return to my conversation with Sir Christopher Nolan.
1: Presumably, you've taken this text and other, you know, ways of interpreting it, and you have, of course, updated it in many ways, not least, you know, from a kind of female perspective, that obviously in the original poem, there are lots of things, you know, Odysseus is unfaithful all the way through his journey home. That would not go down well with a modern audience, I don't think. Equally, although Penelope is a key character, it feels to me like you've given her even more agency.
10: Yeah.
1: Did you think about that side of things, that there are things to modern taste, be it the, you know, frankly, sexism that might have been around as a result of that patriarchal society back in the day, that were obviously going to be updated?
10: I mean, yes, of course. But it's also, writing with modern values, writing for a modern audience. Yeah, I mean, you bring certain truths and certain values that we respect. But I think the thing about Homer is, it's not so much you're just sort of ignoring parts of it as you're tending to look at them more for their symbolic value. And you have iconography, you have symbolism in the poem that resonates differently to different cultures and different times. And so, it's in a way the primal and simple nature of the way the poem works. It does allow for that interpretation. I'm adapting. You know, I'm able to do whatever I want with it, really. You know, I'm not bound by the language. I'm working beyond the language. I'm just looking at the story. And in the story, and I think this is why it sustains, even though, you know, some of the values of it are obviously archaic and outdated, but the story movements, the motifs, the ways in which human beings interact, they do have this timeless quality, and you can look at them through a modern lens.
1: And you mentioned Anne Hathaway. Clearly, you were casting some of the most sort of well-known mythological characters of all time. You know, these are names that we know: Odysseus, Penelope, Helen of Troy, the face that launched a thousand ships. All of those. When you're thinking about it, what's the way you go about it? Why Matt Damon? Why Zendaya? Why, I don't know, Tom Holland? Why Anne Hathaway? Why Lupita Nyong'o? How do you make those decisions?
10: I don't think about actors when I'm writing. And the reason for that is, if you write to an actor with an actor in mind, you're writing something you've already seen them do, by definition, and you're tending to limit the character somehow. What I want to do is discover the characters through the writing process, take them as far as they can go, and then look at it and go, okay, who could take on this role, and present them with a challenge.
1: We've talked a lot previously, and I've read a lot about you shooting in reality as much as you can.
10: Yeah.
1: So Matt Damon lashed to the mast, they're all on ships. That gives you a kind of reality, which is really important to you and important to the screen. You're also shooting, this is the first feature film on IMAX, which is a big deal. Are these things that you are doing because clearly you value the craft of filmmaking? Are you, in a sense, seeing yourself, quite rightly, I would say, but you are one of the people who potentially can save cinema, to use that cliche, that actually you are a director who draws people to the cinema as opposed to watching things on screens? And is that part of that? Is that part of your thinking when you're making a film like this?
10: I mean, other than the part about saving cinema, because I don't think cinema needs saving, I think people love to go to the movies. We all love to go to the movies.
0: But they're not going as much as they were.
10: Well, yes and no. I mean, there are a lot of ways of approaching that conversation from a business point of view, not least of which is it's the ultimate sort of self-fulfilling prophecy. I've worked in films for 30 years, and all I've ever heard is about how cinema's dying and TV's great and all the rest. And I could certainly say is, you know, I'm president of the Directors Guild of America, and right now, you know, feature films, the cinema's doing very well, and TV is very, very challenged. There's been a huge contraction in our industry, and a lot of our members are unemployed, and that's been a 10-year contraction in the television market.
0: But Donna Langley said about you, the president, head of Universal, effectively she said you're someone who can guarantee people coming in, which is why they back you, because they know that if they back a Christopher Nolan film, there'll be a buzz around it and people will want to go and watch it on the big screen.
10: Well, I mean, that's great of her to say, and that's terrific and everything, but
0: it's true though, isn't it?
10: I think there are a lot of different ways to interest people in coming to the movies. And you see films, I mean, this summer you've seen films like, you know, Backrooms and Obsession, that, you know, made by young, very young filmmakers, connecting with their audience and getting young people into cinemas. I mean, our biggest segment of viewers who come to the movies is, you know, young people in their 20s. And that always has been. I think ever since the 1950s, when television came along, there's been this tendency in the media to always sort of proclaim, you know, the death of movies and everything. And I think really what happens is we're in a cyclical business and certain tropes get stale. You know, you're always looking for, okay, where's the new generation of filmmakers? Where are the new voices, the new stories coming in? What I hope to do, you know, in the middle of all that is try and find a story that I can command the resources for, use my opportunity to make a film that I haven't made before, and hopefully bring something fresh to the audience. When Hollywood makes a mistake, it's always the same mistake, which is to forget how much people want something new, how much they want something they haven't seen before, they don't know that they want. Because obviously it's easier to analyze things that have worked in the past and kind of follow that path. But the way I like to term it is, you know, the biggest risk in motion pictures is to not take a risk. You have to be putting it out there and offering people something new, and that's what will get them out of their houses.
0: And I absolutely loved Jason and the Argonauts when I was a child. Obsessed with it, had the VHS, me and my brother watched it the whole time. And I suppose in a way that wasn't very realistic, but it was absolutely incredible and kept us going. You are telling a, you know, not that same story, but a story along those lines. There's the Clashing Rocks, which appear, and various things. And you're telling it in a very real way.
10: Yeah.
0: And that IMAX thing, I wonder, do you think with IMAX, do you see the future where people follow you and will start using IMAX too, and we'll build more IMAX cinemas and it will become the thing? Because there are certain things like, I don't know, 3D glasses, for example. We were all told we'd watch films in 3D a few years ago, and obviously that went by the wayside. Do you see the IMAX, rather like Technicolor was, that it's the frontier of cinema that others will feel they have to follow?
10: Yeah, I mean, in a way, but not necessarily in the specifics. It's not necessarily as rigid as, for example, everyone being told you've got to wear 3D glasses for the rest of your life or whatever. The thing about IMAX as a brand and as a format is it's always stood for the highest quality imaging format. It was invented right before I was born, 1969. It's been around with us a long time, but it was used for documentaries. It wasn't used for Hollywood filmmaking. So I'd wanted since I was a kid to make films in this way. And I started using their equipment on The Dark Knight, where we shot the action sequences, the introduction of the Joker, the bank heist at the beginning, the truck flip, you know, all this sort of stuff. We did all those sequences on IMAX film. It was really, really cool, really fun, you know, great way to work on a bigger canvas. What we hadn't been able to do is the dialogue scenes, the intimate scenes, because the cameras are incredibly loud. With The Odyssey, we have, working with IMAX, who made a blimping system, a way of quietening the camera. So we were able to shoot, you know, all the dialogue that way. Then we can do the whole film in IMAX. It's the first time it's been done. And I'm very excited to have been part of sort of driving that evolution in their technology so that it's more film-friendly, more Hollywood film-friendly. And I'd love to see what other filmmakers do with it. I mean, it was such a thrill for me to see Ryan Coogler's Sinners shooting on IMAX and shooting, you know, in the way that he'd seen The Dark Knight, you know, when he was a kid and whatever, and you know, been inspired by that and really wanted to get his hands on those cameras too. And for me, that's the fun thing, is to think about, okay, what's the next generation of filmmakers? What are other filmmakers going to do with this technology? You know, if you think about movies in the home, entertainment in the home, you know, it's a continual technical progression. Screens have gotten bigger, clearer, the picture gets better, the sound gets better and everything. You know, theaters have to keep up with it. They have to be ahead of that. We have to be offering people a reason to get out of the house. One of the reasons I shoot on celluloid film is it's the best analogy for the way the eye sees that's ever been created. So if you want naturalism, if you want to sort of show somebody the way the world looks, you know, celluloid film is a way to do it. And in particular, IMAX films is very sharp with its huge negative and all the rest. It's a really beautiful medium. And it's something that you'll never have in your house. No one's going to be putting 70mm projectors in the living room. I mean, I do have one at home.
0: Do you have an enormous TV? How big is your TV?
10: I've got a fairly big TV, but I have a screening room with film projectors as well. And that's, you know, that's the real treat. But no, I have a great, you know, 4K TV and all the rest. I mean, that's the thing. I watch an enormous amount of TV and I watch a lot of films at home. And being able to access film history the way we can, people, you know, 50 years ago couldn't. I mean, it's a huge privilege. It's really pretty wonderful. None of that really detracts from the experience of going to the movies, sitting with an audience, and experiencing a story together. There's something very, very unique about the combination of the subjective camera view that you get when you watch a movie in the cinema, and you're immersed the way you are when you read a novel. You know, you're sort of fully subjectively immersed. But unlike any other medium, you're also sharing it with an audience the way you do in the theater. So it's that combination. It's very, very unique. There's no other medium that gives you that. And that's the power of it. And that's why, you know, it's just always going to be, you know, a great way to be entertained, a great way to receive stories.
0: Christopher Nolan, thank you so much.
10: Thank you.
0: One day I'd like to come to your cinema and watch back to back Jason and the Argonauts and then The Odyssey. That would be cool. A good evening, wouldn't it?
10: That would be fabulous.
16: 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Until the next time, bye for now.
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23: The way we got very suspicious about that satellite in the first place is because the orbit that was chosen seems to be going through one of the most hostile places that everyone else tries to avoid.
22: Why would anyone want to put one in space? Inside Science after the news.
11: BBC News with Moira Alderson. China has accused Donald Trump of malicious smears for saying Beijing meddled in the US presidential election 6 years ago. The Chinese Foreign Ministry said the allegation was groundless. Mr. Trump has repeatedly made unproven claims that the vote, which he lost to Joe Biden, was rigged. The International Energy Agency has expressed concern about global fuel supplies as the US and Iran continue to trade strikes in the Gulf. The head of the organisation said oil security would remain a critical issue unless the situation in the Strait of Hormuz improved. China's President Xi Jinping has urged the world to work together on the development of artificial intelligence. He said the technology should not be dominated by a single country. Global stock markets have continued to fall with further losses in Asia. Japan's Nikkei closed down more than 4%. Analysts have blamed the US-Iran war and growing investor anxiety about the AI boom. Officials in the Ukrainian city of Mykolaiv say a Russian drone attack has killed two people. They say port infrastructure was also damaged. Police in eastern Uganda say a bus has crashed on the way back from a school trip, killing at least 20 children and one adult. Initial investigations suggest the vehicle had a mechanical fault. Reports from the Democratic Republic of Congo say an angry crowd has attacked a hospital housing an Ebola treatment centre. A health worker at the facility near Bunia says the site was stormed by relatives of a patient who died after giving birth. India has begun operating its first hydrogen-powered train, joining a small number of countries testing the technology to try to reduce carbon emissions. The new train runs on a 90-kilometre-long route in the northern state of Haryana. The engine emits only heat and steam as byproducts. BBC News.
22: Hello, I'm Tom Whipple and welcome to Inside Science from the BBC World Service. This week, do you fancy finding out the secret to eternal youth? Or at least a more youthful set of internal organs. Well, there could be a discovery to help. A team at Stanford University in the US has identified a major driver of multi-organ aging, giving us, perhaps, a few more clues about ways to increase our health spans. Before that, we have nukes in space. And here to help us is the ever-youthful Gareth Mitchell, Science Communications Prof. Gareth, you've been looking at some of the other stories this week.
3: So if we're still, and hopefully we still are a little bit football crazy, a football time with some science and robots, that's coming up. And also what turns out to be a complicated answer to a simple question, which is how much do we eat around the world? And I'll be looking into that.
22: OK, interesting. Now, Gareth, before we hear more about nukes, are you hot?
3: We are having a very hot summer here in the UK, but I have to say I'm rather enjoying it. I feel the cold.
22: We're not meant to say that, we're meant to lament it. There is only one science story this week, in a sense, and it's the climate. I mean, obviously, British people, we love talking about the weather, but look, let's take a breath, wipe the sweat from our brow, and leave the Earth. Every 2 hours, a satellite called Cosmos 2553 circles over our heads. Every 2 hours, it speeds through low Earth orbit. But what it's doing there, well, very few people know, and one of those people is Vladimir Putin. The US has said it is concerned this satellite, which was launched in 2022, may violate the Outer Space Treaty, that it may contain a nuclear weapon, and that it could be designed to knock out hundreds of satellites around it. Does it? Is it? Well, the problem with a treaty banning nuclear weapons in space, which is the treaty that we're all signed up to, is it means almost nothing if we can't spot nuclear weapons in space. And until now, that has been almost impossible. But a study put out last week suggests that it may not be. I'm joined by Areg Danagulian, Associate Professor of Nuclear Science and Engineering at MIT. He believes that there is a way of exploiting some very clever physics to spot nukes in orbit. Areg, thanks for joining us. So, first of all, why would anyone want to put a nuclear weapon in space?
23: Hello, everyone. Yeah, so essentially as a nuclear anti-satellite weapon, that in a hypothetical war between Russia and NATO, Russia might decide to use such a thermonuclear weapon to effectively destroy a majority of satellite assets in low Earth orbit and very low Earth orbit, essentially putting Russia and NATO and the United States on the same footing. Of course, it would destroy Russian satellites as well, but given that there are only a few hundred Russian satellites and more than 10,000 US satellites, such a step would be perhaps a significant, you know, strategic improvement for Russians in case of a conventional war.
22: And so the way it would destroy nuclear weapons, there is a precedent for this. There was a US test, was there not? And it destroyed them with radiation rather than sort of a blast wave, which I guess you can't get in space anyway.
23: Yeah, that's right. So the example that everyone brings is the Starfish Prime, which was about 1.4 megaton, very powerful thermonuclear weapon. And the detonation of that weapon resulted in the destruction of about one third of the satellites of the era. I mean, people were just starting to launch satellites, and there were about 30 satellites, and 10 of them were knocked out over the next few months, primarily because the explosion created very large number of electrons, basically lots of radiation, which was injected and trapped in Earth's magnetic field and lived there for years, not only damaging satellites, but also creating a very hostile environment for an extended period of time.
22: Okay, so why

0: former student named Isabel Porteños, who is proposing to use a different type of detector that would detect the radiation. But there's two problems. One of them is the space is a very radioactive place. So such a detector would be primarily detecting the radiation of the space and not the weapon itself. To differentiate between the two, you would have to spend lots of time. And second is that you have to come pretty close to the weapon, because we tend to think of uranium and plutonium and, you know, these components as radioactive, which they are, but they're not very radioactive. As you move away from a weapon, the dose or the counts or the signal dies out very quickly. So you have to come very close. And doing something like this would be interpreted as hostile action.
1: So you've published this idea, this sort of fascinating study on how we can do it. It involves something called the Van Allen belt. Before we get to your idea, can you explain the Van Allen belt?
0: So everyone knows Earth has a magnetic field. Not all planets have magnetic fields, but Earth is blessed with a magnetic field, which is why we're having this conversation, because without magnetic field, there would be no atmosphere. Without atmosphere, there would be no water. Without water, there would be no BBC or Aragdanagulian or anyone for that matter. So the magnetic field, what it does, and in a way, the way it protects the Earth from cosmic radiation as well as solar wind, radiation from the wind, is that the magnetic field either bends, reflects, or traps radiation out there, preventing it from reaching our atmosphere. Some of it gets there anyways, and cosmic ray particles and cosmogenic particles are zipping through our bodies as we speak. Okay, but the vast majority of radiation is trapped in the magnetic field. It works like a giant filter around Earth. So that some of that radiation accumulates in the magnetic field and lives there for a long period of time. And the primary particles that live in the magnetic field are electrons and protons, and their energies for everywhere from mega to giga electron volt energies.
1: Now, this satellite, which may or may not contain nuclear weapons that you're looking to detect, it exists in the Van Allen belt. How does this help us? What's your idea?
0: The way we got very suspicious about that satellite in the first place is because the orbit that was chosen seems to be going through one of the most radioactive, the most hostile places that everyone else tries to avoid, because it's a pretty deadly place for electronics, for satellite components and whatnot. It's also maybe the ideal place to detonate a thermonuclear weapon if you want to maximize its anti-satellite effects. Where it helps us is that very condition, which makes this environment very radioactive, in fact, the most radioactive one potentially around Earth, means that we could use that radiation, natural radiation, as a natural probe of the content of the satellite itself. In particular, earlier I mentioned that the particle populations contain giga electron volt protons. The giga electron volt protons have a very interesting feature when they interact with heavy elements such as uranium that the weapon contains in large amounts of, that it creates a process known as spallation, where protons break up nuclei and it knocks out many, many, many neutrons. You can detect those neutrons, which is not easy. It's actually quite hard, as the paper shows. But if you can detect them, then that itself is a telltale sign. It's like that's the smoking gun.
1: These would be making, if you've got a big chunk of uranium in the middle of the Van Allen belt, it would be making a lot of these neutrons. And your idea is quite simply that from a few kilometers away, another satellite could spot those.
0: That's right. Yeah, another satellite could spot those. And if it spots those, it's not going to be easy. It requires a fairly sophisticated detector. And the paper we published, essentially, it's a concept paper. It says, so if you can detect those neutrons, and we have described some ways in which you could, then that itself would be essentially a sign that a nuclear weapon is probably located on the satellite.
2: Has anybody tried doing this before or succeeded?
0: As far as I know, there have not been any specific platforms placed. Everything I said relates to the public domain. There's also a classified domain, but I do not know about the classified domain. So every comment I make is about only what's in public domain.
1: Do you think there's any hope, ultimately, of keeping space de-weaponized?

0: specifically about weapons, which is something of serious concern currently, I cannot predict the future. I'm not a prophet, but I think if we keep working on these concepts, if we keep working on this problem more broadly, not just technologically, but also in terms of policy, I think, you know, I'm optimistic that we can come up with methods to create disincentives and deterrents for countries from placing nuclear weapons in space. But we need to take this seriously, and we need to work collaboratively, and we really need to put all our imagination and all our skill to this task.
1: Thank you very much for joining us, Arik.
2: Now from something depressing to something really depressing, for those of us in England at least, the World Cup.
3: The World Cup is up and running.
4: When that shot goes in, you think, oh, it's okay.
5: It's the final whistle. Spain extend their record-breaking run.
6: The England players fall to the pitch, flat on their backs, and the Argentina players drop to their knees in celebration.
2: What's that? You've had enough of football? You never want to hear about football again? You now believe that hope is a curse that blights humanity to perpetual misery? Well, here at Inside Science, we consider that a baffling view, because football for us is about science. Your team might have been knocked out of the World Cup, but team science never stops play. Here, in my role as the Thomas Tuchel of science, it is my mission to select the top football squad of peer-reviewed football-related science, but crucially football-related science with applications far beyond football. And Gareth Mitchell here is my talent scout. Gareth, have you seen any good upcoming talent?
7: Yes, we'll be cheerful so the nation doesn't have to be. I've spotted this lovely paper. It's a few years old now, that was looking at how you pitch robot football players against each other and how you optimise the robots to play the best football. And it turns out that the best way to train these robots is to base them on the way that humans learn how to move around as babies and toddlers. And I don't know about you, but I've never seen a toddler walking in a straight line. They tend to just go in zigzags, don't they? They do little U-turns, they fall over, they get up.
2: They do. I've had three of them. They're very incompetent.
7: So you know the score. So they make good midfielders, though, I think. But so these researchers just wondered if this whole staggering around and making it up as you go along, winky, wonky kind of world that toddlers inhabit when they're learning to walk, if that's just like a design flaw amongst humans, are toddlers just a bit rubbish? Why can't they just walk in a straight line? Or might it just be because that's just a really good way of dealing with a world where things aren't in straight lines?
2: That's how you learn obstacles.
7: Yeah, exactly. There are people in your way in the supermarket. There are unspeakable things on the pavement you don't want to tread on. So these researchers thought, well, it's not as if we can get a control group of toddlers to walk in straight lines, but if you make robots, then you can have your wibbly wobbly toddler like robots, and then you can have your straight line robots, and then just see which develop to have the best locomotion skills. And then what's the best way of testing the locomotion skills of any entity, whether it's human or non-human? Well, you get them to play football against each other. And that's what this research paper did. So these robots in simulated games, these, by the way, were not real robots. They did it all on a computer. They didn't design real robots. But in simulations, it turned out that, sure enough, the robots that had been trained in a sort of toddler-like environment, out of 1,000 matches, the infant-trained robots consistently beat all the other teams.
2: So this is telling us, it's telling us that if we want to train robots, then we could possibly learn from how humans train, but it's also telling us that there's a method in human, it's telling us about infant learning as well as about robot learning.
7: Best of all worlds.
2: Maybe the defeated World Cup teams could start planning for the next major championships by heading to the local play park and watching what the toddlers do. You're listening to BBC Inside Science from the BBC World Service with me, Tom Whipple. Now, here to tell us more about discoveries in anti-aging, it's Roland Pease.
8: Yep, the quest for eternal youth, or at least for a more lively old age, may seem a little bit less unrealistic in the light of research just published in Science. Aging, the research suggests, is not a mere wearing out of body parts through use, the organs and cells and so on, but more a result of damage that's been inflicted by the immune system and that can be avoided. The work was done in mice. Nothing like this could be tried safely in humans. And it involves, lab lead Cathy Andreasen told me, two frontline components of the immune system, garbage gobblers called macrophages and cellular grenades called neutrophils that build up with time.
9: Neutrophils are very bizarre cells. The way they elicit damage is by disgorging their genetic material in the form of, they call them nets. So there's this big dollop of DNA and chromatin that gets expunged from each neutrophil, and that is highly inflammatory. And so if you don't get rid of your aging senescent neutrophils, you have a lot of this netosis. Neutrophils also release lots of proteases. These are proteins that chew up other proteins. So that's also very bad. And so if you don't control this process, removing these toxic cells, then you will have a lot more inflammation.
8: I mean, they're there for good reasons normally, because they are going to chew up any kind of virus or bacteria that comes into the body.
9: That's correct. But with aging, they stick around mainly because they don't get gobbled up by the macrophages, which are also aging in a very bad way.
8: And that's the second part of this story that you're exploring then, is the changes in these macrophages, which are another part of the immune system.
9: Exactly. Macrophages are also extremely important. They also gobble up pathogens. But their other responsibility, which is extremely important, is to gobble up all the dead cells that we produce. We produce, you know, hundreds of billions of dead cells. And how do we get rid of them? It's the macrophages that clear them.
8: So they're sort of the garbage service of the body, are they? They go around gobbling up any trash, it's old cells, all these neutrophil things which have to be got rid of.
9: Yes, exactly. Or you could call them housekeepers too.
8: So if I've understood your paper right, what you're saying is that the immediate cause of the damage are these neutrophils, but they're hanging around because as you get older, these macrophages aren't doing their job so well.
9: Exactly. So why do macrophages change in aging? And it turns out that just like your electric car will run out of, you know, energy and battery, macrophages also run out of energy. And with aging, that energy metabolism process really degrades. And one pathway that drives that is the pathway that we studied in this paper, which works through a receptor called the EP2 receptor. It suppresses a lot of the energy metabolism in a macrophage, particularly in an old macrophage.
8: Okay, so what you're saying is that you know why these macrophage cells are aging, but also you can recognize them because they've got receptor, you say. So this is some kind of molecule that's on the surface that you can identify.
9: Exactly, yes.
8: The bit that I think is really going to interest people is that you've done experiments where you clean up these macrophages and restore their function.
9: Yes. So that is this pathway, the EP2 receptor pathway. And so we can genetically manipulate it so we can remove it. And those mice really have, you know, very youthful organs, even at a very, very old age.
8: So let me just get this right. By tackling this particular molecule, EP2, you're able to re-energize, as it were, the macrophages. Then the macrophages go and gobble up rubbish, including these neutrophil molecules that you want to get rid of. And you see the improvement in the health, effectively, of the different organs of the mice.
9: Yes. I mean, the brain works much better.
8: Yeah.
9: So they have very good long-term memory, which is something that they lose as they get older. They have much better heart function. So contractility of the heart is significantly improved. That is actually because there's less fibrosis, which is something that happens across all organs with aging. They have much better liver function. Everything that we looked at, every single organ system that we examined is improved in these very old mice.
8: When you say very old, how old?
9: That would be the equivalent of 70 to 80 years old. I guess that's maybe not very old these days, but
8: it depends who you're talking to. But it also feels suspiciously easy that you're targeting this one molecule on the macrophage cells, and it seems to have a huge effect. I mean, did you expect something so dramatic?
9: Well, I guess we were very surprised at the magnitude of the effect. I mean, these these organs really don't get old. And so we are surprised at the magnitude. But then when you think about it, you know, as we age, these receptors, they're constantly doing their job, or actually suppressing, you know, healthy macrophage energy metabolism. So over the long haul, actually the impact would be pretty large. So this is the genetic model. So this is where the mice, we basically cause a loss of the EP2 receptor fairly early in life, you know, at maybe the teenage years, and then they're allowed to get very old. But the interesting thing was the pharmacology experiments at the end of the paper, where we could just give an inhibitor of the EP2 receptor at an old age and similarly restore this function of the macrophages to gobble up all these dying senescent neutrophils.
8: Just by dosing them with a drug?
9: Yes, yes. So that was surprising, I would say.
8: Indeed, though not a restoration of youth to the organs. But intriguing clues there to the mechanisms behind the ravages of age. Cathy Andreasen's lab is at Stanford University in the US.
2: Before you go, Roland, this idea of anti-aging does remind me of those tech bros who are allegedly using the blood of youngsters to preserve their youth.
8: Yeah, 21st century vampires, I suppose. Actually, that idea of so-called parabiosis goes back to other experiments at Stanford at the beginning of this century, which I recall covering, where they linked up the circulation systems of young and old mice to see what would happen as they exchanged the blood. And supposedly they did see some kind of rejuvenation, shall we say, of the health of the old mice, which obviously was incredibly intriguing. It's taken a long time for anyone to build on that. There have been some rather dodgy experiments along the way. Of course, what you had to wonder was whether there may be some kinds of factors in the young blood that was sort of causing this rejuvenation. I did ask Cathy about this, and she thought maybe, yes, these EP2 receptors, these macrophages, may be a little different. It might be a contributing thing. Obviously, that hasn't been tested at the moment. And more importantly, you know, there's any number of elixirs of youth out on offer if you look in the wrong places. And I have to say, Tom, I think for eternal youth, we're going to have to be a bit patient. It's not going to happen in this generation, at least.
2: Brilliant. Thanks, Roland. Now, Gareth, you've got us another study. You've been looking at the papers out this week. What have you brought?
7: Yeah, indeed. So this one really is posing the question, like, how much do we all eat around the world? And how does that vary between the sexes? How much does that vary between region? And how has it varied over time? And the reason that researchers want to know the answers to those questions is because it helps policymakers or other academics. So if you're planning agricultural policy, or you're thinking about mitigating climate change, all those kinds of things. And you might think, and I would have thought, well, it must be pretty easy to work this kind of stuff out. Like, maybe you could just look at all the food that's manufactured. You know, you could look at all the producers, kind of add everything up, all the tons of beef or the tons of grain or rice or what have you. And yes, you can do that. And yes, they do that. But the trouble is that, of course, there's food waste. That kind of measurement doesn't take into account food waste. The other thing you could do is go around, and what they do is pose questionnaires to people as well. But when people are filling in questionnaires, a bit of selective memory, they maybe forget that pizza that they had the other day. Oh, I don't eat much chocolate. So it's a bit reliable, but not brilliant. So anyway, what these researchers have done between Oxford University in the UK and University College London is to pull everything together into a database, and using a whole load of these methods that I've mentioned and others, and what they've come up with, ta-da, drum roll if we had one to dub in, is the Global Dietary Database for Impact Assessments. And the really cool thing is that even non-researchers, just some idiot like me in South London on the internet, can go onto this database and look things up. So I've looked up a few little insights. For instance, I found out that in higher income countries, people eat more red meat than in lower income countries.
1: But, that makes sense.
7: Which makes sense, doesn't it? In lower income countries, they eat more starchy fruits than in higher income countries. I looked at alcohol consumption, just to show you how you can break down this data. So between Latin America and Caribbean countries, in 1990, men drank a little bit more than women. By 2020, that gap has widened. Men drink more, even more than they did compared to women. But everyone is drinking more in Latin America and Caribbean, and probably in other regions too. But I'm just giving you an idea of how you can break that data down.
1: Plausibly, that's a wealth thing that we're seeing. But I would guess in the UK, it might be going down a bit in drinking.
7: Yeah, we could go. And anybody can do this. So for their homework, our Inside Science listeners can go onto this database and just check that out. You can see if we're indeed
1: drinking less. It's fascinating because it is. I mean, you alluded to this at the beginning. It is a massive problem in nutrition science that you can't trust self-reports and you don't know how much people waste. So they're trying to triangulate between the two and fill in the gap to get something standardised.
7: Yeah, absolutely. And I think standardised is the way of putting it. So they're still taking some of these flawed measures that I mentioned, but they're combining them and then adding other measures, other data sets and so on, then weighting the data in different ways and doing some very clever stats. And also going back to 1990 so that policymakers and academics can obviously see how things have developed over time.
1: Gareth, thank you very much. I suspect we are well into extra time on this particular episode, and I hope that the listeners are going to go and add a data point, have some dinner. Look, it's goodbye from Gareth Mitchell.
7: It's been a show of two halves, and goodbye from me.
1: And it's goodbye from me, Tom Whipple. Thanks for joining us.
10: 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We can also be heard via translator facility K201AE Colville and K220AY Heber City. 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
11: Welcome to the newsroom. I'm Janat Jalil. At a conference on AI, the Chinese President Xi Jinping calls for global cooperation, saying no single country should dominate.
12: The development of AI should not be a solo performance by any one country, but rather a symphony of global cooperation.
11: India launches its first hydrogen-powered train. Astronomers discover a planet with Earth-like conditions just 49 light-years away.
13: This is the first time we've ever discovered an atmosphere on a rocky, sort of Earth-like planet that's in a habitable zone outside of our solar system.
11: Japan relaxes its strict royal succession rules, which bar women from ascending the throne. But is it enough? And
14: imagine if we could bring down the cost of energy for people and businesses. Imagine good growth in every postcode and hope in every heart.
11: Britain prepares for its seventh Prime Minister in 10 years, but who is Andy Burnham? That's after this bulletin.
15: BBC News with Moira Alderson. President Trump has repeated allegations of widespread electoral fraud, accusing China of interfering in the 2020 presidential elections. Speaking in a primetime television address 4 months before the midterm vote, Mr. Trump accused US intelligence officials of covering up foreign interference aimed at rigging votes against him. Stephen McDonnell reports from Beijing.
16: Donald Trump's claims of Chinese meddling are malicious smears, which have long been proven to be groundless, Foreign Ministry spokesperson Lin Zhen said. At a regular media briefing, he said Beijing had always adhered to the principle of non-interference in the internal affairs of other countries, in contrast to America, which had repeatedly done so. Earlier, President Trump used a nationally televised address to allege that Beijing had wanted to swing the election against him and had illicitly acquired 220 million files on US voters. However, he provided no proof of any subsequent voting irregularities.
15: Kuwait says Iranian airstrikes have damaged a power plant and water desalination stations. Iran says it targeted US military assets in Kuwait and Bahrain, as well as in Jordan and Syria. It confirmed it would be the first known attack on Syria, which under its current president, Ahmed al-Sharaa, has resisted being drawn into the conflict. Barbara Platusha reports.
17: The Americans said they had hit military targets to stop Iran from firing on ships in the Strait of Hormuz. But Iranian state media reported deadly strikes on a number of bridges, a railway station, and an airport. Earlier this week, President Trump did threaten to target bridges and power stations if Iranians continued refusing to give up control of the strait. Since then, Iran has increased its allegations of attacks on civilian infrastructure.
15: India has launched its first hydrogen-powered train, joining a small number of countries testing the technology in an effort to reduce carbon emissions. Arunoday Mukherjee reports from Delhi.
18: The 8-coach train made entirely in India can seat over 2,000 passengers and will cover a 90-kilometre stretch between the northern cities of Jind and Sonipat twice a day. The train can run at a maximum speed of 75 kilometres per hour and uses hydrogen to generate its own electricity. India is home to an over 70,000-kilometre vast rail network, one of the largest in the world, which ferried over 7 billion passengers last year. This train showcases India's efforts at transitioning to cleaner fuels.
15: China's leader Xi Jinping has called for countries to cooperate when developing artificial intelligence rather than going it alone. At a conference in Shanghai, Mr. Xi said AI should always be regulated and there should be early warning systems to prevent the technology getting out of control. His comments come at a time of great international rivalry over the development of the technology. The BBC's correspondent in Beijing says that while China's AI sector is booming, there's concern regarding its potential for harm. BBC News. Officials in the Ukrainian city of Mykolaiv say a Russian drone attack has killed two people and damaged port infrastructure. They said two Ukrainian citizens died on board one of three foreign ships hit in the attack. Earlier, officials in Odessa said that two people had been killed and eight others injured in a Russian missile strike. Reports from the Democratic Republic of Congo say an angry crowd has attacked a hospital housing an Ebola treatment centre, forcing patients and health workers to flee. A health worker at Nyakunde Hospital near Bunia says relatives of a patient stormed the facility, throwing stones and damaging the perimeter fence. Richard Kagoe reports.
19: Hospital officials say the attack began shortly after a woman died on Wednesday evening. She had gone to give birth but later developed severe anemia. The hospital refused a family's offer to donate blood, saying transfusions are banned during outbreaks. Francois Berokano-Deros, a medical biologist at Nyakunde Hospital, says several of the 10 Ebola patients fled, while others, who were too sick to move, remained behind. Operations have been disrupted with staff evacuated. The World Health Organization warns mistrust and insecurity are undermining efforts to contain Ebola.
15: The Philippines has condemned a video portraying the country as a monkey, which was published by Chinese state media. Manila said the AI-generated animation was dehumanizing and racist. It shows a timid monkey wearing a traditional Filipino shirt being strong-armed by the US and Japan into confronting Beijing over the South China Sea. The Chinese Foreign Ministry said the video didn't officially represent the government. The Japanese parliament has maintained its bar on women succeeding to the imperial throne, even as it enacted changes to succession laws. The bill, passed by a large majority in the upper house of parliament, allows the adoption of distant male relatives over 15 back into the imperial family as long as they're single. BBC News.
20: You're listening to The Newsroom from the BBC World Service with me, Janat Jalil. Let's start the programme in China. Where President Xi Jinping has called for global cooperation on the development of artificial intelligence to mitigate the risks it poses. Speaking at an AI conference in Shanghai, Mr. Xi said it should not be dominated by any single country.
12: As the Chinese saying goes, a single string cannot produce a melody, and a single tree does not make a forest. The development of AI should not be a solo performance by any one country, but rather a symphony of global cooperation.
20: Mr. Xi also announced that China would provide training to developing countries to help them to also benefit from the technology. This comes as China's AI startups have released increasingly powerful models, narrowing the gap with the US. I asked our China correspondent, Stephen McDonnell, whether this is a pivotal moment in the AI race.
0: I think Xi Jinping would like to make this a pivotal moment in the AI race. I mean, there's China's leader opening this massive AI conference in the presence of the UN Secretary General, Antonio Guterres, no less, making this speech. And he's comparing this moment in terms of AI development to the emergence of the steam engine or electricity, and saying that for that reason, there needs to be a major global push on to guarantee that AI is, well, especially always controlled by human beings. He warned that there could be the potential of these loss of control scenarios, as he described them. So China's putting itself forward as, if you like, the global champion when it comes to AI, especially when it comes to dragging up the developing countries along with it. And I guess the obvious contrast, without even having to say it, is the United States.
20: Yes, because President Xi didn't name the US, but he's clearly challenging its attempts to dominate AI. What is his competing vision, and how do China's AI models compare to the US's?
0: Absolutely. You're totally right. I mean, for example, yesterday, China launched the World Artificial Intelligence Cooperation Organization. It's to be based in Shanghai. You've got the likes of Russia, Pakistan, Indonesia, Brazil signing on to it, but no Western countries. And you can see the comparison here is to the US-run Pax Silica organization. So China is setting up this, it's more of a global south type, I guess, grouping, challenging Western countries to join their vision rather than the US vision. And crucially, at the center of all this, according to the Chinese government, is the open nature of the Chinese vision. That is that China's open source approach is different to the closed approach of these Western countries. I guess Xi Jinping would argue that China's companies are also more democratic and more sharing, if you like, regarding the technology. Now, you mentioned China's companies. They've got some amazing companies, including this Beijing-based Moonshot AI. Now, they were set up, I think, in 2023, from memory, a bunch of Tsinghua University students, and they've just launched their new generation model. It's called Kimi K3, and it's supposed to be now rivaling the best of what the world can do in terms of these AI apps. And I guess this also strengthens Xi Jinping's hand, because he's not only talking the talk in terms of the big vision, but he's done all this at a conference with more than 1,000 Chinese companies showing off thousands of their gadgets, their new AI gadgets. So showing, look at this, China, we've got all this great new stuff. Plus, we have this better vision. You can see why it would be appealing for many countries.
20: Stephen McDonnell. India famously has one of the world's largest railway networks, and it's now joined a small number of countries which are using hydrogen power in an effort to reduce carbon emissions. The Indian Prime Minister, Narendra Modi, today waved off India's first hydrogen-powered train, adorned with flowers and balloons in the colours of the Indian flag. A promotional video to coincide with the launch proudly boasts about the future of rail travel and India's place in it. Well, the new train runs on a 90-kilometre-long route in the northern state of Haryana. We're joined now from Delhi by our correspondent Arunaday Mukherjee. So, Arunaday, a lot of excitement around this new hydrogen-powered train as it made its debut.
21: Absolutely. This is a first, and for the reasons that you mentioned, it was a big event, and that's something that this government is also very particular about. Whenever launching something of this scale, it makes sure that it is communicated in a way in which it reaches out to the public as well, which is why you saw a huge turnout, a lot of them journalists, members of the public, and also interestingly a lot of school children as well, who were very, very excited. But this was obviously a government sponsored event. Invitations had gone out. This was the first run, and I think the true test of it will be when the public starts using it on a regular basis. This is a train that is going to be running twice a day.
20: And just explain how hydrogen power works.
21: Well, this part was actually really interesting because I didn't know much about this, and I've been reading a lot about it and speaking to experts. So unlike conventional diesel trains that burn fuel to generate mechanical power, a hydrogen train carries a small power plant on board in the form of a small fuel cell. Hydrogen is stored in the train cylinders, and that combines with oxygen from the surrounding air inside the fuel cell. That produces electricity, that powers the traction motors, and the train starts moving. The only direct byproducts of this chemical reaction are water vapor and heat. There's no combustion, no smoke, no carbon emissions. So basically, in short, if you look at it, if you picture an equation, it's hydrogen plus oxygen gives you electricity and water vapor, and the train moves.
20: Yeah, that could really change carbon emissions, but how likely is that to happen right across the country, the vast railway network, given the costs involved?
21: Well, absolutely. You know, according to some estimates, it's cost about $12 million, significantly more expensive conventionally, if you look at conventional comparisons. And experts say that these costs are could fall as the technology improves, but it is definitely a big investment. Now, India is also home to a 70,000-kilometer vast rail network, one of the largest in the world. It ferried over 7 billion passengers last year. So it is going to be a challenge in that sense, cost and logistics, but this is essentially the government saying, look, this is a small step. We are demonstrating intention and ability. The train showcases India's efforts at transitioning to cleaner fuels, moving away from fossil fuels. You know, you're looking at northern India, which is more than half of the year. It is you know, completely covered in smog and pollution, which is a huge issue. So in recent years, Delhi has been spending a lot of money to try and figure out alternatives. And as far as the railway network is concerned, billions have been poured into trying to upgrade infrastructure. India's introduced Made in India high-speed trains as well. It is also currently involved in a Japanese Shinkansen technology project as well. So they are looking to try and make some strides as far as railways is concerned.
20: Arunoday, thank you for that. Arunoday Mukherjee there. Well, talking of Japan, Japan may have its first female prime minister, but when it comes to the imperial royal family, the rules are much stricter. Women cannot ascend the throne, and they lose their royal status if they marry outside the family. This has led to a succession crisis as the number of heirs has dwindled. The Japanese parliament has now approved a bill to relax imperial succession rules. Kurumi Mori in Tokyo told me what it changes.
3: So there are really two major changes with this bill. The first is that women in the imperial family will no longer automatically lose their royal status after they marry a commoner. And we saw that happen a few years ago. So then they can keep carrying out official duties as imperial family members. And then the second major change now allows the imperial family to adopt male descendants from 11 former imperial branches. They were removed from the family after World War II. So the adopted members won't inherit the throne themselves, but the male descendants of these adopted members will be eligible. But we have to point out the key issue here that remains quite untouched in this revision. It's that Princess Aiko, the current emperor's only child, still, as a woman, she cannot inherit the throne. So this really leaves the ban on female succession and having an empress unchanged.
20: So will this be enough to save the Japanese monarchy, do you think?
3: Well, it really helps address one immediate problem, but not the bigger one that we're all talking about here on the ground. The imperial family has been shrinking for a while now, for decades, and there are currently only three men currently eligible to inherit the throne, and two of them are over 60 years old. So the revised law does help expand the number of family members that can carry out official duties, make those public appearances, but it doesn't solve the longer-term succession issue. So unless the law really changes to allow a woman to take on the throne or the line of eligible male heirs expands, those questions about the monarchy's future, they're really likely to continue.
20: And Japan's first female prime minister, Sanae Takaichi, surprisingly perhaps to some people, opposes allowing a woman to become monarch empress. How do people in Japan more widely feel about this issue?
3: Yeah, well, we had a look at a number of public opinion polls over many years, and they've consistently shown quite strong majority support for allowing a woman to become emperor. And it's often around 70 to 80% of people are in favor of having a woman as empress. Princess Aiko, the emperor's current only child, she's also quite popular with the public, but conservative politicians are saying that they want to maintain this unbroken male line, and it's really central to the tradition and legitimacy of the imperial house. So we're seeing a clear gap between public opinion and the political consensus that has really shaped the law today.
20: Kurumi Mori. Now to an exciting discovery in the search for life on other planets. Astronomers have detected an atmosphere around a rocky Earth-like planet 49 light years away that could have water on its surface. Dr. Colin Cherubin is an astrophysicist at Harvard University and the lead author of the new research, which was published in the journal Science. He told Nick Robinson more about the discovery.
13: The planet is called LHS 1140b. Really cool name, I know. It is located about 49 light years away from Earth, which is actually considered to be relatively nearby for galactic standards. And it is a relatively rocky planet, exoplanet. That's a planet outside of our solar system. And it sits in what we call the habitable zone, meaning it's the right distance from its star to be the right temperature to support liquid water, which is really exciting because we know liquid water is required for life, at least for life like on Earth. And so this discovery is about the atmosphere of that planet. We have discovered an atmosphere on this planet, and this is the first time we've ever discovered an atmosphere on a rocky sort of Earth-like planet that's in a habitable zone outside of our solar system.
4: The next question then is how did you discover that?
13: Yeah, so the observation was motivated by a computer model that I developed for my PhD when I was doing some theory work. And I specifically predicted a helium-dominated escaping atmosphere from this planet, which might sound kind of exotic, but part of my thesis was sort of arguing that these helium-dominated atmospheres might actually be quite common and sort of natural stepping stones in the evolution over time of these small planets over like billions of years, and could even affect, you know, Earth-like planets and potentially even Earth in its past. So yeah, that motivated the prediction, and we went out and I got some telescope time, and we observed this planet pass in front of its star, and some of that starlight filtered through the atmosphere, and lo and behold, we found the helium that we predicted.
20: Dr. Colin Cherubin. Let's turn now to the wildfires in North America. And it's not just Canada that's suffering as more than 800 fires burn across the country. Thick smoke from the raging fires has covered much of the northeastern United States, triggering hazardous air quality alerts in many places. Major outdoor events have been cancelled, and there are concerns the smoke could even affect Sunday's World Cup final. The Canadian province of Ontario has requested federal assistance to help Indigenous communities in the remote north whose homes have been destroyed by the fires. Bernadette Keogh reports.
5: A thick blanket of smoke is lingering over skylines from Toronto to Detroit, as well as New York, Grand Rapids in Michigan, and Pittsburgh in Pennsylvania, causing hazardous air quality alerts across much of the region. In Manhattan, a thick haze of smoke has blocked views across the city of sites including the Empire State Building and the Statue of Liberty. In Chicago, the beaches have been closed, and Toronto and Detroit have been recorded as having the worst air pollution of any cities in the world. In Canada itself, around 1,000 Ontario residents have been evacuated from their homes to the safety of Thunder Bay, which is itself suffering from the smoke. Here's local radio reporter Jacob Henriksen-Willis.
22: The air quality is disastrous. The air is muck. I mean, just stepping outside, you can see ash in the air, ash particles everywhere. It smells like a campfire. It smells even stronger than a campfire sometimes. The last 2 days, I mean, you shouldn't go outside without a mask on, right? Everything's been cancelled.
5: The risk to life was highlighted by dramatic footage filmed by a train driver as he steered his cargo train through walls of flames, not knowing if they'd make it through the blaze.
6: This could potentially overtake us here. This is getting a little scary.
8: Yeah.
6: Okay, y'all need to hurry up here. Like, seriously, we're encased in flames now.
5: The driver of the train and crew are now safe. But their plight has aroused concern and a lot of reaction, as Jacob Henriksen-Willis explains.
9: Well, it's absolutely incredible, right? So when we first saw it, we were scrambling to figure out if it was real or not, because we couldn't believe it, right? Literally unbelievable. And when we posted it, I had the privilege of, you know, people were calling in, and I got to be like, hey, they're all safe. I got to relay the good news that they were evacuated safely, because, I mean, the video just kind of ended, right? So a lot of people were really like, these guys are, you know, they're surrounded by flames, and what's going on, right?
5: Thunderstorms are predicted in Ontario over the next few days, but the rain may not be enough to make much of a difference. And with smoke drifting, there are concerns that even the World Cup final, as far away as New Jersey, could be affected at the weekend.
20: Bernadette Keogh. The US military has, for the sixth night in a row, been carrying out strikes on Iran. The US says it's hitting military targets, but Iran says civilian infrastructure, such as bridges, a railway station and an airport, have been attacked, causing deaths. Reports from Iran say it's urging its citizens to cut electricity use following the American strikes. Iran's Revolutionary Guard says they have retaliated by hitting targets in the Gulf, including Kuwait, Bahrain and Qatar. The head of the International Atomic Energy Agency says he's worried about the impact this could have on global energy supplies. Barbara Pletasha is monitoring the situation from Jerusalem.
23: The Americans have again said that they targeted military sites and military assets of the Iranians in order to prevent Iran from firing on commercial ships in the Strait of Hormuz, which is what happened last week and what led to this round of escalation. But the Iranian media have been reporting strikes on bridges. Five bridges, they said, were hit and seven people killed. Also an airport. And a railway station. You remember earlier this week, President Trump said or threatened to start targeting things like bridges and power stations next week if the Iranians insisted on keeping full control of the Strait of Hormuz. And since then, we've seen increased reports from the Iranians, increased allegations of attacks on civilian infrastructure, along with threats that if the power grid is hit, they are going to be firing on civilian infrastructure around the region. They've also stepped up threats to attack other routes that are used to ship oil and gas. Now, they didn't say which ones, but it's believed they're referring to the Red Sea, and there are reports that they have been speaking with their Houthi allies there to be ready to close that option if the U.S. strikes continue, which would be a huge further hit to the oil and gas markets. You've had the International Energy Agency warning now that global oil supplies are kind of in danger if the Strait of Hormuz doesn't open up in the coming weeks. So although both sides seem to not want to return to full-scale war, President Trump's strategy of using these kinds of military strikes to force Iran to concede on the strait did not seem to be working.
20: Barbara Plett-Usher. Here in the UK, people are watching to see what Britain's incoming Prime Minister is planning to do when he takes over from Keir Starmer next week. Andy Burnham is expected to promise a new path for the UK in a speech today after winning the support of most Labour members of Parliament and most trade unions. The former mayor of Greater Manchester was elected unopposed by the Labour Party in his rapid rise to power, but he didn't win power at the ballot box. So, who is he and what is he likely to do? Our political correspondent Rob Watson gave his assessment.
24: The charming to his fans, at any rate, Andy Burnham, is a bit trendier than recent British Prime Ministers. The Liverpool-born 56-year-old dresses fashionably, loves Britpop, has a season ticket to Everton Football Club, and plays the guitar. As to his politics, he recently posted on TikTok, where else, that they come from his teenage dislike of the Conservative Prime Minister Margaret Thatcher and her privatising government and its effect on the industrial north of his youth.
25: It was growing up in and around these streets that I saw what Thatcher's government did to places like this, the deindustrialisation, the draining away of economic, social and political power.
24: Andy Burnham is both an outsider and insider. An outsider thanks to his working-class upbringing in the North, an insider because after attending the prestigious Cambridge University, he quickly got into politics as one of the bright young talents in the new Labour governments of Tony Blair and Gordon Brown. Despite not being that well-known, he even tried for the Labour leadership in 2010, campaigning on themes we recognise today, including a claim to be more normal than most politicians.
1: I can give Labour something that the Tories haven't got, and that's a leader that people can relate to, whose background looks like their own, but also who has the ability to inspire.
24: He failed to win the leadership in 2010 and again in 2015, so he gave up being an MP and headed back up north to run for mayor of Greater Manchester, again sounding now familiar themes.
2: I am standing in this election as Labour's candidate to bring you that change, to make our politics more accountable than it is today, to bring it closer to home, to break the London-centric nature of politics in this country. I will be a grassroots mayor for all of Greater Manchester, for each and every one of its proud towns, as well as the city centre.
24: He quickly found himself, once elected, having to rally the city after the bombing of a rock concert in 2017 by an Islamic extremist.
7: This was an act of extremism. It certainly doesn't represent Greater Manchester. The spirit of Greater Manchester was those people throwing their doors open last night at that moment of maximum panic, welcoming people in, driving people away from danger. That is the spirit of this place.
24: Despite that, and despite confronting central government over lockdowns during COVID, something earning him the title King of the North, he's not massively well known in Britain. And having been crowned as Labour leader rather than challenged in debate, little is known about his politics, beyond his general left of centre approval of state intervention and emphasis on the less well off in society. His only big idea so far, and it's a vague one, is for the transfer of power and money out of London to the regions. And of course, a plea for a bit more optimism.
2: Imagine what things could be like if we succeed. Imagine if we could bring down the cost of energy for people and businesses and the good things that would come from that. Imagine good growth in every postcode and hope in every heart.
24: Rarely, though, has someone come to high office with so little really known about them, leaving many unsure as to whether he's a likeable lightweight or Labour's great northern hope.
20: Rob Watson, and we'll be returning with Rob in our next edition of the newsroom to cover what Andy Burnham has to say in his speech as incoming Prime Minister of the UK.
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14: This is the BBC World Service, and coming up after the news, the global story. The World Cup comes to an end this weekend. Either Spain or Argentina will be the champions. But the tournament was about so much more than just football. In this special episode, we speak to people across America about their tournament experiences. What did hosting the World Cup and the international soccer fans mean for them? And did it change anything? Join me, Tristan Redman, in 2 minutes.
26: BBC News with Tom Sanders. China has accused Donald Trump of malicious smears for saying Beijing meddled in the US presidential election 6 years ago. The Chinese Foreign Ministry said the allegation was groundless. Mr. Trump has repeatedly made unproven claims that the vote, which he lost to Joe Biden, was rigged. Kuwait says Iranian airstrikes have damaged a power plant and water desalination stations. Iran says it targeted US military assets in Kuwait, Bahrain, Jordan and Syria. Earlier, American forces carried out a sixth consecutive night of attacks on Iran. China's President Xi Jinping has urged the world to work together on the development of artificial intelligence. He said the technology should not be dominated by a single country. Global stock markets have continued to fall, with further losses in Asia. Japan's Nikkei index closed down more than 4%. Analysts have blamed the US-Iran war and growing investor anxiety about the AI boom. Officials in the Ukrainian city of Mykolaiv say a Russian drone attack has killed two people. They say port infrastructure was also damaged. Police in eastern Uganda say a bus has crashed on the way back from a school trip, killing at least 20 children and one adult. Initial investigations suggest the vehicle had a mechanical fault. Reports from the Democratic Republic of Congo say an angry crowd has attacked a hospital housing an Ebola treatment centre. A health worker at the facility, Nibunia, says the site was stormed by relatives of a patient who died after giving birth. India has begun operating its first hydrogen-powered train, joining a small number of countries testing the green technology. The new train runs on a 90-kilometre-long route in the northern state of Haryana. The engine emits only heat and steam as byproducts. BBC News.
14: Spain or Argentina? Only two teams can still win this World Cup. The other 46 have now felt something like the same crushing disappointment that hit France and England this week. Only one team can emerge eternal. But this tournament's not just about winning. For this special episode, we'll hear from Roger Bennett of Men in Blazers. He's a broadcaster and the guru of all things football in the United States. He'll tell us how the World Cup lit up the country.
11: It was amazing to see thousands of fans, whenever they scored across the nation, discover the beauty of football, which is to stand with strangers and throw beers in the air. But, you know, San Jose, California, Birmingham, Alabama, Hartford, Connecticut, everyone just loving it.
14: The story of this World Cup is the story we tell on this show every day about where the world and America meet and about how each shapes the other. We'll be speaking with people across the US to hear about their experiences and what trace the tournament will leave behind. From the BBC, I'm Tristan Redman in London. Today on The Global Story, what's the World Cup meant to Americans and how has it changed the United States?
12: There was a lot of trepidation around this tournament.
14: Jonathan Lemire, staff writer at The Atlantic and co-host of Morning Joe on MS Now, had some anxiety going into the World Cup.
12: There were concerns about whether tourists would want to come, whether they'd be able to acquire the visas to do so.
15: Long wait times and concerns over entry approvals are creating uncertainty for international travelers.
12: The ticket prices were just so exorbitant, it seemed.
16: The Football Supporters Europe has said it is astonished by FIFA's extortionate pricing strategy.
12: There was a sense that, like, the World Cup was arriving and no one was all that excited about it.
17: Is America shaping up to be the worst host ever for the World Cup?
12: That went away as soon as the games began. The stadiums are full. Americans are delighted to welcome international visitors. And what's been so refreshing is, at a time when America's relationship to the world has become so strained, people from all over the globe, including Europe, have come here and just been delighted. They're almost falling back in love with the United States. We had these wonderful scenes across the country. Scotland literally took over the city of Boston and, frankly, drank all of its beer. We have the Norwegians and their Viking Row celebration in Times Square. So it has been a welcome reminder at a time of still real geopolitical tensions that there's still far more that unites us than separates us.
14: And what have you seen in terms of the fans themselves on US soil being pleased or delighted or surprised about their experience in the United States?
12: One thing that's striking is how they're just amazed by America as sort of the land of plenty.
18: I've arrived at the World Cup in one of the most insane stadiums I've ever seen in my life. This is mad.
19: The Walmart is just the best tourist attraction you can have in
0: It holds the United States.
12: Right now, the United States' most effective bit of soft power might be Applebee's. It might be like the chain restaurants that dot our nation's landscapes, where food is good, the service is friendly, and your visitors from all over the globe appear to be just charmed by it.
3: Pizza, fish, chicken, everything.
4: The Mexican food already also. And Fatburger and In-N-Out are our favorites.
12: This comes at a moment where the Trump administration has really cut back soft power around the globe, whether that's foreign aid across the globe to smaller things like Voice of America. And I think the World Cup has at least temporarily filled that void.
14: Well, the World Cup has happened in tandem almost with the 250th anniversary since the signing of the Declaration of Independence. Has there been a kind of complementarity there, Jonathan?
12: America 250, I think, for many Americans, was sort of underwhelming, at least at the national level. President Trump abandoned the bipartisan effort to mark the 250th anniversary and instead gave power and money to the far more partisan organization that put him at the center of the celebration. So I think people were left unsatisfied by that moment. So instead, the World Cup stepped in as sort of an unlikely source of patriotism that I found sort of replaced almost the 250, or at least complemented the 250 in the national conversation.
14: As Jonathan mentioned there, soft power has been a real thing in this World Cup. And the most viral example emerged from a place called Lawrence, a college town in Kansas, which hosted the Algerian team.

0: Our library had French and Arabic lessons leading up to them coming, and we feel like we were ready to embrace them when they came.
1: Tell us what it was like when the team first arrived there in Lawrence. What happened?
0: Oh, it was just a magical night. They really didn't get here until about 1 a.m. There were probably 200 Algerian fans there. We had drums, rye music, chanting, fireworks, flags waving, and I'm sure the team was surprised to see the outpouring that they got at 1 a.m.
1: Well, pretty soon after they arrived, the world started to see pictures and videos of the incredible time that the Algerian team were having with you guys in Lawrence, Kansas. What was the highlight of the team's visit for you?
0: There are so many. I'm not sure I can pick just one, but I do feel that the community training session was a turning point. Other teams were only allowing like 40 people to visit or something, but the Algerians opened up the venue to over 2,000 spectators.
1: Oh, wow.
0: Yeah. The University of Kansas band played their national anthem. And they had a clinic with some of our young footballers. They signed jerseys. They did selfies. It was just an incredible night that exceeded all of our expectations.
1: What was it like watching their matches?
0: Nerve-wracking. another favorite night of mine is the Argentina game. And we had a giant watch party. Massachusetts Street is our main street. And it was just a sea of green. We could not keep Algerian shirts in stock in Lawrence. There were so many places that sold out of Algerian shirts.
1: The images of the incredible welcome that you gave to the Algerian team went viral. People saw them all around the world.
2: I want to say thank you to Team Algeria for choosing our hometown, Lawrence, Kansas, to come here. And so welcome.
3: And 1, 2, 3, Viva l'Algérie.
1: At the same time, there are new restrictions on Algerians entering the United States that makes it a lot harder for people to visit. What do you make of the contrast between those two things?
0: I think part of why our story was so powerful is because of that very contrast. My husband and I talk about it, that a community welcomes visitors should not be a headline, but it kind of shows where we are in this day and age. And Lawrence is a place in Kansas that was founded by abolitionists who were going to form as a free state. And we wear that very, very proudly. I think we connected with the Algerian people in that same sort of self-determination from the colonization of the French. And I feel like that Lawrence spirit of injustice, and we are going to stand with them. If their country can't come, then we're going to be their home fan base. And I hope that the World Cup has shown Americans to be warm to other cultures, no matter who they are, what they look like.
1: Has this World Cup left an imprint on Lawrence and on the United States more widely?
0: I believe so. I mean, in terms of Lawrence, I think Lawrence has just gotten a summer that it is never, ever going to forget. Our mayor and our city committees are looking at forming a formal relationship, whether it's sister cities and or an economic development coalition with Algeria. Yeah, it's definitely, this whole thing has been transformative.
1: While Americans were charming all these visitors, there was also some football happening, and some fans were taking it very seriously.
4: We went to France in 1998, South Korea in 2002, 2006, we were in Germany. 2010.
1: Marcus Cranston is a retired U.S. colonel living in Las Vegas. He's a massive soccer and U.S. men's national team fan. In fact, Marcus and his wife have been to every World Cup since 1998.
4: Qatar in 2022, and this year, 2026,

0: We've been following the national team here in the United States.
1: You have a nickname, which is Eagle Man. How did you get that nickname?
0: My wife decided that during the Brazil World Cup, we were going to wear costumes. And she was Wonder Woman. I was Aquaman, and I knew I wasn't going to wear an Aquaman costume. So I came up with this costume with an eagle mask, a full eagle costume. And from there on, it's been Eagle Man ever since Brazil.
1: Can we have a look at it, please?
0: I would look something like that.
1: Yes, very good. Also, I could see how wearing this mask, you can still drink a beer whilst wearing it.
0: That's right. The important things, right?
1: Eagle Man superfan, your first World Cup match. What was that match like in terms of being a US fan, the amount of support compared to all the USA matches you've been to see in this World Cup? What's changed?
0: I think just the number of US fans. So we sat on a street corner outside of the train station, and I think we had maybe 50 US fans. This is in 98. Last week, marched in front for about a mile from our meetup spot to the stadium. We had 25,000 people in the streets marching there. This was the first time my, you know, parents were watching every game. They're calling me, asking me what a red card is, what's offsides, trying to have me explain those things. There's so many people, you know, millions of people across the United States that are now moving into that stage of understanding and interest in the game. And probably the most emotional moment was after the games, we started singing John Denver's Country Road, Take Me Home. And, you know, after the Bosnia game, to have that many people following, you know, my wife looked over at me and I have to admit I was crying at that point.
1: Marcus, what does being a fan of the USMNT mean to you, following them around the world and watching them play?
0: It's just a connection to the sport. As American fans of international sports, we don't often get to be the underdog. It's just a unique situation where we're not being respected. We think we're more knowledgeable than people think as far as soccer, football fans. There's that little chip on our shoulder, I think, as well, as we go around and look for, you know, just a win at the World Cup, three wins at the World Cup. You know, we're feeling pretty good about ourselves with that.
1: So you actually enjoy specifically the experience of being an underdog?
0: Oh, definitely. Yeah. Probably one of the worst things that could have happened for us in this World Cup was to have the idea that we were having an advantage. So having the red card pulled back, you know, we wanted that underdog mentality. I think it hurt the team, but certainly it affected the fans too.
1: Marcus isn't the only one excited about the growing US soccer fan base.
2: I have not slept, I think, in about 39 days, but you know, we'll sleep after the final. And to see this nation come alive in a way I think America really needed in this moment, and to make memories along the way has been really profound. Yeah, but I'm barely standing up right now.
1: Roger Bennett, a Liverpool-born American and founder of the Men in Blazers Soccer Media Network, has spent his adult life preaching the gospel of football in the US.
2: 1994 is when I moved here. The Men's World Cup crashed upon our shores. And back then, America really was like space to Captain Kirk. It was the final frontier, the one vast territory that was immune to football's charms. I found it quite shocking coming from Liverpool. I moved to Chicago. And I've, you know, wrote a book about the rise of football, which has been the story of my lifetime in the United States. And just before that 1994 World Cup, there was a study done that found out that football was America's 67th most popular sport and tractor pulling was number 66. But The Economist just did a study before this World Cup, and football is now the third most popular fan sport. And that rise from 1994 to 2026 has been the story of my life to witness.
1: What was it like watching football as a fan when you first arrived in 1994 compared to now?
2: It's impossible. You know, 1995, Everton, my team, were in the FA Cup semi-final, and I had to call my dad to hold the phone to Radio City so that I could follow along. It just was not on the 365 cable channels I had. So there was a long time where football did live in the shadows. We joke on our show that soccer is America's sport of the future. as it has been since 1972. It's perpetually the next big thing. But this World Cup is kind of the symbol, this turning point where it's very much the sport of the now, particularly for this young audience, massive young Hispanic audience. You know, the internet has connected them to what's going on at Liverpool, or Arsenal is close from Alabama or Michigan, as if they lived in the same postal code as the stadium. But it has, from an audience perspective, it's been magnificent to witness. The American audience is utterly, madly, truly, deeply in love with football, particularly the Premier League.
1: We're talking of local fan bases, Roger. You're a local now, you're a naturalized American. Am I right in understanding that you were supporting the US men's national team during the World Cup?
2: Yeah, I came here in 94. I was a kid, I watched this American team. I'd never seen an American kick a football. They walked onto the field with stonewashed denim jerseys. They looked like they were roadies for Hootie and the Blowfish. They didn't look like any kind of footballer I'd ever seen before. They all had like mullets and ginger, straggly fit. I was like, oh my God, this is hilarious. And I was just in from that very beginning. And, you know, they love a dream team. The men's team have remained a dream on team. And I'd say it's very much a work in progress, but I do love them.
1: How did you feel about their performance in the World Cup? Were you disappointed when they got knocked out by Belgium?
2: Yeah, it was an agony. You know, the team's motto was, why not us? You know, by the end of it, it felt like, why never us? We have 330 million Americans. They put a man on the moon. They've invented the cronut. They cannot, for the life of them, get past the round of 16. It's almost insane. It's like the one place in the world where you know that we know that you know that we know that we're not very good at this, and we feel the laughter of the rest of the world. There's a real inferiority complex. It's very difficult to defang.
1: What's the most arresting moment during the World Cup? The thing that will really stick with you?
2: There's so many. I mean, that's the joy. Of course, we'll have Lionel Messi, this divine magic. The England Azteca, I hope we don't forget that Azteca performance. It was so valiant. But there's also Cape Verde, Vizinha will be remembered. Some of the smaller nations making us know about Curaçao, their identity. But for me, the greatest memory was being at Argentina against Egypt in Atlanta, and to go to the game and to feel that stadium, the Mercedes-Benz, which is a piece of architecture ripped from the future. And suddenly it felt like you were in Buenos Aires. It was remarkable to be there. I was the only one wearing a shirt, I think, after about 20 minutes. But the atmosphere, I'm not a religious man, but it was deeply evangelical. I was with a woman who'd never been to a football game before. They were 2-0 down. We were watching Lionel Messi's last game. He was done. But the second Argentina scored, this is what was amazing. Number one, everyone started crying. The woman I was with started crying. I was like, why are you crying? You're not Argentina. She said, just the overwhelming emotion that is filling this place is so deeply moving. It was stunning. And the thing that blew me away the most was that they were still 2-1 down. They were still going out, but all of them knew they'd won already because they'd seen it before. They knew what had happened, that their team, who were hunters, now had their prey in their teeth, and they knew exactly how it was ended, and they were right. To see that kind of blind faith and collective understanding, that collective memory making, that's something I'll never forget.
1: Like Roger, the BBC's been covering the tournament and all its twists and turns.
3: I've been fortunate enough to cover 6 World Cups now, the last 6 in a row, and I think there's no doubt this has been the most physically demanding to cover.
1: He might not be an American, but Dan Rowan is the BBC sports editor, and he's been on the road for 7 weeks.
3: Because of, A, the length of it, it's the longest ever, but also the sheer scale of it. You know, it is over 3 countries, an entire continent for the first time. You're sustained by the stories on trips like this, and there's been some really fascinating ones on the field. Some of the biggest stars performed, the likes of Messi and Mbappe and Kane and Haaland, of course. And off the field, there were so many amazing stories, intriguing issues to cover, as ever it seems in a World Cup. You know, these tournaments reflect the world around us and tell us a lot about the host countries. The involvement of Iran was particularly newsworthy, of course. Scrutiny over the way that team was treated, of the fact they had to switch their training camp from America to Mexico, the controversy over the Somalian referee, Omar Arfan, who was denied entry to the US, concern over the record costs that fans faced, why and how this had become the most lucrative sports event in history. And I think that led to concerns inevitably about whether this marked perhaps the end of football being the people's game. And I think it will raise major questions of FIFA as to whether they got the balance wrong. You know, despite all of that, I leave with good memories, I think, of seeing fans from places like Panama filling Times Square in New York, Croatians marching through Dallas, the way that Boston took the Scottish fans to its heart. I think it's given a good impression of North America overseas. And I think my sense is that a lot of Americans have really enjoyed having the World Cup here.
1: What are your reflections on the role of FIFA at the end of the tournament, Dan? I mean, they have, it would seem, pulled off a successful tournament, bigger than ever before, upgraded to 48 teams. But then, of course, there's the allegations of political interference in the red card decision in for the US men's national team. How do you think they've done?
3: When it comes to the expansion of the tournament, there was less jeopardy in the group stage because of the fact that eight of the third place teams went through to the knockouts. But on the other hand, there have been some great stories that may not have happened without that expansion. You know, the success of countries like Cape Verde, for example, who held Spain to a draw on their debut in the tournament. There was the goalkeeper, 40-year-old Vizinha, who became one of the sort of personalities of the tournament. So that was a fairy tale campaign for them. The reality, though, is that a lot of the excitement and the drama that was created on the pitch, to a certain extent, was overshadowed by, in particular, the Balogun case that you reference. And I think for many, there is this sense that there is a bit of a crisis of confidence, a crisis of trust in FIFA, perhaps, as a result. This sense that they may have crossed a line as a result of what many see as political interference, because the US President Donald Trump lobbied the FIFA President Gianni Infantino to effectively rescind the ban that Balogun had received for his red card. And when that then subsequently happened, of course, the perception is that that led to that decision. So there is this perception, whether it's real or not, that FIFA is, you know, meddling with the integrity of the game to a certain extent. And I think it's left itself open to a charge that it can't be trusted. And it's going to be very, very interesting to see what the legacy of that is.
1: And we should say that the FIFA president, Gianni Infantino, denied having any influence over disciplinary decisions. To round off this episode and the tournament, we asked all our guests the same thing. What did this World Cup mean to them? What did it mean to the United States? And did it change anything?
3: Well, I think I'll remember it as a challenging World Cup to cover, but a fascinating one. There's been plenty of on-field moments that I think I and many others will always remember. But equally, I think it's raised serious questions about FIFA's leadership of the game as well. And I think that will leave a legacy that the governing body has to address in the years to come.
4: I have been reminded how important it is for people to be embraced and feel welcome, how little it takes to welcome someone in, and how important it is that in spite of how countries act toward one another, that human connection is just vital.
0: The biggest thing was just the number of people that were interested. To have that be the major sporting interest for 3-4 weeks in this nation, there's more and more hope that the game is going to continue to grow here.
5: I think the defining image is actually going to be thousands of fans from across the globe just marveling at the United States again, and the warm embraces they've received from those who live here. Will it lead to concrete change in geopolitical relations? Possibly not. But certainly, I think right now, it is a moment of good feelings. And there haven't been that many of them in the last decade or so, as the rest of the world looks at the United States and just a little bit askance, and they're just not quite sure they can trust it like they used to.
2: I just filmed with John Oliver. I thought it was beautiful. I thought it was profound. His point was, why does it take a World Cup for that kind of welcome, for that kind of warmth, for that kind of mutual respect? So we don't know how that will change things. I do believe the Lawrenceonians will be talking about this summer for many generations.
1: In Lawrence, Kansas.
2: Yeah, I'm sure they'll remember it for a long time. I do believe there'll be deep connections between the city of Boston and Scotland. I hope for a long, long time in Scotland, you are the greatest. Ultimately, the thing that will last on is the memories. We've all been bettered by this. We've all been made cross-generational memories. It's been stunning on and off the field. And I think ultimately that is the thing that will change us, is the awareness, the learning, the experiences we've shared, and no one can ever take those away from us.
1: Thank you to Jonathan Lemire, Ruth DeWitt, Marcus Cranston, Roger Bennett, and the BBC's Dan Rowan. I'm Tristan Redman, and that's it for today. Thanks so much for listening. We'll be back again next week. Cheerio.
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7: Good morning. President Trump declassified intelligence reports. He says back up his claims about election fraud. A team of NPR reporters and editors has been going through them and found a lot of old info. It's Morning Edition from NPR News. Trump was repeating baseless election claims in primetime. The U.S. was attacking bridges used by civilians in Iran. I'm Leila Fadel.
8: And I'm A. Martinez. It also destroyed infrastructure in a major Iranian port. Also, Secretary of State Marco Rubio wants dozens of countries to help with what he calls far-left terrorism, and how a brand of specialty repair tools inspired eternal devotion with some mechanics. It's Friday, July 17th. On this day in 1941, Joe DiMaggio did not get a hit, ending his 56-game streak. News is next.
9: Live from NPR News in Washington, I'm Windsor Johnston. President Trump used a rare primetime address from the White House last night to renew his calls for tougher voting laws. He also used his speech to reiterate false claims about the 2020 election. As NPR's Tamara Keith reports, Trump offered no new evidence of widespread fraud.
10: Trump has questioned the fairness of every election, going back at least to 2016, an election he won. In his speech, he talked a lot about vulnerabilities in the system, but didn't offer any proof they'd been exploited. In recent months, he has used every lever he can to push Congress to pass the Save America Act, which would require proof of citizenship to register to vote. He tried again last night.
11: Congress must pass the Save America Act.
10: It doesn't have the votes to pass in the Senate. Tamara Keith, NPR News.
9: Federal regulators are investigating President Trump's longtime teleprompter operator over suspected insider trading. NPR's Bobby Allen reports he's accused of using the betting site Kalshi to profit off the president's words.
12: His name is Gabriel Perez. He's Trump's longtime teleprompter operator. Investigators say he made around $100,000 placing bets on what the president would say as he watched the prepared remarks roll across the screen. That's according to two people with knowledge of the investigation who weren't authorized to speak publicly. On booming prediction market sites like Kalshi, bettors can put money on what someone will or won't say, like whether Trump will say fake news or rigged election. The case of Perez appears to be the first time a White House staffer has been implicated in a prediction market scandal. White House Press Secretary Karoline Leavitt called the incident, frankly, a disgrace, and said Perez is now on unpaid administrative leave. Bobby Allen, NPR News.
9: The removal of Ukraine's defense minister continues to draw protests across the country. NPR's Joanna Kakissis reports his tenure came during a major shift in Ukraine's favor on the battlefield against Russia.
10: Mykhailo Fedorov, who is 35, had been in the defense job just 6 months. Speaking to reporters, Fedorov said he struggled to work with Ukraine's old-school military chief, Oleksandr Sirsky. Fedorov said Sirsky blocked attempts at innovation. Instead of figuring out how to defeat Russia asymmetrically, Fedorov said, the commander of Ukraine's forces has figured out how to divide the country. Ukrainian President Volodymyr Zelensky removed Fedorov from the post as part of a government reshuffle. The dismissal sparked demonstrations in Ukrainian cities. Protesters demand that Fedorov be reinstated. Joanna Kakissis, NPR News, Kyiv.
9: Stocks closed lower across Asia today on Wall Street. Dow futures are down 374 points. This is NPR News in Washington. Smoke from wildfires in Canada and northern Minnesota is covering a wide stretch of the United States today. Air quality has fallen to unhealthy or hazardous levels from the Great Lakes to parts of the Northeast and East Coast. More rain is expected in Texas, where days of downpours have triggered deadly flooding. At least 2 people have died and more than 200 others have been rescued. Governor Greg Abbott says disaster declarations have been issued for at least 59 counties in the state. A large group of prominent evangelical leaders is calling on Congress to allow more than 300,000 Haitian refugees to remain in the U.S. The move comes following the Supreme Court decision last month allowing the Trump administration to end temporary protected status for Haitians. NPR's Jason DeRose reports.
13: In a letter addressed to the House and Senate, the evangelical groups remind Congress that Haitians had been covered by TPS since 2010 after a devastating earthquake there. They call on Congress to, quote, exercise their power as a co-equal branch of government and pass legislation that would allow the Haitian refugees to stay. The letter says it remains unsafe to return to the beleaguered island nation, which has been struck by one humanitarian crisis after another: natural disasters, disease outbreaks, gang violence, and political upheaval. Among those signing the letter, the president of the National Association of Evangelicals and the head of the National Hispanic Baptist Network. Jason DeRose, NPR News.
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20: It's Morning Edition from NPR News. Amy Martinez in Los Angeles, California.
21: And I'm Leila Fadel in Washington, D.C. Good morning. Election watchers say President Trump did not deliver on his promised really big news in a primetime address last night on election integrity.
20: For days, President Trump and his team have teased a bombshell announcement. Experts who spoke with NPR say there was nothing of the kind, including in a raft
3: of documents the administration released purporting to show evidence of widespread election fraud. We'll hear from one of those experts in just a few minutes. First, though, some context.
21: NPR voting correspondent Miles Parks has been up all night going through those documents, and he joins me now to talk through it. Hi, Miles.
4: Hey, good morning.
21: Good morning. Okay, so the president has been making false claims for almost 6 years now that the election he lost in 2020 was rigged. Last night, he gave a speech about voting integrity. Was it more of the same?
4: It was. I mean, he hit on a bunch of the themes that will sound really familiar to anyone who's heard the president over the last few years. The idea that voting machines can't be trusted. The idea that non-citizens are voting en masse in American elections. Shadowy schemes by foreign governments to try to influence voting, that sort of thing. But our team at NPR started looking through all of these documents that the White House published, and it's not really clear what is actually new here that impacts our understanding of the security of America's elections. I talked with Adrian Fontes after the speech. He's Arizona's top voting official. He's a Democrat. Here's how he described it.
22: I kind of felt a little bit cheated. I was expecting some kind of delicious bombshell that we might be able to investigate, but instead I got a rehash of the same grievance.
4: Fontes was struck by how closely all these classified documents aligned with what was already public about the 2020 election.
21: So tell us a little bit more, like, the details here. What's actually in these documents?
4: So, I mean, take the idea about America's voting systems being vulnerable to hacking, for instance. The president said Americans were blatantly lied to about the security of our election infrastructure. They're vulnerable, referring to the machines, and they're easily compromised. But the documents released really just lay out concerns with voting equipment that were already known.
21: Like what?
4: So in some places, it's just really old. Election administration is known to be chronically underfunded. And for the past 10 years, American adversaries have targeted it. In some cases, that's looked like actually trying to break into registration systems. In other cases, it's trying to influence American voters online. But there's no evidence anyone has ever actually changed votes. That is a critical distinction. I was talking about that with Susan Greenhall at the advocacy group Free Speech for People. For years, she has worked to shine a light on some of the same problems that Trump is now focusing on.
23: Two things can be true at the same time, that we have ignored vulnerabilities in our voting systems for a long time, and there is no evidence that the election was rigged in 2020, and everything that has been put forth purporting to provide that evidence always falls apart like a cheap suit.
4: You know, even with those vulnerabilities, the bottom line is that almost everyone in the United States votes on a paper ballot, and those paper ballots after the 2020 election were investigated and audited over and over again, and widespread fraud was never found.
21: Now, another topic that came up a lot was China. The president said the country had amassed hundreds of millions of voter records and worked to undermine his election campaign in 2020. Is that true?
4: It is, but it's also not really news. You know, at the time, in 2020, the intelligence community publicly said that China preferred Joe Biden as a candidate, although there was some public disagreement on what the country was actually willing to do in terms of pushing that outcome. On the voter data stuff, this is a great example of something that sounds really scary, but actually didn't really shock people who work in elections. A lot of voter roll data is actually already public and easily accessible, and it was publicly known that China has long been interested in accumulating information about American voters and candidates. But again, did any of this actually impact votes? No. But still, the president and his allies are using it as justification to push for big changes to the voting process. And experts expect to see more of that as midterms get closer.
21: NPR's Miles Parks, thank you for that reporting, Miles.
4: Thank you.
3: All right, let's talk to David Becker. He's the executive director and founder of the Nonpartisan Center for Election Innovation and Research, the nonprofit that works with Republicans and Democrats on building trust in elections across the U.S. David, so you just heard NPR's Miles Parks reporting on the president's claim that China got a hold of voter data. And let's hear some of what the president said last night.
11: The People's Republic of China carried out what is believed to be the largest compromise of election data in history, resulting in China's illicit acquisition of 220 million U.S. voter files.
3: David, did that happen?
24: Well, I think we've long suspected that China was trying to accumulate as much data on Americans as possible. The intelligence community regularly confirms that. But this is probably the least concerning element of that Chinese operation. Voter lists in the United States are all public. Every state has a public version of their voter list. Some states literally put it on the web. You can just Google it. And states like Ohio and North Carolina. So it's not surprising at all that China would collect this data. It may be that other foreign countries have collected this data as well. But this is just static data that you would collect, and it doesn't mean you can do anything to the actual vote. White House spokespeople came out last night and said, with this data, you could change registration records, you could vote on behalf of someone. You absolutely could not. This data would not be sufficient for that. And even if it occurred, we would know it happened because we'd get widespread reports of people having problems voting, and we didn't see anything like that.
3: Did you find any evidence of election fraud in the declassified documents that the Trump administration released?
24: No. I mean, I reviewed those documents. I've been working on this for quite some time. And if anything, yesterday's release of documents confirmed that the 2020 election was not stolen. This administration has been in total control of federal government for 18 months. They have used every tool within the federal government, the intelligence community, the Department of Justice, the Department of Homeland Security, the FBI, to try to find evidence of massive 2020 election fraud. And in those 18 months, they've produced nothing. And last night, we heard White House spokespeople confirm that they have no evidence of any vote flipping, any changes in the votes, anything that would have changed the outcome of the 2020 election. What we heard last night actually confirms what we've known for nearly 6 years now after the paper ballots that we've used in all the states were audited, and that's the 2020 election was successfully run. The outcome represented the will of the people.
3: Okay. Now, President Trump also talked about non-citizens being registered to vote, something he called, quote, shocking. He didn't say, though, that they actually cast ballots, but that they were registered. Can you help us with some context on that?
24: Sure. My nonprofit actually looks at a lot of this research. We just published an update on that research this week. And what we know is that occasionally, almost always through administrative error, there are some ineligible individuals who get on the voter list. But that number is very small, and the number who actually vote is minuscule. And we know this not because I'm telling you that or because, you know, some advocates are saying that. The Trump administration itself has confirmed that. In this same report, in the documents that they released last night, the Trump administration confirmed they looked at 68 million voter records with highly specific personal information in it that was voluntarily shared by a certain group of states, enabling them to accurately match it to incomplete citizenship records that the Department of Homeland Security has. And in that 68 million, they found only 28,000 possible non-citizens. That is a rate of non-citizen registration around 0.04%. That's consistent with what we've seen regularly. We also know when the list of those potential non-citizens is reported to the states and they investigate, those numbers decline sharply because the Department of Homeland Security doesn't have complete citizenship data that it can match. So there are a few. The states are doing a very good job of flagging them. It's almost always by accident. Someone here who's in this country who's not a citizen would not choose to get registered because that will lead to deportation, a point that White House spokespeople made very clearly last night. So it's not likely that someone would choose to do this just for the big payoff of casting a single ballot in an election, which maybe 150 million ballots are cast.
3: That's David Becker, founder and executive director of the Nonpartisan Center for Election Innovation and Research. David, thanks.
24: Thank you.
21: Smoke from Canadian wildfires is plunging air quality into dangerous territory across the Midwest and East Coast. And as NPR's Ava Berger reports, the bad air will be hanging around for a while.
0: On a clear day, you can see forever. That iconic movie is set in New York City. But no one is seeing anything in New York today.
1: We had these crazy thunderstorms in New York City. All these alerts were going out and there was lightning. And then as soon as it stopped, all the sky turned orange, and that's when all the smoke really started to get bad.
0: That is Brooklyn resident Nicholas Isabella. Isabella is a storm chaser and photographer. He travels around the country documenting Mother Nature, so he's seen his fair share of bad weather. But the haze hanging over New York made even him pause.
1: It smells like somebody's having a campfire, but that smell is everywhere you walk around the city, you're smelling that.
0: The smoke is coming from wildfires that have been raging in Ontario and northern Minnesota all week. In Canada, there are over 800 active wildfires. Winds have sent the smoke southeast, where it has settled over the Midwest and the Mid-Atlantic states. On Thursday, air quality in Chicago, Detroit, and New York was among the worst of the world's major cities. The East Coast is expected to stay smoky at least through the weekend. This is putting millions of people at risk. Smoke is made up of tiny particles that can be inhaled deep into a person's lungs and even enter the bloodstream.
2: The data is very clear that pollution from wildfires has all kinds of health effects.
0: That's Dr. David Eisenman. He's a professor of medicine at the David Geffen School of Medicine at UCLA.
2: There are studies that show effects on the heart with increased heart attacks and heart failure. There's strokes associated with it, respiratory illnesses.
0: He added that air pollution is one of the top causes of premature deaths worldwide, along with smoking and high cholesterol. To stay safe, Eisenman recommends following the Environmental Protection Agency's guidelines for wildfire smoke, such as staying up to date on air quality reports and buying air purifiers and replacement filters. Depending on air quality, he says, reduce outdoor activity, and if you must be outside, wear an N95 mask. Ava Berger, NPR News.

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1: Good morning. It is 5:19. I'm KPCW Sydney Weaver, and these are your local news headlines. Residents opposed to lift upgrades at Park City Mountain made their case before an administrative hearing officer yesterday. KPCW's Christine Weller reports the officer now has 15 business days to grant or deny the appeal.
2: Park City's administrative hearing officer, Tim Pack, reviewed an appeal of two applications to upgrade Park City Mountain's Silver Lode Eagle and Eaglet chairlifts Thursday. Approved in May, the upgrades expand lift capacity. PAC now has until August 6th to grant or deny the appeal. Appellants believe the Planning Commission unlawfully ignored evidence the changes would contribute to unsafe and overcrowded conditions on terrain served by Silver Lode and Eagle. Their appeal says commissioners should have factored in comfortable carrying capacity, which measures how many skiers and riders the mountain can manage. Hiram Bosserman is an attorney for the appellants. He said the resort has already admitted the upgrades could be harmful to guests in its application by detailing how to mitigate traffic and parking.
3: They have determined that there is a detrimental impact generated by the lift's construction and its operation such that they needed a plan. We can't determine whether parking is mitigated without a CCC analysis.
2: CCC figured prominently in Park City Mountain's first attempt to upgrade Silver Lode, Eagle, and Eaglet in 2022. A key difference is the 2022 application was submitted under an administrative process that required CCC information. Park City Municipal Attorney Laura Swenson said conditional use permits, on the other hand, don't require CCC data. Christine Weller, KPCW News.
1: And Echo State Park, north of Colville, has temporarily closed the Dry Hollow Campground as a precaution after a mudslide Wednesday night. More heavy rain and thunderstorms are expected into next week, and Echo Park says it needs to clean up the area and ensure it is safe before it can reopen the campground. Next up is NPR's Morning Edition.
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0: This is Morning Edition from NPR News. I'm Leila Fadel.
5: And I'm A. Martinez. Hundreds of people have paid their respects to the man shot and killed by an ICE officer in Houston. The family of Lorenzo Salgado Araujo held a service and a public visitation Thursday night. Here's Michael Atkinson from member station Houston Public Media.
6: It's a five-minute drive from where Lorenzo Salgado Araujo died to the funeral home, where he was remembered as something of a martyr. Brenny Rodriguez was in the crowd outside.
7: When is it going to be enough for the government?
6: Rodriguez moved to Houston from El Salvador 18 years ago. In Salgado Araujo, she saw her own father, who died earlier this year.
7: We come here wanting a better future for us, for our future generations, and it's so sad that this is how things have to end when we are the backbone of this country.
6: In recent days, many Latinos in Houston have said similar. Salgado Araujo was a 52-year-old father of three from Mexico who had been living in the United States for decades without permanent legal status, according to his family. Last Tuesday, during a traffic stop, ICE has said Salgado Araujo weaponized his vehicle, though the other passengers in the car dispute that. His killing has galvanized the Latino community here.
8: We need to get Houston back.
6: Catherine Danas has lived in the Houston area most of her life. She says she came to the funeral
8: because of my skin color, because I have two sons that I worry about. That's why I'm here, to show face and show up. And it's not easy to do. We live in fear because of what's going on.
6: Reporters were not allowed inside the public visitation. Guests who attended said Salgado Araujo's construction equipment was on display, as were soccer jerseys for Mexican teams with the name El Salgado on them. One guest compared this open casket visitation to that of Emmett Till's, the black teenager lynched in Mississippi in the 1950s. Lupe Ochoa knew Salgado Araujo's son, Ronaldo Salgado, from high school.
7: Call him Ronnie. I've always known him as that.
6: Seeing her old friend speak out against his father's killing in a national spotlight has been surreal for her.
7: He always fought for what was right, and that always inspired us as a friend group.
6: Elmer Romero sees himself in Ronaldo and the other Salgado Araujo children.
9: Because I was at that age when my father was murdered.
6: Romero, a Salvadoran, says his father was killed during the Salvadoran Civil War. He said he offered Salgado Araujo's sons a message of encouragement at Thursday's funeral.
9: And, you know, I say to the boys in Spanish, fuerza para la lucha. You know, fuerza para la lucha. That's what we need.
6: That is, in English, he told them strength for the fight. For NPR News, I'm Michael Atkinson in Houston.
10: U.S. factories are dealing with on-again, off-again tariffs, inflation, and cranky customers. Some are thriving in spite of all that. This week, the head of Chicago's Federal Reserve Bank visited one of those success stories. NPR's Scott Horsley tagged along.
11: 8 times a year, the Federal Reserve puts out a summary of what its regional banks are hearing from businesses around the country. The latest edition, which came out this week, notes that because people are holding on to vehicles longer, spending on car repair is on the rise. That's good news for the Snap-on company. CEO Nick Pinchuk's business has been making high-end tools for auto mechanics for over a century.
12: Vehicle repair is one of the great businesses. 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
11: Snap-on has weathered tough times before. 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
12: Our philosophy is to be at the point of work, observing it, and figuring out what are the most sticky tasks, and then using those insights to create a tool which will make it easier. People will pay for this.
11: Snap-on tools aren't cheap, but they're worth it if they save mechanics time. 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Goolsbee ducked inside one of those rolling showrooms with veteran salesman Tom Kasbaum.
14: So the downward nuts on a catalytic converter on a 2021 Ford Explorer and beyond, they go and use this tool.
15: That's got to feel good to say, hey, we got it. Right. Here's the thing you needed.
11: Snap-on makes 80% of the tools it sells in the U.S. domestically, so it's relatively insulated from tariffs. To crank out such a wide variety of tools, its 15 U.S. factories have to be enormously flexible. Other companies do a much bigger volume of business with a much narrower product line, but Pinchuk says specialization is what makes Snap-on so profitable. And the company has deliberately avoided marketing its tools to the general public.
12: If there's a rule in Snap-on that's irrevocable, it's thou shalt not sell to do-it-yourself people, because it undermines the cachet of the brand. People use Snap-on tools to declare to the world they're doing something special, perhaps as special as a surgeon.
11: That's instilled a lot of brand loyalty in generations of mechanic customers. They're often introduced to Snap-on tools while in technical school or working as an apprentice. Some even have their ashes stored in a miniature Snap-on toolbox. For Goolsbee, this visit offers an encouraging lesson in how, even in an uncertain environment, domestic manufacturers can prosper.
15: They scratch a very, very specific itch. They create a little socket that can slide in, and so you wouldn't have to take the whole thing apart to just get that bolt off. It's fun to see. This is where productivity growth comes from.
11: Not only has Snap-on found a way to make things profitably in the U.S., it's also helping to make its mechanic customers more efficient at fixing things when they break down. Scott Horsley, NPR News, Kenosha, Wisconsin.
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0: Live from NPR News in Washington, I'm Dave Mattingly. President Trump delivered a primetime address last night to once again raise concerns about past election results and to warn of vulnerabilities in future voting. Trump spoke for nearly a half hour from the White House without providing new evidence to validate his persistent claims that elections are rigged. The White House says U.S. Customs and Border Protection will continue making traffic stops as part of their immigration enforcement efforts. This follows recent deadly shootings involving ICE in Texas and Maine. President Trump took to social media this week to support the continuation of those traffic stops, as NPR's Kat Lonsdorf reports.
1: President Trump posted on social media that the vehicle stops must continue. Quote, "We cannot give up one of ICE's most important and effective crime-fighting tools," he wrote. The office of Senator Angus King, an independent from Maine, had confirmed to NPR on Tuesday that the Department of Homeland Security had planned to make the policy shift. But at a press briefing, White House Press Secretary Caroline Levitt told reporters that immigration enforcement agents are continuing with traffic stops and that guidance had been given to all field offices in the country. She said the White House and DHS are, quote, "on the same page." NPR reached out to DHS for clarity on the policy. It referred us to recent comments from the White House. Kat Lonsdorf, NPR News, Washington.
0: Oil prices are higher today amid the renewed fighting with Iran. This is NPR News. At least two deaths are being reported in South Texas, where days of heavy rains have caused widespread flooding. Governor Greg Abbott says more than 200 water rescues have taken place, many of them involving people stranded in their vehicles because of high water. The Taiwanese chip maker TSMC is reporting a sharp jump in quarterly earnings, as well as plans to invest billions of dollars in new plants in Arizona. NPR's John Ruwitch reports.
2: TSMC is the world leader in production of advanced microchips, and its latest quarter shows no signs of a pullback in demand for chips as tech companies pour unprecedented sums into computing power and data centers to fuel the artificial intelligence boom. TSMC says its revenues rose by 36% year-on-year during the latest quarter, while net income or profits soared 77%, prompting it to raise its full-year revenue projection. The company also says it'll spend another $100 billion to build chip-making facilities in the United States. That comes on top of $165 billion it's already pledged for chip fabs in Arizona. The Commerce Department lauded the new investment, saying it'll bring advanced semiconductor manufacturing back to America. John Ruwitch, NPR News.
0: A short time ago in London, Andy Burnham was officially declared leader of Britain's governing Labour Party. He's due to replace Keir Starmer as Prime Minister on Monday. I'm Dave Mattingly in Washington.
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8: It's Morning Edition from NPR News. I'm Martinez in Los Angeles, California.
9: And I'm Leila Fadel in Washington, D.C. Good morning. There's been another escalation in the week of strikes between the U.S. and Iran. The U.S. hit bridges and a tower at an important Iranian port Thursday night, Eastern Time. NPR's Jane Araf has been following developments and joins us from Jordan. Good morning, Jane.
10: Good morning, Layla.
9: So what happened overnight?
10: Well, President Trump has been threatening to strike Iranian bridges and power plants this week if Iran didn't return to negotiations. And last night and this morning, U.S. airstrikes hit 6 bridges in Iran's southern Hormozgan province. That province faces the Strait of Hormuz, that key oil waterway. Iranian state TV says at least 7 people were killed there, and it also reports attacks on power infrastructure. Those U.S. attacks also collapsed a tower at an Iranian port at the Gulf of Oman, according to state media. And Pete Hegseth, the U.S. Secretary of Defense, circulated an image of a collapsed tower there that had previously circulated on social media. The U.S. military, Layla, says it struck dozens of Iranian military targets. And it says those attacks were meant to degrade Iranian military capabilities. But CENTCOM didn't mention the bridges. And as you know, attacks on infrastructure with wide civilian use under international law under some circumstances could be considered a war crime.
9: Yeah. How did Iran respond?
10: Well, Iran has retaliated by striking U.S. and other targets in the Gulf, as well as launching missiles into Jordan and Iraq. In the Kurdistan region of Iraq, which hosts Iranian Kurdish opposition bases, at least 8 Kurdish opposition fighters were killed in an Iranian attack. And those attacks in the Gulf by Iran, they included ones in Qatar, which has been mediating between the U.S. and Iran, also Bahrain, Kuwait, and Oman. And oddly, Iran says it attacked a remote special forces base in southeastern Syria, causing casualties and damage. That's the Al-Tanf base, where the U.S. says it actually pulled out troops in February. There's no comment from the U.S. military, and it's unclear whether they're reusing that base.
9: What effect are all of these attacks having on shipping?
10: Well, oil prices are certainly up this morning, and that means they're up about 10% over the past week. That's a concern, of course, for consumers and politicians. Trump, in a speech about election fraud last night, alleged election fraud, devoted a brief line to Iran. Here's what he said.
11: We are likewise winning big in Iran, and you will see the fruits of that labor very, very shortly. America is back and doing really well.
10: Now, Iran says that no oil or gas will go through the Strait of Hormuz until the attacks stop. And the U.S. has deployed 50,000 troops in the region, partly to enforce a naval blockade. But tracking agencies show tanker traffic in that strait has fallen to almost nothing. And if that weren't bad enough, Yemen's Houthi rebels are threatening to close yet another waterway, the Bab al-Mandab, which is another important shipping channel if Saudi attacks continue in Yemen.

0: there's been a greater attention to violence coming from the far right. What about the far left?
1: Well, if we look at the last 50 years, there was once a time when the far left was responsible for a huge portion of political violence in the U.S., and that was in the 1970s. You know, you had groups like the Weather Underground and the Black Liberation Army, for example, that were implicated in bombing plots and the murders of police, among other things. But in the decades after that, things changed. The data have consistently shown that Islamist extremism and right-wing extremism have accounted for a far larger share of violence than the left wing. But at the convening yesterday led by the State Department, its head, Marco Rubio, said that, in fact, left-wing terrorism is and has been the top threat.
2: Even today, the very idea that far-left terrorism could be a serious threat is treated as a right-wing fever dream, or worse, as a dangerous fascist conspiracy. It's treated this way by many in the press, by many in academia and our universities, and by many of our legacy institutions.
1: Now, many people that I speak with in the field of counterterrorism do not dismiss far-left terrorism as a right-wing fever dream. Many say that it could become resurgent and that law enforcement should take it seriously. But none of them say that they are aware of data that show any kind of parity with the deadliness that we've seen from far-right or Islamist terrorist attacks.
0: Then the summit, what was the State Department trying to accomplish with that?
1: Well, Rubio framed this as a sort of reboot of the international coalition that came together after the 9/11 attacks to fight Islamist extremism. But this time, the focus is the far left. You know, I think one of the things that many are wondering is to what extent can the administration show that there is, in fact, a well-funded transnational network of organized far-left groups, and that any such network is connected to violent terrorism. I spoke with Jacob Ware about this. He's a counterterrorism expert based at Georgetown University.
3: I have not seen much evidence that there is a transnational far-left movement, in large part because, unlike the far right, individuals on the far left tend to be more concerned with their own communities, with economic issues or government overreach in their own communities. So you tend to have more hyper-local organizing.
0: All right, so then what's your sense about where things go from here?
1: Well, yesterday, the State Department announced new visa restrictions against foreigners who may be connected to far-left terrorism. But there is also concern, that this focus on the far left could ultimately create risk for U.S. citizens, too. You know, the administration has said it will be designating more overseas groups as far-left terrorists. And the reason some are wary about that is it widens the pool of foreign terrorist organizations that prosecutors can tie to people or organizations that may be involved in movements here in the U.S. that are on the left. And the legal consequences for material support to terrorists are very high.
0: All right, that's NPR's Odette Youssef. Thank you very much.
1: Thank you.

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1: Good morning. I'm KPCW's Connor Thomas. Join me on the local news hour this morning at 8 a.m. U.S. Forest Service spokesperson Brenda Bichelle will update us on the Buck Basin fire and next steps in Wasatch County. Then Southern Utah Wilderness Alliance Executive Director Scott Braden discusses the major reduction of Bears Ears and Grand Staircase Escalante National Monuments. And Charleston Community Heritage Foundation President Jana Brown shares the town's Pioneer Day plans. And KPCW's Executive Director Juliana Allely, along with Development Director Sarah Irvin, mark 1 year since losing federal funding and what it means for the station. The community campfires at 9, including a ride-along with the Utah chapter of the Expeditionary Veterans Association, and going behind the voice of volunteer DJ Heidi Bretz before the Egyptian Youth Theater cast performs two songs from Shrek Jr. On the community campfire, Fridays at 9, after the local news hour, it's Morning Edition.
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2: Good morning, Amy Martinez. A New York artist found a way to give fans a piece of Taylor and Travis's wedding at Madison Square Garden. Kind of. He picked up trash near MSG after the ceremony, bottle caps, straws, and even a single AirPod, sealed them in little display cubes, and sold 50 of them online for $25 a piece. To be clear, the items were found outside of the barriers surrounding the wedding venue. I guess one city's trash is really another man's treasure. It's Morning Edition.
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4: 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I'm Leila Faldad.
2: And I'm Amy Martinez.
5: No one could stand between me and home. Not even the gods.
2: Christopher Nolan's film The Odyssey is here, and some theaters started selling tickets for opening weekend a year ago. Now screenings as early as 3 a.m. are available. NPR critic Glenn Weldon avoided the 3 a.m. rush. He got to see it earlier this week. Glenn, there aren't too many directors, I guess, that people would trust with an epic story like this, but Christopher Nolan probably is on that list. How has he told this tale?
6: Well, I mean, this is pretty terrific. It delivers. It does exactly what it sets out to do. It transports you, right? I mean, this is old school Hollywood cinema. And I didn't have your confidence. I was worried when it was announced that Christopher Nolan was making The Odyssey. My take was this guy, because as a filmmaker, yeah, he's given to a certain amount of spectacle. But this is the guy who likes to keep things really grounded and tactile and practical. And, you know, I think he's famously disinclined to the more, emotive, expressionistic aspects of the human experience. Stuff like wonder and awe and fantasy, that's not his wheelhouse. This is the guy, let's remember, who made the Batmobile look like, you know, a giant military doorstop. I was worried. I was worried he's going to make it all serious and dour and gray and take out the magic, take out the gods and monsters. And let's be real, if you take out the gods and monsters from The Odyssey, all you're left with is a story about a deadbeat dad who goes out for a pack of smokes and keeps driving. It's boring. Yeah. Yep. You need the gods and monsters. They're here. They're on the call sheet. They are bringing everything they need to. They're doing it with this epic sweep and grandeur on a huge Hollywood budget. This movie is made to get butts in seats and keep them there for 3 hours. And this is a time when I think both audiences and certainly the theater industry need something epic.
2: Wow. All right. So Matt Damon plays Odysseus. How did he do? Is he kind of just Jason Bourne in sandals and a weirdo helmet?
6: Well, let me put it this way. In the poem, Odysseus really has only one trait. He is cunning. He is sly. He's full of guile. Matt Damon, fine actor, not my go-to guy for guile. You go to him for like two-fisted stand-up guy solidness, stolidness, right? But it works here because Nolan has turned Odysseus into a pretty conventional Hollywood action hero with an uber-conventional Hollywood narrative arc that involves processing guilt and remorse. And that's what Matt Damon can do, and he does it here. I mean, you know, this is not Homer's Odyssey. The classical scholars are going to get their togas in a bunch, but this is Nolan's Odyssey, and it works.
2: Now, you mentioned before how Christopher Nolan has a very particular way of making movies, and in this case, filming movies. So talk about his process and how it changes the viewing experience.
6: Well, he filmed this using IMAX cameras entirely because he wanted it to be as big as possible and make it for the big screen and be as clear as possible. Every inch of the frame is crystal clear. And that's required a lot of logistical innovation. He had to build boxes around the IMAX cameras because they're so loud that you couldn't hear dialogue. This is not digital AI slop. There is one scene I'm thinking of in particular involving the witch Circe, which you think, well, this has to be CGI, but it is entirely done with practical effects and puppets and camera placement. And epic films like this one can get away from even the best directors, but this guy shows up prepared. He knows exactly what he wants. And that commitment we talked about earlier to the tactile and to the practical, that serves him really well here because it gives all the fantastic elements of the film a real weight, a solidness, a reality, which is exactly what you cannot get with CGI and digital effects. That's something that's been missing from movies for a long time now.
2: All right, that's Glenn Weldon, and he provides his own epic analysis about The Odyssey on the NPR podcast Pop Culture Happy Hour. Glenn, thanks a lot.
6: Thank you.

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1: 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I'm Connor Thomas with KPCW's local headlines. Wasatch County has a new policy governing its use of artificial intelligence. KPCW's Grace Dorfler reporting, people must verify work done by AI.
2: The policy adopted Wednesday is meant to help Wasatch County staff navigate the rapidly changing world of artificial intelligence. Don Wood is the county's information technology director.
3: The guiding principles behind this policy are basically to encourage our employees to learn, use, and explore, to protect privacy, to maintain human accountability, and work towards fairness and transparency.
2: Employees can use approved AI tools that meet government privacy standards if the county has a subscription. Staff must disclose how AI is used in their work. The county will avoid free tools and programs that store data outside the U.S. Wood says government employees need to keep public records rules and other privacy issues in mind when using AI. It will be up to humans to ensure AI is used fairly, especially when it comes to bias or hallucinations, when the tool produces incorrect information.
3: We examine the results and make sure that if there are any biases in the data, that we can account for that. We place that responsibility on the employee to ensure that they take that into account.
2: Wood says employees will receive regular AI training to help them use it responsibly. Wasatch County Council members unanimously approved the policy. Grace Dorfler, KPCW News.
1: Summit County drivers can expect lane closures and detours tonight for repaving around Kimball Junction. New Park Boulevard and Silver Creek Road will close from 10 tonight through Saturday morning. UDOT crews will also repave the east side of 224 tonight. Starting on Monday, 224 will have two northbound turn lanes onto westbound Ute Boulevard in Kimball Junction. Next up is the Marketplace Morning Report.
0: It's Morning Edition from NPR News. I'm A. Martinez.
4: And I'm Leila Fadel. The Men's World Cup final is this weekend in New Jersey. The U.S. hosted the 94 World Cup, too. Back then, World Cup fever in the U.S. led millions of children to sign up for youth soccer. It put the sport on TV for the first time for many American viewers, and it led directly to the creation of Major League Soccer. With our colleagues at Planet Money, NPR's Becky Sullivan looked into how MLS is bringing in a new generation of fans.
5: For the past 5 weeks, a bar near downtown Chicago has had new life as one of the biggest World Cup watch parties in the country. It's a massive space. In the middle of the patio stands what basically looks like a giant arena jumbotron with games on all four sides. For the biggest matches, more than 1,000 people have packed in to watch. This is the doing of the Chicago Fire, the MLS club here in Chicago. There's team merch and sign-up sheets. They've brought players by to sign autographs. It's all one big pitch to people who've never come to a Fire game before. Tag along to watch the World Cup, and maybe you'll end up feeling like this.
6: I've never seen a game, but I want to go now.
7: Yeah, I guess I would go.
8: Yes, I would definitely be interested in going to a game.
5: Getting fans like these three, Gina Santiano, Anna Gonzalez, and Vanessa Bettino, to come out to an MLS game, that's the goal. Not just for the Fire, but for all of Major League Soccer. The question was, how to do it? An especially tricky question for Chicago, which did not host any World Cup games.
9: We had a decision to make, and one was just kind of to bury our head in the sand and just watch on TV like everyone else, or the other one was to really rally behind it, put some dollars behind it.
5: This is Dave Baldwin, the team's president of business operations. Diehard fans of the sport already follow professional soccer, so the team's strategy was to give more casual sports fans a taste of the Fire game day experience.
9: I sort of compare converting non-soccer fans to soccer fans to my experience when I go shopping at Costco, which is I never knew that I needed 800 teriyaki meatballs, but I was walking through the line, I had a chance to sample, and I said, oh my gosh, this is amazing, and I go buy one of those giant boxes.
5: 22 MLS teams are doing a promotion called First Match on Us, where they give away free tickets to first-time attendees. The idea being, get them in the door, show them a good time, then the next thing you know, they'll buy their own tickets, pick up a shirt and a scarf, start watching games on TV.
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11: Sí, dale.
5: This commercial is part of an 8-figure marketing campaign MLS rolled out this week called Thanks World, We'll Take It From Here. The centerpiece of the ad is, who else? Lionel Messi, the 39-year-old global star who captains the Argentina national team. 3 years ago, Messi left behind Europe's top leagues to join the MLS club Inter Miami, a blockbuster move that has already paid serious dividends for the league, says MLS chief business officer Camilo Durana.
12: There was a lot of people that thought he was coming here to retire, and it's been the opposite.
7: Rarely do you see him getting subbed off. He wants to play the 90 minutes. He's intense. He wants to win. And I think that's carried into the World Cup.
5: This is important because there's another big audience MLS is targeting with this World Cup, the players. Durana says Messi's performance shows you don't lose a step by coming to MLS. Also, the league worked really hard to make its stadiums and training facilities part of the World Cup hosting plan to show them off to visiting teams, almost like a recruiting visit. If more quality international players join the league, that could change the perception for players and fans that MLS is a tier or two below Europe.
7: Major League Soccer players scored 10 goals in the group stage. And so I think that validates everything that we're doing, and it shows the quality that we have on the MLS pitch.
5: Messi scored 6 of those 10 group stage goals. He has since added 2 more in the knockout games. Now, on Sunday, Major League Soccer's biggest star will play on the sport's biggest stage, the World Cup final. What better advertisement than that? Becky Sullivan, NPR News, Chicago.
0: For tens of thousands of people on the Chesapeake Bay, summer means catching and eating blue crabs. NPR's Frank Langfitt recently tried his hand with the help of a local crabber.
12: So it's a little after 5 o'clock in the morning here along the Chesapeake Bay. The sun is not up yet, and we're heading out to catch some crabs.
13: My name is Jack Torney.
12: Torney's 23. Crabs commercially near Annapolis and likes to head out early to claim the best spots. Torney catches crabs on what's called a trot line.
13: What is on the lines is fresh razor clams. This is some of the best bait there is for catching Maryland blue crabs.
12: Torney drops a line the length of 8 football fields into the brown, brackish water. A half hour later, we're pulling the line up on a roller along the side of the boat. Little mesh bags of bait surface every 16 feet. Sometimes with crabs attached. So Jack is steering with his left hand, and in his right is a mesh net. And what he does is he dips it into the water and catches the crab before the crab can release from the bait. The bay and its tidal tributaries stretch more than 11,000 miles. People crab recreationally all over the shoreline. They use metal cages called crab pots, but trot lining is much more fun. You catch the crabs one by one.
13: So if you'd like to dip this line?
12: Sure, let's try it. Torney hands me the net. We stare at the surface, waiting for the white flash of the crab's belly as it emerges from the water.
13: Right there, the big one.
12: Oh! I missed it. I was too slow.
13: A little too slow, but also you didn't dig deep enough under him.
12: I did not go deep enough to get him. The line moves fast. Crabs have great vision and can drop off quickly. Torney coaches me. He says sometimes you have to dip the net 3 feet below the surface to catch them.
13: Right there, that's a crab.
12: Oh! I get.
13: No
12: I went,
13: way,
12: I,
13: you got him, man.
12: I got him. Yeah, I finally went deeper like you told me
13: is.
12: To. You just got to go
13: you
12: really
13: got,
12: deep.
13: You dig deep underneath of him.
12: I just got him. When I caught him, you couldn't even see him. He was so far down in in the water. It was so murky.
13: Let me speed up this a tad.
12: Oh, I got him.
13: Oh, yes. That's a doubler.
12: Doubler.
13: Yeah.
12: Awesome. I have no idea what a doubler is. Turns out it's a male crab carrying a female underneath. This is fun. I really love this part of it. I love the hunting for the crabs.
13: I agree. That's one of my favorite parts, too.
12: Part of it, I wasn't...
13: Right there.
12: Got him. We continue down the line. I get faster, dig deeper. Oh, he's pretty big. That's a jumbo.
13: Right there.
12: Oh. After 10 minutes, I'm already tired, but I've also brought in a dozen crabs. Frank Langfitt, NPR News, on the Chesapeake Bay.
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0: Good morning. President Trump's speech about election fraud did not have evidence of illegal voting. NPR's Tam Keith sees Trump laying the groundwork for calling the midterms unfair if Republicans lose. It's Morning Edition from NPR News. The ex-wife of the ICE officer who killed a man in Maine says he abused her, and after the shooting, asked her not to talk about it. I'm Amy Martinez.
4: And I'm Leila Fadel. She does talk about trying to warn people about him for decades. Also, Texas's Hill Country has flooded for the second year in a row. Lessons from last year may have saved lives. And what's different in the new cholesterol drug approved by the FDA? It's Friday, July 17th. On this day in 1902, Willis Carrier came up with designs that would lead to the first air conditioning system. The news is next.
17: Live from NPR News in Washington, I'm Windsor Johnston. Wildfire smoke from Canada is seeping into large parts of the United States, pushing air quality to unhealthy levels from the Dakotas to the Midwest and East Coast. NPR's Kristen Wright reports pollution has reached dangerous levels in some areas, with the Washington Monument sitting behind a haze of smoke.
18: The air quality is expected to get worse throughout the day in D.C., where you can smell the smoke at times. Officials issued a code red alert and categorized the air quality as very unhealthy. Detroit, Chicago, and New York are experiencing some of the worst air quality in the world, according to rankings by IQ Air. And meteorologists say it's among the worst in years. Parts of Pennsylvania hit code purple, which is worse than red. Smoke from more than 800 wildfires burning in Canada is able to travel long distances, and the summer heat can make the air quality even worse. Officials are advising people to stay indoors, especially older adults, children, and those with health issues. Kristen Wright, NPR News, Washington.
17: President Trump used a primetime speech from the White House last night to address election security. The White House also released declassified documents it says support the president's claims of voting irregularities and foreign interference in the 2020 election. NPR's Miles Parks reports.
19: He hit on a bunch of the themes that will sound really familiar to anyone who's heard the president over the last few years. The idea that voting machines can't be trusted. The idea that non-citizens are voting in mass in American elections. Shadowy schemes by foreign governments to try to influence voting, that sort of thing. But our team at NPR started looking through all of these documents that the White House published, and it's not really clear what is actually new here that impacts our understanding of the security of America's elections.
17: It's NPR's Miles Parks reporting. President Trump also accused China of interfering in the 2020 election, a claim Beijing denies. The United States is expanding its airstrike campaign against Iran. The U.S. military struck Iranian bridges and power infrastructure overnight. NPR's Jana Rapp reports Tehran retaliated by hitting military targets across the region.
20: The U.S. military says it struck dozens of Iranian targets overnight in attacks meant to degrade Iranian military capability. The targets included six bridges in a southern Iranian province along the Strait of Hormuz and electrical installations. Deliberate attacks on civilian infrastructure could be considered war crimes under international law. Iran said it struck U.S. military targets in Qatar, Bahrain, Kuwait, and Oman in retaliation. In the Kurdistan region of Iraq, an opposition group said at least eight Iranian Kurdish fighters were killed in an Iranian airstrike. Jane Araf, NPR News, Amman.
17: This is NPR News. And Andy Burnham has been sworn in as the new leader of Britain's Labour Party, clearing the way for him to become Prime Minister. The 56-year-old is expected to take office Monday following Keir Starmer's resignation. Burnham returned to Parliament last month after winning a special election. He'll become Britain's 59th Prime Minister, facing a weak economy, strained public services, and questions about his limited foreign policy experience. The World Health Organization says the Ebola outbreak in the Democratic Republic of Congo is the fastest growing on record. Despite progress in containing the virus, NPR's Jonathan Lambert reports the response is still falling behind the spread.
3: Over 2,000 Ebola cases have been confirmed, and over 700 people have died, according to health officials in DRC. Still, key elements of the response have improved. The country can test thousands of samples a day, and clinical trials have begun evaluating drugs to treat and prevent disease. But there are still major problems. More than 80% of new cases are popping up outside of known contacts of existing cases, which means officials aren't detecting a lot of transmission. And about two-thirds of deaths are occurring in people who never reach a health facility. And the WHO says that just yesterday, another health center was attacked. They say more money is needed to make progress, as the response plan still faces a $400 million shortfall. Jonathan Lambert, NPR News.
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17: It's Morning Edition from NPR News. I'm Leila Fadel in Washington, D.C.
0: And I'm A. Martinez in Los Angeles, California. President Trump gave a primetime speech about elections that did not provide any new evidence that fraudulent votes have been cast. Trump has sown doubts about election security for years, including insisting that he won in 2020, which he did not.
17: Last night, he talked about foreign governments trying to sway election results and how voting machines can be hacked, both things that have been known for years. He declassified intelligence reports he said supported his claims of, quote, shocking vulnerabilities in elections.
0: In a few minutes, we'll hear from Congressman Jim Himes, the top Democrat on the House Intelligence Committee, about what he sees in those documents. We start with Trump's political motivations for giving a speech about election security.
17: Here to walk us through those politics is NPR senior political correspondent Tamara Keith. Hi, Tam.
32: Good morning.
17: Good morning. Why is the president renewing his claims that U.S. elections are not secure or that the system lacks integrity?
32: President Trump has questioned the fairness of every election going back at least to 2016, an election he won. Now we're in another election year. The courts have blocked his executive actions to change election administration. And he has tried every lever he can to push Congress to pass the Save America Act, which would, among other things, require proof of citizenship to vote. He even recently refused to sign a big, popular, bipartisan bill addressing the cost of housing in, quote, protest about the Save America Act. That didn't move the needle. So last night, he commanded the national airwaves in a way that only a president can to once again push for it.
1: Addressing this crisis of election security demands that Congress must pass the Save America Act. How easy is that to do unless you want to cheat? The only reason you wouldn't do it is you want to cheat.
4: Okay, that's the president making that claim, doing a call to action. How likely is that to affect the Save America Act's chances of passage?
32: It doesn't have the vote it needs to pass in the Senate. Yes, Republicans control that chamber, but it can't get past a filibuster without Democratic votes. And even if Republicans tried procedural moves to get around the filibuster, it doesn't look like there's enough Republican support to pass this either. And here's the thing. This is an election year, and there are a lot of Republicans on the ballot who would much rather focus on the issue voters repeatedly say is most important to them, the cost of living.
4: Did the president speak to those affordability concerns?
32: Very briefly, he went through sort of our greatest hits reel of the first 18 months back in office. No tax on tips, a blockbuster stock market. There was a brief mention of a recent inflation report that showed some improvement. He said very little about the war with Iran, which has driven up prices. And if you just step back here, it's remarkable. If you told me the president was going to give an address to the nation from the White House this week, a week where the Iran ceasefire broke down and he has ordered nightly bombing raids on Iranian targets, the assumption would be that he needed to address this escalation. But that is not what he did.
4: Wow. Should we expect Trump to keep talking about this elections?
32: Yes. I mean, he's still talking about 2020. The phrase he used in that clip we played, unless you want to cheat, is the president of the United States laying the groundwork to say that the elections this fall, where Republicans are widely expected to take losses, won't be fair. He talked a lot about vulnerabilities in the system, but didn't offer any proof that they'd been exploited. But it doesn't take finding a smoking gun to sow doubts and potentially depress voter turnout. And that might be self-defeating. Trump needs voters who often sit out midterms but show up for him to vote in big numbers for Republican members of Congress not named Trump.
4: NPR's Tamara Keith, thank you so much for that reporting.
32: You're welcome.
0: For more about the White House release of intelligence documents about election security, we've called out the top Democrat on the House Intelligence Committee, Representative Jim Himes of Connecticut. Congressman, you wrote an op-ed for the New York Times before the speech titled, Trump's election denial has never been more dangerous. So did he deliver the speech you expected?
2: His delivery was actually a great deal more brazen than I thought. I thought, if you read my editorial, that he might, sort of pick and choose intelligence to point to something more ominous than reality. But let me not put too fine a point on it. The president lied to the American people last night. He made a case that our elections were corrupt. Now, by the way, not the 2016 election that he won or the 2024 election that he won, but the 2020 election, which he did not actually win. Apparently, Democrats forgot, or the Chinese or others forgot how to compromise elections in the two that he won. But the point is that it is an utterly false statement to say that our elections are corrupt. He made the argument that the Chinese had done a massive election interference. That's just flat out false. And if you want to check that, I would urge you to do what the president urged you to do, which is to look at whitehouse.gov, go to the section on Chinese interference, and what you will see is documents with which I am familiar in my role as a member of the Gang of Eight that are almost completely redacted.
0: Congressman, you said more brazen than you thought. What was the most brazen part?
2: Well, Probably the most, well, again, you know, our elections are not corrupt. They are fair and free. And that is sort of an undebatable fact based on the evidence that is out there. The Chinese election interference never occurred. What troubled me most, quite frankly, was the third big lie, that there had been this grand conspiracy, this deep state action to keep the actual intelligence from the American people. Again, a complete lie. And though it gets a little esoteric, there is a public report, an intelligence community assessment issued in January. By the way, the report was created under then Director of National Intelligence John Ratcliffe. That's Donald Trump's guy. And it said, it highlighted a dissent inside the intelligence community. One individual from the Director of National Intelligence Office on Cyber said that that he believed that perhaps the Chinese had actually tried to not change voting tallies or whatever, but to influence the election. That dissent is prominently featured in that public ICA, it's known as, an intelligence community assessment. Mm-hmm. So this notion that there was a grand conspiracy is flat out false.
0: Now, we just heard from a reporter, Tamara Keith, who mentioned that Trump is possibly setting up a reaction if Republicans lose in November, that the election was not fair. Do Democrats have a plan to make sure that people can trust the results in November?
2: Yeah, look, all we can do is point people to the facts, and the facts are there for all to see, including, by the way, on the documents that the president touted last night. But I will also tell you that we are participating in much broader efforts to make sure that at the most local level, which is where elections are administered, that those administrators know the law. For example, that federal officers cannot appear with weapons at voting sites, which is something I'm sure the president will consider, having watched what happened on January 6, 2021, when his people attacked the Capitol of the United States. And we're making sure that there will be plenty of witnesses and others to at least record any attempted shenanigans by civilians or government employees, heaven forbid, who are acting on the president's behalf.
0: Congressman, what do you say to voters who, no matter what is presented in terms of evidence, are dug in with the belief that elections are somehow rigged or not on the up and up?
2: Well, you ask a question that has been exceedingly painful in both of Trump's presidencies. He has supporters who, if he tells them that the moon is made of green cheese, there is no fact, there is no evidence that will cause them to disbelieve whatever it is that the president says. The good news is that's a relatively small percentage of people. But I'm trying to remind everybody, again, just look at the evidence and consider what I said before. Apparently, the two elections that he won were fine, but the one that everybody knows he lost was not fine. It's just sort of absurd. Now, here's the key point. America will get the democracy that its citizenry deserves. And if we have become a citizenry that is so obsessed with social media and willing to make conclusions based on no evidence, we'll lose our democracy. And quite frankly, that's what Donald Trump is counting on.
0: Congressman Jim Himes from Connecticut. He's a top Democrat on the House Permanent Select Committee on Intelligence. Thank you for joining us.
2: Thank you.
4: President Trump's longtime teleprompter operator was not running the prompter last night. Gabe Perez is on unpaid leave because he allegedly made nearly $100,000 by placing bets on what Trump would or would not say in speeches. He used the prediction market site Kalshi. Perez has worked for the president since 2016 and got a shout out from Trump on the campaign trail in Reno in 2024.
5: I have a guy, Gabe. He's excellent. I've had some real bad ones, but I have Gabe. Some of the bad ones, they go so fast, you know, I will go and pop, pop, pop, pop, pop, pop, pop, pop. I say, slow the damn down. No, a good one is really like gold.
0: Kalshi surveillance systems detected unusual behavior around presidential speeches, and an investigation led to Perez. That's according to two people with knowledge of the investigation who were not authorized to speak publicly. Perez is now in settlement talks with federal regulators. White House Press Secretary Karoline Leavitt addressed this during Thursday's press briefing.
6: I'm aware of the report. The president is too. I spoke with him about it. He believes it's deeply unfortunate and frankly a disgrace.
4: Kalshi froze about $90,000 of Perez's profits, and he has been banned from betting on the site. White House staff have been warned not to use government information on prediction market sites. The behavior could also be criminally prosecuted. Columbia University law professor Joshua Mitz studies market manipulation and insider trading.
7: Legally, it's not always straightforward whether the person was in fact receiving confidential information or not.
0: He doesn't think this kind of insider betting, though, is widespread.
7: For most people in positions of power, this will be too risky to justify the few thousand dollars that they might make.
0: And Mitz says as prosecutors and regulators catch insider trading, it will deter people from trying.

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1: Good morning. It's 6:19. I'm KPCW's Ashton Edwards, and these are your local news headlines. New Summit County data shows visitation has declined since 2019, but employment is up. KPCW's Connor Thomas reports that means commuters, not tourists, are driving the traffic.
2: The Summit County government added a new data tool to its belt this year called Placer AI, which Economic Development and Housing Director Jeff Jones says tracks visitation trends.
3: They utilize cell phone signals and the use of, say, when somebody opens an app on their mobile phone or Bluetooth signals.
2: Placer AI is anonymous but can distinguish between tourists, commuters, and full-time residents. Jones published data on Thursday tracking visitor activity each year from 2019 to 2025. It shows that the number of employees and inbound commuters grew more than 40% in Summit County during that time, while the number of out-of-market visitors and non-resident visits declined slightly. Visitors are now spending on average 20% less time in Summit County than they did in 2019. Staff say the data makes Summit County look, quote, increasingly like a workday, day trip destination and less like a place people linger. Anecdotally, locals say they're spending more time looking at taillights and traffic, especially in Kimball Junction. Jones's data suggests those cars don't hold as many out-of-staters or visitors from the Wasatch Front. They're full of a growing number of workers serving a thinner contingent of tourists. Connor Thomas, KPCW News.
1: And an unfinished condo development at Canyons Village is up for auction. The developer has defaulted on the $30 million loan. The owners owe nearly $200,000 in property taxes, while contracts claim more than $14 million in unpaid invoices. Next up, NPR's Morning Edition.
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0: This is Morning Edition from NPR News. I'm Martinez.
5: And I'm Leila Fadil. The Food and Drug Administration has approved a new kind of drug to cut cholesterol. So we've called up NPR health correspondent Rob Stein to learn what it can do. Good morning, Rob.
6: Good morning.
5: So what is this new drug?
6: It's called Lipfendra, and it offers an important new way for people to protect their hearts by cutting the amount of LDL cholesterol in their blood. LDL, you know, is known as the bad cholesterol because it can clog up arteries and blood vessels, and that increases the risk for heart attacks and strokes, which remain the number one killer. I talked about this development with Dr. Christopher Cannon. He's a cardiologist at the Brigham and Women's Hospital in Boston.
7: The new cholesterol drug is a wonderful advance for the field that will help tens of millions of people potentially in lowering cholesterol and ultimately helping prevent heart attacks and strokes. It comes at a perfect time.
6: And that's because the American Heart Association and the American College of Cardiology just issued new guidelines that recommend people get their cholesterol levels lower than ever before.
5: And how does the drug work?
6: So it works by inhibiting a protein known as PCSK9. That helps the liver get rid of bad cholesterol, and the FDA says two studies involving thousands of patients found Lipfendra could cut LDL levels big time by more than half, and it looks very safe. This type of drug had already been available as an injection, but you know, a shot's a big turnoff for a lot of people. This is the first pill form, which is obviously a lot easier to take. I should mention that the studies didn't actually show the drug reduces heart attacks and strokes, but experts think there's no reason to think it wouldn't.
5: Now, aren't there plenty of other really cheap drugs already available to lower cholesterol? Why would we need this one?
6: So some people can control their cholesterol by eating well and exercising, but that just doesn't work for millions of people. For them, there are plenty of safe drugs that do the trick, like pills called statins. That said, there are still millions of people who can't control their cholesterol, get them down to safe levels. Here's Dr. Pooja Banka from Merck, which makes Lipfendra.
8: 70% of patients that are already on treatment are not at their guideline recommended LDL goals. And so we really think that this new advance has the potential to change how doctors help manage their patients and get them to their recommended goals.
6: By prescribing Lipfendra in addition to drugs like statins for those who need it. You know, Leila, as kind of a side, I should mention that researchers are also developing other ways to target the same PCSK9 protein that Lipfendra targets. There's even an experimental one-time gene editing therapy that's showing promise for lowering bad cholesterol for life.
5: Okay, so when will this new pill be available and how much will it cost?
6: Merck says doctors should be able to start prescribing Lipfendra within the next few weeks. The company says the list price will be $315 for a 30-day supply, but it'll cost a lot less for people with insurance, and Merck says it'll help people who don't have insurance.
5: That's NPR health correspondent Rob Stein. Thank you, Rob.
6: You bet.
0: Time now for StoryCorps. The World Eskimo Indian Olympics are underway in Alaska. Reginald Jule III grew up watching his father compete in the games by getting launched into the air from a walrus skin blanket.
9: I might be a short little fat man, but I love to fly.
0: That's Jule's father, Reggie. He's considered the all-time greatest blanket toss champion. Contestants get thrown up to 30 feet and perform spins and tricks. Father and son recently sat down for StoryCorps.
10: Can you tell me about the first time you did the blanket toss?
9: Gosh, I was probably about 11, just a skinny little kid. I got thrown up, but I went off course over the people, and I was headed to the ground. One big man ended up catching me. I was pretty scared, and I turned to walk away, not knowing the blanket was directly behind me. I walked right onto it. So they picked it back up and tossed me again. I probably would never have gotten back on that skin. But when I looked down, I saw 400 people all looking up to watch me. I realized that I was enjoying myself.
10: You know, as a kid, I didn't know how big you were until I got older. And then I remember you cleaning out your showcase, throwing away a lot of the medals that you had. And I asked why. You told me, I don't want you to feel like you have to live up to it. You grow into what it is that you want to do.
9: I didn't want you guys to live with this pressure. Children should have the liberty of finding their own gifts.
10: And so, what did you think when I first started?
9: I was surprised that you were interested in learning the sport. But as a parent, I was proud.
10: You know, a couple of years back, you came out of retirement.
9: Mm-hmm. I had just gone through cancer treatment, had my nose removed, but I wanted my grandkids to see that you don't have to let those things stop you.
10: Yeah.
9: Both of us competed.
10: That was pretty cool.
9: It was fun to watch you. And even though you're 50 pounds heavier, you still grab more air than I did.
10: Standing next to you on the podium, I was in your shadow, but you taught me over the years. What was more valuable is that we finished the finish line together. I just hope that we are able to do it every year.
9: Yeah.
10: Because big boys can fly too.
0: Reggie Jule and his son Reginald for StoryCorps in Anchorage, Alaska. Morning Edition and StoryCorps are marking America's 250th with a time capsule of American stories just like this. 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
3: Live from NPR News in Washington, I'm Dave Mattingly. It's official, former Manchester Mayor Andy Burnham is now the leader of Britain's governing Labour Party.
4: This is a proud moment you have given me and my family today, and an emotional one. But it is one for which I am ready.
3: Burnham was speaking in London today after he was officially declared Labour leader in a special conference. On Monday, Burnham scheduled to be sworn in as Britain's 59th Prime Minister, replacing Keir Starmer. The U.S. military has carried out a sixth consecutive night of airstrikes against Iran. U.S. Central Command says Navy ships, fighter jets, and drones hit dozens of Iranian targets in these latest strikes amid the renewed naval blockade of the Strait of Hormuz. The stepped-up attacks are pushing oil and gasoline prices higher. President Trump is renewing his push for Congress to pass the Save America Act, which would require proof of citizenship to register to vote in federal elections. The president repeated his call during last night's primetime address, where he raised concerns about election vulnerabilities and past election results without revealing new evidence of fraudulent votes. The president spoke for nearly 30 minutes from the White House, less than 4 months before the November midterm elections. This is NPR News from Washington. Unhealthy air quality remains an issue today in more than a dozen states, from North Dakota to New England, stretching southward into the Carolinas. The National Weather Service has issued alerts because of heavy smoke from wildfires in Canada containing fine particulates that can be hazardous to health. Funeral services were held last night in Texas for Lorenzo Salgado Araujo, the man fatally shot by a U.S. Customs and Border Patrol agent during a traffic stop. Michael Atkinson with Houston Public Media has more.
5: It's a 5-minute drive from the place where Salgado Araujo was shot to where he was remembered during a funeral service Thursday evening. His killing has galvanized much of the Latino community. Many of them, like Catherine Danas, have said they see Salgado Araujo as something approaching a martyr.
6: Seeing these boys raised so beautifully by a man who worked hard and gave him what the best he could with the little he had, that's my hero.
5: Inside the chapel, guests said Salgado Araujo's construction equipment was on display. So were Mexican soccer jerseys with the name El Salgado on them. For NPR News, I'm Michael Atkinson in Houston.
3: The Department of Homeland Security says the agent opened fire in self-defense as Salgado Araujo rammed an ICE vehicle. I'm Dave Mattingly, NPR News in Washington.
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0: It's Morning Edition from NPR News. I'm Amy Martinez in Los Angeles, California.
11: And I'm Leila Fadel in Washington, D.C. At least two people have died and hundreds have been rescued in catastrophic flooding in Texas this week.
0: This is the second year in a row that Texas's Hill Country has flooded. Just over a year ago, 130 people died over the 4th of July weekend, including children and counselors from a summer camp.
11: Chelsea Zhu is a reporter with member station KUT in Austin, and she joins me now. Good morning, Chelsea.
12: Good morning.
11: So tell us about what's been going on across the state.
12: So the major flooding we've seen has been a culmination of several days of very heavy rain across large parts of Texas, especially the South Central region. Some storms have been slow moving, dropping heavy rain in some of the same areas that have already seen a lot of rain in the days before, which has made flooding more likely. Some towns have seen as much as 20 inches of rain or more since the start of the week. The weather has also been unpredictable. There was even a tornado that touched down in San Antonio on Wednesday. Here's what Chief Nim Kidd with the Texas Division of Emergency Management had to say yesterday as the state prepared for another round of storms.
13: The way that this weather pattern is setting up is difficult for the models that the meteorologists use to tell us exactly where it's going to fall and exactly how much is going to fall.
11: Chelsea, there's been more rain this year than last year, but we have fortunately seen fewer deaths. What's different?
12: It's hard to say for sure right now since we're still assessing the damage, but a few different things could contribute to that. One is, again, that it's been a full week of rain for some of these places that has built up to this severe flooding. So people have been able to see this develop over days. I also think people across the state are more aware of the risks after the deadly floods last year. People might be paying more attention to severe weather alerts when they're sent out and things like shelter in place or evacuation orders. And after last year, Texas lawmakers also made it a priority to pass flood safety measures, some of which are already in effect. That includes new flood warning sirens in the region and updated emergency plans for summer camps.
11: What are the people in flooded areas saying about their experiences?
12: Many of my colleagues went out yesterday talking to people during the flooding, and it was inevitable that last year's flooding was front and center in people's minds. Here's Claudio Castillo. He says he's lived in the Hill Country for most of his life. In the tape, you can hear the Guadalupe River rushing in the background.
14: It's sad. It's just like a desert. It hits you. You know, it hits you pretty hard, especially when you go right by Camp Mystic. You know, something happened pretty bad there.
12: He's talking about the girls' summer camp, where 25 campers and two counselors died in the flooding last year. He also mentioned that it feels like flooding has been happening more often, which is true at a broader level because of climate change, which scientists say has made record-breaking rain much more likely in the U.S. and has contributed to more frequent and severe flooding. That said, as we get to the end of the week, the National Weather Service is forecasting that the heavy rain will start to move out of these flooded areas. So we may be transitioning from search and rescue to recovery over the next couple of days.
11: Chelsea Zhu is a reporter with member station KUT in Austin. Thank you, Chelsea.
12: Thank you.
0: We have more details about the ICE officer who shot and killed a Colombian man in Maine on Monday. He's an Army veteran and a former police officer. Now, on paper, those qualifications might make him an ideal candidate for the job, but his ex-wife tells NPR's Vanessa Romo he's a violent person who never should have been given a gun. Vanessa has this report, which describes allegations of assault.
15: Ashley Brulette and David Brulette were only married for about a year and a half, between 2007 and 2009. But she tells NPR,
16: we had been together from age 13 to 20.
17: So your entire childhood, you know him.
16: I know him.
15: The 37-year-old has identified her ex-husband as the officer who fatally shot Juan Duran Guerrero four times during an attempted traffic stop in Biddeford, Maine. NPR reached out to David Brulette for this story, but he did not return those messages.

0: choke me. And there was an incident where we had been fighting and I walked away and I got in the shower and he comes in with a gun and points it at me and tells me that he's going to blow my brains all over the bathtub.
1: There are no police reports to corroborate this story. Ashley says she was trauma bonded to Brulette and would always recant her story, even when she was the one to call the authorities. But there is a voicemail message. It's from November, when Ashley had filed a restraining order against Brulette. It goes on for 3 minutes and it ends with this threat.
2: Do I think that you should have your throat cuts or should have had them cut? Yep.
1: She says what the world has seen of her ex-husband this week is the violent man she's been trying to warn others about for decades. When their marriage had collapsed and they were in the middle of a vicious divorce back in 2009, she says she reached out to Brulette's platoon leader. He was with the Maine Army National Guard. She offered to fax over paperwork showing that he'd been diagnosed as having manic bipolar disorder and borderline schizophrenia, but they dismissed it as ravings of a bitter ex-wife, she says. A couple years later, Brulette was deployed to Afghanistan. He returned with post-traumatic stress disorder. She says that made her even more fearful of him. Then at the end of last year, when Brulette first told Ashley he'd been hired by ICE, she didn't know what to make of it.
0: I honestly thought that he was being delusional and I didn't believe it.
1: An ICE spokesperson said the agency will not confirm or deny whether Brulette was the ICE officer responsible for Duran Guerrero's death. They said that the ICE officer in question has, quote, nearly a decade of federal law enforcement experience with required training. Ashley questions whether there was a background check. If there had been, they might have seen a trail of violence, like the time in 2022, when Ashley says Child Protective Services and the police were both called to his home after he threw his then 13-year-old daughter through a coffee table.
0: Through a glass coffee table, yes.
1: Now, Ashley is distraught over this week's events, that someone has lost their life.
0: I feel like even though I tried to bring awareness to his mental health conditions before and I got ignored, that I really need to push and be heard now and hopefully prevent something like this from happening again.
1: The Department of Homeland Security and the FBI are overseeing the investigation into Duran Guerrero's killing. Vanessa Romo, NPR News.

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2: Good morning. I'm KPCW's Connor Thomas. Join me on the local news hour this morning at 8 a.m. U.S. Forest Service spokesperson Brenda Bushell will update us on the Buck Basin fire and next steps in Wasatch County. Then Southern Utah Wilderness Alliance Executive Director Scott Braden discusses the major reduction of Bear's Ears and Grand Staircase Escalante National Monuments. And Charleston Community Heritage Foundation President Jana Brown shares the town's Pioneer Day plans. And KPCW's Executive Director Juliana Allely, along with Development Director Sarah Irvin, mark 1 year since losing federal funding and what it means for the station. The community campfires at 9, including a ride-along with the Utah chapter of the Expeditionary Veterans Association, and going behind the voice of volunteer DJ Heidi Bretz before the Egyptian Youth Theater cast performs two songs from Shrek Jr. On the community campfire, Fridays at 9, after the local news hour, it's Morning Edition.
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0: Good morning, I'm Layla Faldin. Wide-legged pants are in, they're loose, they're airy, and they might send you to the hospital. People online are sharing injuries caused by pants from the retailer Zara. Everything from bruises to scrapes and even broken bones. They're calling them Zara death pants. The issue is all the extra fabric, which people are tripping on. We reached out to Zara, which didn't respond, but you know what people never tripped on? Skinny jeans. It's Morning Edition.
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0: This is Morning Edition from NPR News. I'm Layla Faldin.
2: And I'm Amy Martinez. It's an easy assumption that fans of Spain's national soccer team will be rooting against Argentina this weekend when the two teams face off in the World Cup final. But there are a lot more people around the world hoping Argentina loses. Adam Elder is a sports and culture writer. Adam, so what is it about the way Argentina plays that's historically been unpopular?
3: Oh, boy, there's so much going on here. Well, Argentina's won 3 World Cups, but they've always had a style that's very polarizing. You know, they can play with flair, and of course they have Lionel Messi, but they can also play with brutality, let's say, kicking you, climbing on you, chopping you down, working the ref. This stuff is common throughout Latin America. In fact, I wrote about it in a book of mine, but the thing is, no one does this stuff better than Argentina. They can essentially play at the highest levels or the lowest, and often you'll see them doing both. Now, there's also been some well-documented racism by fans and players in songs and whatnot, particularly towards black people, whether it's about the French national team, made up largely of black players, or famous spectators like the streamer iShowSpeed at this year's World Cup.
2: Yeah, so there's been a lot of that, which hasn't helped Argentina lately, but it seemed like 4 years ago, things were different. It seemed like people wanted to see Lionel Messi win a World Cup. So what really has changed between then and now?
3: You know, a lot's changed within this tournament. They came in as, you know, the defending champions. And it's been this great story. You know, Lionel Messi, age 39, leading the team, twilight of his career. He scored 6 goals, I believe, in the first 3 games. And their matches have resembled these quasi-religious events. You know, it's emotionally overwhelming, the passion, the noise. It's a great story. The problem is, it appears to many that FIFA, soccer's villainous governing body, likes that storyline a lot as well, if you look at it from a certain angle. You know, it's almost as if things took a turn after group play, after Argentina barely got past Cape Verde, the tournament's undisputed Cinderella team, because in their next 3 matches, a lot of fans watching would contend that Argentina benefited from some generous calls, some very generous use of VAR, the video assistant referee, and also the non-use of it when perhaps it was needed. So FIFA is, as I just said, you know, such this great villainous organization on their own, and you combine that with Argentina's occasional style of play and these incredible comebacks they've staged and, you know, perhaps generous refereeing, and this is where we are right now.
2: You know, there's been a decades-long feeling by many Latin Americans that Argentines believe themselves to be superior somehow, so that means they'll always root against them. But what do you think of the irony that in this case, Latin Americans would rather root for Spain, the nation that colonized Latin America for hundreds of years?
3: Yeah, I mean, that's just one layer of it. It's looking like a great matchup in so many ways. There's obviously some colonial implications, and, you know, if Argentina show up the way they've been playing throughout this tournament, which, as we talked about, has changed in the past 5 weeks or so. It's going to be a really interesting game. I'm looking forward to it. And to be clear, I think all this stuff makes sports much better. I love having a villain. Of course, I'm a writer, but I personally love this stuff. I don't know about you.
2: You know, the drama makes it even more fun. Adam Elder is a sports and culture writer. His latest piece in New York Magazine is Why Argentina Has Become the Surprising Villain of This World Cup. He's also the author of the book, New Kids in the World Cup. Adam, thanks.
3: Thank you very much for having me.
2: This is Morning Edition from NPR News. I'm Amy Martinez.
0: And I'm Leila Fadel.
4: Good morning. It's 6:49. I'm KPCW's Ashton Edwards, and these are your local news headlines. Snyderville Basin Planning Commissioners praised a proposed mixed-use development in Silver Creek, and they wonder what's taking so long. KPCW's Connor Thomas reports the developer has been waiting years for approval.
5: Columbus Pacific Development Partner Tony Tyler will head to the Summit County Council for a rezone after getting planners to buy into his Crossroads at Silver Creek project. Tyler has dialed back the housing density since first applying to develop on the northwest corner of Interstate 80 and Silver Creek Road in early 2023. The version moving forward includes 90 housing units, 4,000 square foot nonprofit building, and 32,000 square feet of other commercial space. Before voting in favor on Tuesday, Snyderville Basin Planning Commissioner Matt Nagy commented on how long Summit County has been considering Tyler's application.
6: Years and years and years is too long for anyone to be waiting on anything from the government.
5: Tyler says Summit County currently requires near construction level documents to apply for a rezone. And in the case of the Crossroads, he has revised his application at least three times in response to density concerns. The county planning department is proposing changes it says will make rezones easier on all involved. Planners recommend requiring less detail from developers earlier in the process. Summit County and Columbus Pacific are financial supporters of KPCW. Connor Thomas, KPCW News.
4: And two Utahns are suing Shark Tank's Kevin O'Leary and Fox News for defamation after he labeled them Chinese agents while defending the Box Elder data center proposal. Fox News has since made public corrections, and Kevin O'Leary later said that he had no evidence the complainants were funded by China.
7: What's in the Republicans' latest budget bill?
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7: From Marketplace in New York, I'm Kimberly Adams. The House Budget Committee approved a $95 billion piece of legislation yesterday that will pave the way for a budget process known as reconciliation. It allows the majority party to pass bills without support from the minority. This would be the third time Republicans have used the process to pass big legislation this Congress. It heads to the House floor next and would fund things like defense and pharmacy assistance. Marketplace's Nancy Marshall-Genzer takes a look at what's in the measure.
9: The budget bill sets aside $73 billion for military and intelligence spending. It's a framework and doesn't say specifically how the money should be spent. That comes later. But Henrietta Traes of the advisory firm Veda Partners expects the Pentagon to spend the money on the war in the Middle East.
10: Most of it is on munitions and operational costs for having our military deployed in the Gulf region.
9: Operational costs like military salaries. There's also $12 billion in aid for farmers.
10: They are getting the double whammy of the tariffs and then also the war with Iran.
9: Losing market share to other countries because of the tariffs and paying higher prices for things like fertilizer because of the war. There's also money in the bill for a fund supporting the voting restrictions President Trump has been pressing for. Romina Baccia at the Cato Institute says the money will probably go to states that do things like
11: verifying ID and citizenship before registering people to vote.
9: That's a far cry from actually passing the voting restrictions President Trump wants. Laura Blessing of Georgetown University says this budget bill is full of compromises on what it does and how much spending it allows. On defense, for example.
12: So they're looking for kind of a Goldilocks solution of having some military spending, but not a ton of it.
9: But it's not clear when or whether this bill will become law. If it clears the House, it still has to be approved by the Senate. I'm Nancy Marshall-Genzer for Marketplace.
7: Let's do the numbers. Chip stocks have been sending markets down globally today. Japan's Nikkei closed down over 4%. The Shanghai Composite Index was down over 3%. Dow, S&P, and NASDAQ futures are down in the 0.7 to 2% range, with the Dow future down 338 points. And the number of new homes that began construction in June soared compared to May to the tune of 19%. The 10-year Treasury yield is down at 4.53%.
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7: Artificial intelligence company Anthropic is the latest to announce it's expanding in New York City. It joins a host of other AI companies such as Palantir, OpenAI, and Elise AI in seeking out additional office space as the companies move to hire more workers. For more on what this means for the state of commercial real estate in the city and what it tells us about the ever-growing AI economy, I'm joined by Natalie Wong, commercial real estate reporter at Bloomberg. Natalie, welcome to the program.
13: Hello, thank you for having me.
7: What is drawing these tech companies to New York City in particular?
13: You know, really a lot of these firms are in later stage sort of phases, and they're looking to, you know, raise more capital, handle more sales. And a lot of that talent is concentrated in New York City, which is the financial center of the U.S. and the world.
7: How much of the draw is also all the empty office space in the city?
13: Definitely the fact that there is significant amount of office space for them to grow into at relatively, you know, cheaper prices is definitely a draw. But I think there's a distinction to be made between, you know, the more established firms and the startups. The established firms like the OpenAIs, Anthropic, they're going for the best trophy type offices. But the area of the New York City commercial market that's really been suffering for the past, you know, 6 years has been the older, what the industry calls Class B, Class C offices. These are more aged office buildings. What we're seeing now is that this AI rush and this tech rush has actually brought more demand for these types of buildings because a lot of these firms are startups. They may not be as well capitalized. So this is actually like very cheap space for them. And this was really, you know, a boost that the overall commercial real estate market has been looking for.
7: The city had been counting on office to residential conversions, trying to solve that housing shortage and office glut at the same time. Where does this AI leasing push fit into all that?
13: You know, I think that office to residential conversions has played a significant role in reducing the overall supply. We've seen hundreds of thousands, if not millions of square feet of office space being completely taken offline because they're being converted to housing and frankly, much needed housing. So I think that's one portion of helping the overall office market. I think the AI leasing comes in as another boost for the office market. You know, they may be taking space in offices that cannot be converted to residential simply because of the floor plates or because of where they're located in the city. It doesn't make sense to convert or it's too costly. And so, you know, these are the types of buildings that these startups are looking for space in.
7: You know, we've all heard a ton about how AI is threatening jobs, but here we have the AI industry coming into a city and promising to add jobs. Have you seen any indication that these moves are actually going to have a meaningful impact on New York's labor market?
13: You know, what I've been hearing in all my conversations across the real estate industry, across the tech industry, is really like no one knows exactly what's going to happen longer term. But most people are confident that in the short-term time frame, and when I say short-term, I mean under 10 years, some people are really looking at 3 to 5 years, they're not concerned. Now, that's a very short time frame. I mean, most office leases stretch far beyond that. So I do think there is a real concern, you know, 10 years later, how much will AI impact workforce once, you know, it evolves more, once leaders have a better understanding of how it impacts their work, will that reduce overall headcount? I think many people are concerned about that longer term.
7: Natalie Wong is a commercial real estate reporter at Bloomberg. Thank you.
13: Thank you so much.
7: Our executive producer is Nancy Fargali. Our digital team includes Antoinette Brock, Emily McCune, and Dylan Mietinen. Our engineers are Brian Allison, Sam Keenan, and David Schreck. In New York, I'm Kimberly Adams with the Marketplace Morning Report. 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
16: 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It's been great. 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
15: I'm Tom Papa, filling in for Peter Sagal. 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
0: Good morning. President Trump declassified intelligence reports he says back up his claims about election fraud. A team of NPR reporters and editors has been going through them and found a lot of old info. It's Morning Edition from NPR News. As Trump was repeating baseless election claims in primetime, the U.S. was attacking bridges used by civilians in Iran. I'm Leila Faldin.
2: And I'm A. Martinez. It also destroyed infrastructure in a major Iranian port. Also, Secretary of State Marco Rubio wants dozens of countries to help with what he calls far-left terrorism, and how a brand of specialty repair tools inspired eternal devotion with some mechanics. It's Friday, July 17th. On this day in 1941, Joe DiMaggio did not get a hit, ending his 56-game streak. News is next.
19: Live from NPR News in Washington, I'm Windsor Johnston. Lettuce grown in Mexico has been linked to a multi-state outbreak of cyclospora in the U.S. The Food and Drug Administration is warning do not eat shredded iceberg lettuce served at Taco Bell locations in the impacted states. NPR's Allison Aubrey reports.
20: The multi-state outbreak includes cyclospora cases in Indiana, Kentucky, Michigan, Ohio, and West Virginia. Investigators at the CDC found 1,644 people infected with cyclospora reported eating Taco Bell in these five states. An analysis of 190 cyclospora cases in Michigan, where the person reported eating at Taco Bell, found 90% of those interviewed reported eating iceberg lettuce. In a statement from Taco Bell, the company says it's taken immediate action to voluntarily remove potential impacted lettuce in these states. FDA's traceback investigation has identified a single supplier of iceberg lettuce from Mexico. The diarrheal illness, which also leads to fatigue and loss of appetite, was first identified in May and has hospitalized dozens. Allison Aubrey, NPR News.
19: The Chinese government is denying President Trump's claims that it interfered in U.S. elections. In a primetime address last night, Trump accused Beijing of compromising American voter data. Yang Kamens and Broomby reports Trump cited declassified documents in his speech.
21: Beijing's Ministry of Foreign Affairs says China has, quote, no interest in interfering in the U.S. election and have never done so. The statement comes after Trump accused Beijing of interfering in the 2020 U.S. elections. He says newly declassified documents reveal, quote, shocking vulnerabilities in the U.S. election system. Trump further says that Beijing illegally acquired some 220 million U.S. voter names and addresses. A previous U.S. intelligence assessment from 2021 found no evidence of foreign actors altering voter registrations or casting ballots during the 2020 vote. Beijing's foreign ministry says Trump's claims have, quote, no factual ground and are aimed at defaming China. For NPR News, I'm Yang Kamzin-Brimby. In Hong Kong.
19: New flash flood warnings are in effect across parts of central Texas, with more heavy rain expected. At least two people have died and more than 200 others have been rescued. Chelsea Zhu with member station KUT reports days of downpours have swamped roads, damaged homes, and cut off some communities.
22: The major flooding we've seen has been a culmination of several days of very heavy rain across large parts of Texas, especially the south central region. Some storms have been slow moving, dropping heavy rain in some of the same areas that have already seen a lot of rain in the days before, which has made flooding more likely. Some towns have seen as much as 20 inches of rain or more since the start of the week.
19: Chelsea Zhu from member station KUT reporting. This is NPR News in Washington. Andy Burnham is the new leader of Britain's Labour Party. He spoke in central London today shortly after he was confirmed.
1: We are united, and we put the power that comes from that unity at the service of people and places who have been waiting too long for politics to let them hope again. And that's what we're going to do, everybody. We're going to give them hope back.
19: Burnham is expected to take office as Prime Minister Monday following Keir Starmer's resignation. The 56-year-old returned to Parliament last month after winning a special election. He'll become Britain's 59th Prime Minister. A team of scientists has found a kind of sugar in the center of our galaxy. NPR's Ari Daniel reports the discovery may have implications for how life began.
3: To look for clues about where the ingredients of life came from, researchers pointed two telescopes at the space between the stars of the Milky Way. This interstellar medium is a chemical factory that produces a range of organic molecules, including, the scientists just announced, a four-carbon sugar. Astrophysicist Idazkun Jimenez Serra at the Center for Astrobiology says the discovery was thrilling.
6: Your heart starts beating super fast. You get super excited.
3: The results suggest that sugar may have been incorporated into asteroids as they coalesced in the interstellar medium. Such a space rock could have then struck the early Earth, sweetening the stage for the emergence of life here. Ari Daniel, NPR News.
19: This is NPR News in Washington.
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5: Good morning. I'm KPCW's Connor Thomas. Join me on the local news hour this morning at 8 a.m. U.S. Forest Service spokesperson Brenda Bushell will update us on the Buck Basin fire and next steps in Wasatch County. Then Southern Utah Wilderness Alliance Executive Director Scott Braden discusses the major reduction of Bears Ears and Grand Staircase Escalante National Monuments. And Charleston Community Heritage Foundation President Jana Brown shares the town's Pioneer Day plans. And KPCW's Executive Director Juliana Allely, along with Development Director Sarah Irvin, mark 1 year since losing federal funding and what it means for the station. The community campfires at 9, including a ride-along with the Utah chapter of the Expeditionary Veterans Association, and going behind the voice of volunteer DJ Heidi Bretz before the Egyptian Youth Theater cast performs two songs from Shrek Jr. On the community campfire, Fridays at 9, after the local news hour, it's Morning Edition.
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0: And I'm Leila Fadel in Washington, D.C. Good morning. Election watchers say President Trump did not deliver on his promised really big news in a primetime address last night on election integrity.
2: For days, President Trump and his team have teased a bombshell announcement. Experts who spoke with NPR say there was nothing of the kind, including in a raft of documents the administration released purporting to show evidence of widespread election fraud. We'll hear from one of those experts in just a few minutes. First, though, some context.
0: NPR voting correspondent Miles Parks has been up all night going through those documents, and he joins me now to talk through it. Hi, Miles.
25: Hey, good morning.
0: Good morning. Okay, so the president has been making false claims for almost 6 years now that the election he lost in 2020 was rigged. Last night, he gave a speech about voting integrity. Was it more of the same?
25: It was. I mean, he hit on a bunch of the themes that will sound really familiar to anyone who's heard the president over the last few years. The idea that voting machines can't be trusted. The idea that non-citizens are voting en masse in American elections. Shadowy schemes by foreign governments to try to influence voting, that sort of thing. But our team at NPR started looking through all of these documents that the White House published, and it's not really clear what is actually new here that impacts our understanding of the security of America's elections. I talked with Adrian Fontes after the speech. He's Arizona's top voting official. He's a Democrat. Here's how he described it.
4: I kind of felt a little bit cheated. I was expecting some kind of delicious bombshell that we might be able to investigate, but instead I got a rehash of the same grievance.
25: Fontes was struck by how closely all these classified documents aligned with what was already public about the 2020 election.
0: So tell us a little bit more, like, the details here. What's actually in these documents?
25: So, I mean, take the idea about America's voting systems being vulnerable to hacking, for instance. The president said Americans were blatantly lied to about the security of our election infrastructure. They're vulnerable, referring to the machines, and they're easily compromised. But the documents released really just lay out concerns with voting equipment that were already known.
0: Like what?
25: So in some places, it's just really old. Election administration is known to be chronically underfunded. And for the past 10 years, American adversaries have targeted it. In some cases, that's looked like actually trying to break into registration systems. In other cases, it's trying to influence American voters online. But there's no evidence anyone has ever actually changed votes. That is a critical distinction. I was talking about that with Susan Greenhall at the advocacy group Free Speech for People. For years, she has worked to shine a light on some of the same problems that Trump is now focusing on.
8: Two things can be true at the same time, that we have ignored vulnerabilities in our voting systems for a long time, and there is no evidence that the election was rigged in 2020, and everything that has been put forth purporting to provide that evidence always falls apart like a cheap suit.
25: You know, even with those vulnerabilities, the bottom line is that almost everyone in the United States votes on a paper ballot, and those paper ballots after the 2020 election were investigated and audited over and over again, and widespread fraud was never found.
0: Now, another topic that came up a lot was China. The president said the country had amassed hundreds of millions of voter records and worked to undermine his election campaign in 2020. Is that true?
25: It is, but it's also not really news. You know, at the time, in 2020, the intelligence community publicly said that China preferred Joe Biden as a candidate, although there was some public disagreement on what the country was actually willing to do in terms of pushing that outcome. On the voter data stuff, this is a great example of something that sounds really scary, but actually didn't really shock people who work in elections. A lot of voter roll data is actually already public and easily accessible, and it was publicly known that China has long been interested in accumulating information about American voters and candidates. But again, did any of this actually impact votes? No. But still, the president and his allies are using it as justification to push for big changes to the voting process. And experts expect to see more of that as midterms get closer.
0: NPR's Miles Parks, thank you for that reporting, Miles.
25: Thank you.
2: All right, let's talk to David Becker. He's the executive director and founder of the Nonpartisan Center for Election Innovation and Research, the nonprofit that works with Republicans and Democrats on building trust in elections across the U.S. David, so you just heard NPR's Miles Parks reporting on the president's claim that China got a hold of voter data. And let's hear some of what the president said last night.
9: The People's Republic of China carried out what is believed to be the largest compromise of election data in history, resulting in China's illicit acquisition of 220 million U.S. voter files.
2: David, did that happen?
10: Well, I think we've long suspected that China was trying to accumulate as much data on Americans as possible. The intelligence community regularly confirms that. But this is probably the least concerning element of that Chinese operation. Voter lists in the United States are all public. Every state has a public version of their voter list. Some states literally put it on the web. You can just Google it. And states like Ohio and North Carolina. So it's not surprising at all that China would collect this data. It may be that other foreign countries have collected this data as well. But this is just static data that you would collect. And it doesn't mean you can do anything to the actual vote. White House spokespeople came out last night and said, with this data, you could change registration records. You could vote on behalf of someone. You absolutely could not. This data would not be sufficient for that. And even if it occurred, we would know it happened because we'd get widespread reports of people having problems voting. And we didn't see anything like that.
2: Did you find any evidence of election fraud in the declassified documents that the Trump administration released?
10: No. I mean, I reviewed those documents. I've been working on this for quite some time. And if anything, yesterday's release of documents confirmed that the 2020 election was not stolen. This administration has been in total control of federal government for 18 months. They have used every tool within the federal government, the intelligence community, the Department of Justice, the Department of Homeland Security, the FBI, to try to find evidence of massive 2020 election fraud. And in those 18 months, they've produced nothing. And last night, we heard White House spokespeople confirm that they have no evidence of any vote flipping, any changes in the votes, anything that would have changed the outcome of the 2020 election. What we heard last night actually confirms what we've known for nearly 6 years now, after the paper ballots that we've used in all the states were audited, and that's the 2020 election was successfully run. The outcome represented the will of the people.
2: Okay. Now, President Trump also talked about non-citizens being registered to vote, something he called, quote, shocking. He didn't say, though, that they actually cast ballots, but that they were registered. Can you help us with some context on that?
10: Sure. My nonprofit actually looks at a lot of this research. We just published an update on that research this week. And what we know is that occasionally, almost always through administrative error, there are some ineligible individuals who get on the voter list. But that number is very small, and the number who actually vote is minuscule. And we know this not because I'm telling you that or because, you know, some advocates are saying that. The Trump administration itself has confirmed that. In this same report, in the documents that they released last night, the Trump administration confirmed they looked at 68 million voter records with highly specific personal information in it that was voluntarily shared by a certain group of states, enabling them to accurately match it to incomplete citizenship records that the Department of Homeland Security has. And in that 68 million, they found only 28,000 possible non-citizens. That is a rate of non-citizen registration around 0.04%. That's consistent with what we've seen regularly. We also know when the list of those potential non-citizens is reported to the states and they investigate, those numbers decline sharply because the Department of Homeland Security doesn't have complete citizenship data that it can match. So there are a few. The states are doing a very good job of flagging them. It's almost always by accident. Someone here who's in this country who's not a citizen would not choose to get registered because that will lead to deportation, a point that White House spokespeople made very clearly last night. So it's not likely that someone would choose to do this just for the big payoff of casting a single ballot in an election, which maybe 150 million ballots are cast.
2: That's David Becker, founder and executive director of the Nonpartisan Center for Election Innovation and Research. David, thanks.
10: Thank you.
0: Smoke from Canadian wildfires is plunging air quality into dangerous territory across the Midwest and East Coast. And as NPR's Ava Berger reports, the bad air will be hanging around for a while.
7: On a clear day, you can see forever. That iconic movie is set in New York City. But no one is seeing anything in New York today.
11: We had these crazy thunderstorms in New York City. All these alerts were going out and there was lightning. And then as soon as it stopped, all the sky turned orange, and that's when all the smoke really started to get bad.
7: That is Brooklyn resident Nicholas Isabella. Isabella is a storm chaser and photographer. He travels around the country documenting Mother Nature, so he's seen his fair share of bad weather. But the haze hanging over New York made even him pause.
11: It smells like somebody's having a campfire, but that smell is everywhere you walk around the city. You're smelling that.
7: The smoke is coming from wildfires that have been raging in Ontario and northern Minnesota all week. In Canada, there are over 800 active wildfires. Winds have sent the smoke southeast, where it has settled over the Midwest and the Mid-Atlantic states. On Thursday, air quality in Chicago, Detroit, and New York was among the worst of the world's major cities. The East Coast is expected to stay smoky at least through the weekend. This is putting millions of people at risk. Smoke is made up of tiny particles that can be inhaled deep into a person's lungs and even enter the bloodstream.
12: The data is very clear that pollution from wildfires has all kinds of health effects.
7: That's Dr. David Eisenman. He's a professor of medicine at the David Geffen School of Medicine at UCLA.
12: There are studies that show effects on the heart with increased heart attacks and heart failure. There's strokes associated with it, respiratory illnesses.
7: He added that air pollution is one of the top causes of premature deaths worldwide, along with smoking and high cholesterol. To stay safe, Eisenman recommends following the Environmental Protection Agency's guidelines for wildfire smoke, such as staying up to date on air quality reports and buying air purifiers and replacement filters. Depending on air quality, he says, reduce outdoor activity, and if you must be outside, wear an N95 mask. Ava Berger, NPR News.

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2: 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It's Friday, July 17th. Happy Friday. I'm Bill Skinner with your KPCW Morning Report. And it looks like we've got a repeat pattern of those afternoon storms in for our weather all weekend long. It looks looking like we're going to start the day a little on the cooler side. We got 56 degrees currently in Old Town Park City. We're going to get up to about 84 today, and then we have an 80% chance of those afternoon showers and thunderstorms. That'll taper off through the evening hours. We'll get down to about 58 tonight, and tomorrow is basically a repeat. Starting the day sunny, get up to about 85 before a 70% chance of afternoon storms, and it does look like that repeats throughout the rest of the weekend and actually into the early part of next week as well. Checking in on Heber Valley, the airport's reporting 63 degrees this morning, and we're on the way up to 90 in the Heber Valley today. Again, 70% chance of those afternoon storms tapering off overnight. Low of 52, and tomorrow sunny with a high of 90. 70% chance of afternoon storms tomorrow as well. And again, continuing through Sunday, Monday, and into Tuesday. That's at least as far as I can see. Of course, we'll have a full weather update for you during the local news hour in the 8 o'clock hour. Checking in on the roadways, I don't see any incidents or accidents to report, and it looks like the slowdowns are just in the normal spaces. So with that, we can go ahead and take this quick break, and we'll be back with your Friday film review.
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2: Well, it's time for that Friday film review and the movie Obsession. A surprise hit in recent months is about young love gone horribly wrong. It's probably not a date movie. Rick Bruff has further details in this week's Friday film review.
3: Obsession is written and directed by YouTube filmmaker Curry Barker, who begins with an almost mundane dilemma. Bear, played by Michael Johnston, an employee in a music store, has a crush on his co-worker Nikki, played by Indy Navarrete. But time after time, in those fleeting quiet moments with her, he chokes up to the point that he's almost more annoying than sympathetic. Finally, he resorts to a one-wish willow, a novelty item sold in occult stores. Impulsively, he breaks the toy and expresses his one desire, that Nikki love him more than anybody in the world. What follows is Bear and Nikki in a young lover's montage and apparent happiness. But you know the moral of these stories is always, be careful what you wish for. In the classic Twilight Zone version of that fable, a naive hero found himself stuck with an unbearably clingy girlfriend. The transformed, possessive Nikki proves to be a lot more frightening. She's bipolar disorder combined with demonic possession and on steroids. She can go from 0 to 100, from girl next door to a succubus bearing down on you like a freight train, and you don't know what part of the spectrum you're going to see next. In a scene that's both chilling and funny, Bear is able to call the Wish Willow tech support number. The voice on the other end is definitely not helpful. Director Barker certainly earns the R rating for his story. There are not that many instances of violent gore, but when they occur, they're jaw-dropping. Barker keeps his audience spooked with his use of sound, music, darkness, and disturbing ways to recycle a dead cat. Most of all, the film relies on Navarrete's ferocious balls-to-the-wall performance as Nicky, while Johnston, as Bear, is increasingly terrified and desperate, even though we don't forget that he's lying in the bed that he made. So, guys, maybe the moral here is that you shouldn't be afraid to express your feelings, because the alternative could be a lot worse. There could also be a lesson for Hollywood with the success of this movie and another entry, Back Rooms, highlighted by Friday reviewer Bill Skinner last month, while other summer blockbusters fall flat on their faces. In the end, Obsession gets 4.5 freaky Valentines out of 5. For KPCW's Friday Film Review, I'm Rick Bruff.
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2: Turning to local news, the Park City Community Foundation's Women's Giving Fund has announced 3 recipients for its 2026 high-impact grants. KPCW's Ula Britt Libre reports how the $150,000 awards will benefit the community.
5: The Women's Giving Fund selected the Summit County Clubhouse as its top awardee, receiving a $90,000 high-impact grant. The funds given annually to benefit the lives of women and children in Summit County were awarded at a grant celebration at Park City Mountains Legacy Lodge July 15th. The Summit County Clubhouse says it helps people with mental health and substance use challenges to build connected and stable lives. Vulnerable individuals join the nonprofit as members and volunteer to help the facility run with the goal of returning to the workforce. The grant money will be used to expand its emergency housing fund and work program. Executive Director Jen O'Brien says the funds come at a critical time for the clubhouse. Since she took the helm in 2023, she says membership has increased by 300%, totaling around 110 people.
6: This grant will strengthen our capacity, which is bursting at the seams. We've been small, we've grown fast. My hope is that we'll be able to scale up to meet the growth that we're seeing.
5: The 2,400-plus members of the Women's Giving Fund and the Initiative Steering Committee voted on the grant recipients. The group selected 2 other nonprofits for its high-impact grants. PC Reads and St. Mary's Catholic Church each received $30,000. Committee member Ketzel Morales says 22 nonprofits applied for the Women's Giving Fund impact grant this year. The final 3 were chosen based on community impact.
7: Every single one of those nonprofits, it's going to serve their purpose with the grants that they got in order to better support the community of Park City. So I'm really excited to just see how that's going to trickle into their programming and the people that they serve.
5: Application for next year's Women's Giving Fund open in the spring. Ula Britt Libre, KPCW News.
2: New Summit County data shows visitation has declined since 2019, but employment is up. KPCW's Connor Thomas reports that means commuters, not tourists, are driving traffic.
8: The Summit County government added a new data tool to its belt this year called Placer AI, which Economic Development and Housing Director Jeff Jones says tracks visitation trends.
9: They utilize cell phone signals and the use of, say, when somebody opens an app on their mobile phone or Bluetooth signals. They get this data from a variety of sources, and they dump it into a hopper, and they start to separate it out.
8: Placer AI is anonymous, but can distinguish between tourists, commuters, and full-time residents. Jones published data on Thursday tracking visitor activity each year from 2019 to 2025. It shows that the number of employees and inbound commuters grew more than 40% in Summit County during that time, while the number of out-of-market visitors and non-resident visits declined slightly.
9: I'm finding that the tool seems to be very reliable when it comes to as a trend and comparison tool, and maybe not as accurate when you're looking at one specific site location.
8: Placer AI data shows that visitors are now spending on average 20% less time in Summit County than they did in 2019. Staff say the data makes Summit County look, quote, increasingly like a workday, day trip destination and less like a place people linger. Anecdotally, locals say they're spending more time looking at taillights and traffic, especially in Kimball Junction. Jones's data suggests those cars don't hold as many out-of-staters or visitors from the Wasatch Front. They're full of a growing number of workers serving a thinner contingent of tourists. Summit County's full-time population has been mostly flat since the height of the COVID-19 pandemic, even shrinking some years. The Utah Division of Workforce Services estimated in March that 21,000 people work in Summit County but live elsewhere. Jones shared the data and insights with fellow members of the Economic Development Advisory Board Thursday. The data informs how the committee disperses state grant money to help both businesses and the workforce. Connor Thomas, KPCW News.
10: Hi, Park City. 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
11: PR News in Washington. I'm Dave Mattingly. Heavy smoke from wildfires in Canada is drifting farther south today. Air quality alerts from the National Weather Service now extend into the Carolinas. That's in addition to a large swath from North Dakota to areas of New England. Cities being affected by the unhealthy air quality include New York, Philadelphia, Washington, and Charlotte, North Carolina. A group of evangelical leaders is urging Congress to allow more than 300,000 Haitian refugees to remain in the U.S. They're responding to a recent U.S. Supreme Court ruling that allows the Trump administration to end temporary protected status for Haitians, as NPR's Jason DeRose reports.
12: In a letter addressed to the House and Senate, the evangelical groups remind Congress that Haitians had been covered by TPS since 2010 after a devastating earthquake there. They call on Congress to, quote, exercise their power as a co-equal branch of government and pass legislation that would allow the Haitian refugees to stay. The letter says it remains unsafe to return to the beleaguered island nation, which has been struck by one humanitarian crisis after another: natural disasters, disease outbreaks, gang violence, and political upheaval. Among those signing the letter, the president of the National Association of Evangelicals and the head of the National Hispanic Baptist Network. Jason DeRose, NPR News.
11: This is NPR News. Oil and gasoline prices are higher today after a sixth consecutive night of U.S. attacks against Iran. AAA says the cost of regular gas is back up to $3.98 a gallon. The price has jumped 10 cents in the last week. AAA says diesel prices are back above $5 a gallon nationwide. NPR's Alina Selyuk says the Commerce Department's latest report on retail sales in the U.S. reflects spending during June's pause in fighting between the U.S. and Iran.
13: June was marked by tentative ceasefire in the war with Iran, so energy prices fell last month, and that delivered one of the best inflation reports in a while. Prices actually fell from May to June, and so the new data on retail sales suggests that cooler prices brought cooler spending. Sales at gas stations actually declined compared to May, so did spending at grocery stores and pharmacies. Now, comparing June to June of last year, spending is up 6.7%. A lot of it is inflation, with people spending more just because things cost more. But shoppers did seem to splurge a bit on Prime Day sales, World Cup gear, and perhaps early school supplies, with big jumps at bookstores, sporting goods stores, and electronics stores. Alina Selyuk, NPR News.
11: Andy Burnham says he's ready to become Britain's next prime minister. He was officially named leader of the governing Labour Party today. He's expected to replace Keir Starmer next week as prime minister. I'm Dave Mattingly in Washington.
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17: 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I'm Amy Martinez in Los Angeles, California.
18: And I'm Leila Fadel in Washington, D.C. Good morning. There's been another escalation in the week of strikes between the U.S. and Iran. The U.S. hit bridges and a tower at an important Iranian port Thursday night, Eastern Time. NPR's Jane Arraf has been following developments and joins us from Jordan. Good morning, Jane.
19: Good morning, Leila.
18: So what happened overnight?
19: Well, President Trump has been threatening to strike Iranian bridges and power plants this week if Iran didn't return to negotiations. And last night and this morning, U.S. airstrikes hit 6 bridges in Iran's southern Hormozgan province. That province faces the Strait of Hormuz, that key oil waterway. Iranian state TV says at least 7 people were killed there, and it also reports attacks on power infrastructure. Those U.S. attacks also collapsed a tower at an Iranian port at the Gulf of Oman, according to state media. And Pete Hegseth, the U.S. Secretary of Defense, circulated an image of a collapsed tower there that had previously circulated on social media. The U.S. military, Leila, says it struck dozens of Iranian military targets. And it says those attacks were meant to degrade Iranian military capabilities. But CENTCOM didn't mention the bridges. And as you know, attacks on infrastructure with wide civilian use under international law under some circumstances could be considered a war crime.
18: Yeah. How did Iran respond?
19: Well, Iran has retaliated by striking U.S. and other targets in the Gulf, as well as launching missiles into Jordan and Iraq. In the Kurdistan region of Iraq, which hosts Iranian Kurdish opposition bases, at least 8 Kurdish opposition fighters were killed in an Iranian attack. And those attacks in the Gulf by Iran, they included ones in Qatar, which has been mediating between the U.S. and Iran. Also Bahrain, Kuwait, and Oman. And oddly, Iran says it attacked a remote special forces base in southeastern Syria, causing casualties and damage. That's the Al Tanf base, where the U.S. says it actually pulled out troops in February. There's no comment from the U.S. military, and it's unclear whether they're reusing that base.
18: What effect are all of these attacks having on shipping?
19: Well, oil prices are certainly up this morning, and that means they're up about 10% over the past week. That's a concern, of course, for consumers and politicians. Trump, in a speech about election fraud last night, alleged election fraud, devoted a brief line to Iran. Here's what he said.
20: We are likewise winning big in Iran, and you will see the fruits of that labor very, very shortly. America is back and doing really well.
19: Now, Iran says that no oil or gas will go through the Strait of Hormuz until the attacks stop. And the U.S. has deployed 50,000 troops in the region, partly to enforce a naval blockade. But tracking agencies show tanker traffic in that strait has fallen to almost nothing. And if that weren't bad enough, Yemen's Houthi rebels are threatening to close yet another waterway, the Bab al-Mandab, which is another important shipping channel if Saudi attacks continue in Yemen.
18: So the ceasefire agreement from about a month ago over?
19: Pretty much collapsed, yep. But Vice President Vance says diplomacy is still a tool, just have to get back to the table.
18: NPR's Jane Arraf. Thank you, Jane.
19: Thank you.
17: The Trump administration is asking about 60 countries for help with what it calls an urgent threat, far-left terrorism. Leaders from those countries met in Washington yesterday with Trump officials. NPR's domestic extremism correspondent Odette Youssef is here. Odette, we all know about the threat that radical jihadists have posed to this country. And in recent years, there's been a greater attention to violence coming from the far right. What about the far left?
13: Well, if we look at the last 50 years, there was once a time when the far left was responsible for a huge portion of political violence in the U.S., and that was in the 1970s. You know, you had groups like the Weather Underground and the Black Liberation Army, for example, that were implicated in bombing plots and the murders of police, among other things. But in the decades after that, things changed. The data have consistently shown that Islamist extremism and right-wing extremism have accounted for a far larger share of violence than the left wing.

0: and that law enforcement should take it seriously. But none of them say that they are aware of data that show any kind of parity with the deadliness that we've seen from far-right or Islamist terrorist attacks.
1: Then the summit, what was the State Department trying to accomplish with that?
0: Well, Rubio framed this as a sort of reboot of the international coalition that came together after the 9/11 attacks to fight Islamist extremism. But this time, the focus is the far left. You know, I think one of the things that many are wondering is to what extent can the administration show that there is, in fact, a well-funded transnational network of organized far-left groups, and that any such network is connected to violent terrorism. I spoke with Jacob Ware about this. He's a counterterrorism expert based at Georgetown University.
2: I have not seen much evidence that there is a transnational far-left movement, in large part because, unlike the far right, individuals on the far left tend to be more concerned with their own communities, with economic issues or government overreach in their own communities. So you tend to have more hyper-local organizing.
1: All right, so Odette, then what's your sense about where things go from here?
0: Well, yesterday, the State Department announced new visa restrictions against foreigners who may be connected to far-left terrorism. But there is also concern, A, that this focus on the far left could ultimately create risk for U.S. citizens, too. You know, the administration has said it will be designating more overseas groups as far-left terrorists. And the reason some are wary about that is it widens the pool of foreign terrorist organizations that prosecutors can tie to people or organizations that may be involved in movements here in the U.S. that are on the left. And the legal consequences for material support to terrorists are very high.
1: All right, that's NPR's Odette Youssef. Thank you very much.
0: Thank you.

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1: Good morning. It is 7:42. I'm KPCW's Sydney Weaver, and these are your local news headlines. Residents opposed to lift upgrades at Park City Mountain made their case before an administrative hearing officer yesterday. KPCW's Christine Weller reports the officer now has 15 business days to grant or deny the appeal.
2: Park City's administrative hearing officer, Tim Pack, reviewed an appeal of two applications to upgrade Park City Mountain's Silver Load Eagle and Eaglet chairlifts Thursday. Approved in May, the upgrades expand lift capacity. PAC now has until August 6th to grant or deny the appeal. Appellants believe the Planning Commission unlawfully ignored evidence the changes would contribute to unsafe and overcrowded conditions on terrain served by Silver Load and Eagle. Their appeal says commissioners should have factored in comfortable carrying capacity, which measures how many skiers and riders the mountain can manage. Hiram Bosserman is an attorney for the appellants. He said the resort has already admitted the upgrades could be harmful to guests in its application by detailing how to mitigate traffic and parking.
3: They have determined that there is a detrimental impact generated by the lift's construction and its operation such that they needed a plan. We can't determine whether parking is mitigated without a CCC analysis.
2: CCC figured prominently in Park City Mountain's first attempt to upgrade Silver Load, Eagle, and Eaglet in 2022. A key difference is the 2022 application was submitted under an administrative process that required CCC information. Park City Municipal Attorney Laura Swenson said conditional use permits, on the other hand, don't require CCC data. Christine Weller, KPCW News.
1: And Echo State Park, north of Colville, has temporarily closed the Dry Hollow Campground as a precaution after a mudslide Wednesday night. More heavy rain and thunderstorms are expected into next week, and Echo Park says it needs to clean up the area and ensure it is safe before it can reopen the campground. Next up is NPR's Morning Edition.
4: Good morning, me Martinez. A New York artist found a way to give fans a piece of Taylor and Travis's wedding at Madison Square Garden. Kind of. He picked up trash near MSG after the ceremony, bottle caps, straws, and even a single AirPod, sealed them in little display cubes, and sold 50 of them online for $25 a piece. To be clear, the items were found outside of the barriers surrounding the wedding venue. I guess one city's trash is really another man's treasure. It's Morning Edition.
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1: 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I'm Leila Fadel.
2: And I'm A. Martinez.
3: No one could stand between me and home. Not even the gods.
2: Christopher Nolan's film, The Odyssey, is here. And some theaters started selling tickets for opening weekend a year ago. Now screenings as early as 3 a.m. are available. NPR critic Glenn Weldon avoided the 3 a.m. rush. He got to see it earlier this week. Glenn, there aren't too many directors, I guess, that people would trust with an epic story like this. But Christopher Nolan probably is on that list. How has he told this tale?
4: Well, I mean, this is pretty terrific. It delivers. It does exactly what it sets out to do. It transports you, right? I mean, this is old school Hollywood cinema. And I didn't have your confidence. I was worried when it was announced that Christopher Nolan was making The Odyssey. My take was this guy, because as a filmmaker, yeah, he's given to a certain amount of spectacle. But this is the guy who likes to keep things really grounded and tactile and practical. And, you know, I think he's famously disinclined to the more, emotive, expressionistic aspects of the human experience. Stuff like wonder and awe and fantasy, that's not his wheelhouse. This is the guy, let's remember, who made the Batmobile look like, you know, a giant military doorstop. I was worried. I was worried he's going to make it all serious and dour and gray and take out the magic, take out the gods and monsters. And let's be real, if you take out the gods and monsters from The Odyssey, all you're left with is a story about a deadbeat dad who goes out for a pack of smokes and keeps driving. It's boring. Yeah. Yep. You need the gods and monsters. They're here. They're on the call sheet. They are bringing everything they need to. They're doing it with this epic sweep and grandeur on a huge Hollywood budget. This movie is made to get butts in seats and keep them there for 3 hours. And this is a time when I think both audiences and certainly the theater industry need something epic.
2: Wow. All right. So Matt Damon plays Odysseus. How did he do? Is he kind of just Jason Bourne in sandals and a weirdo helmet?
4: Well, let me put it this way. In the poem, Odysseus really has only one trait. He is cunning. He is sly. He's full of guile. Matt Damon, fine actor, not my go-to guy for guile. You go to him for like two-fisted stand-up guy solidness, stolidness, right? But it works here because Nolan has turned Odysseus into a pretty conventional Hollywood action hero with an uber-conventional Hollywood narrative arc that involves processing guilt and remorse. And that's what Matt Damon can do, and he does it here. I mean, you know, this is not Homer's Odyssey. The classical scholars are going to get their togas in a bunch, but this is Nolan's Odyssey, and it works.
2: Now, you mentioned before how Christopher Nolan has a very particular way of making movies, and in this case, filming movies. So talk about his process and how it changes the viewing experience.
4: Well, he filmed this using IMAX cameras entirely because he wanted it to be as big as possible and make it for the big screen and be as clear as possible. Every inch of the frame is crystal clear, and that's required a lot of logistical innovation. He had to build boxes around the IMAX cameras because they're so loud that you couldn't hear dialogue. This is not digital AI slop. There is one scene I'm thinking of in particular involving the witch Circe, which you think, well, this has to be CGI, but it is entirely done with practical effects and puppets and camera placement. And epic films like this one can get away from even the best directors, but this guy shows up prepared. He knows exactly what he wants. And that commitment we talked about earlier to the tactile and to the practical, that serves him really well here because it gives all the fantastic elements of the film a real weight, a solidness, a reality, which is exactly what you cannot get with CGI and digital effects. That's something that's been missing from movies for a long time now.
2: All right, that's Glenn Weldon, and he provides his own epic analysis about The Odyssey on the NPR podcast Pop Culture Happy Hour. Glenn, thanks a lot.
4: Thank you.
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5: 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I'm Connor Thomas with KPCW's local headlines. Wasatch County has a new policy governing its use of artificial intelligence. KPCW's Grace Dorfler reporting, people must verify work done by AI.
6: The policy adopted Wednesday is meant to help Wasatch County staff navigate the rapidly changing world of artificial intelligence. Don Wood is the county's information technology director.
7: The guiding principles behind this policy are basically to encourage our employees to learn, use, and explore, to protect privacy, to maintain human accountability, and work towards fairness and transparency.
6: Employees can use approved AI tools that meet government privacy standards if the county has a subscription. Staff must disclose how AI is used in their work. The county will avoid free tools and programs that store data outside the U.S. Wood says government employees need to keep public records rules and other privacy issues in mind when using AI. It will be up to humans to ensure AI is used fairly, especially when it comes to bias or hallucinations, when the tool produces incorrect information.
7: We examine the results and make sure that if there are any biases in the data, that we can account for that. We place that responsibility on the employee to ensure that they take that into account.
6: Wood says employees will receive regular AI training to help them use it responsibly. Wasatch County Council members unanimously approved the policy. Grace Dorfler, KPCW News.
5: Summit County drivers can expect lane closures and detours tonight for repaving around Kimball Junction. New Park Boulevard and Silver Creek Road will close from 10 tonight through Saturday morning. UDOT crews will also repave the east side of 224 tonight. Starting on Monday, 224 will have two northbound turn lanes onto westbound Ute Boulevard in Kimball Junction. Next up is the Marketplace Morning Report.
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8: From Marketplace in New York, I'm Kimberly Adams. After a lackluster May, where housing starts hit their lowest level in 6 years, they rebounded in June with vigor. Housing starts rose 19% in June compared to the month before. And joining me to look over the numbers is Chief Economist at FHN Financial in New York, Christopher Lowe. Chris, good morning.
10: Smoky morning to you too, Kimberly.
8: There were just blockbuster housing start numbers this morning. What's behind this?
10: Multifamily. It is the most volatile part of the housing index. It's relatively small compared to single family, but we've seen a real push to build multifamily housing across the country in the past couple of years. And what it tends to come in these blocks, and that's just what we saw, a really significant increase in the multifamily sector in the Midwest this month.
8: And May's numbers were pretty bad. What's behind the rapid swing?
10: Yeah, and it is just that. I think as we shift in the U.S. from predominantly single-family housing to multifamily housing, and this is something that's been going on for many years, you know, stretching back a decade. In May, it was a decline in multifamily starts. And when you consider the size of some of the projects that are underway, when you consider that in any given month, weather can be a big factor in terms of timing of starts, it's that confluence of things that came to a head. So in May, a sharp drop, and then in June, we got basically 2 months of starts at once.
8: Christopher Lowe is Chief Economist at FHN Financial in New York. Chris, thank you for joining me.
10: Thank you, Kimberly.
8: Let's do the numbers. Chip stocks have been sending markets down globally all morning. The Dow is down 76 points. That's 0.2%. The S&P 500 is down almost 1%. And the Nasdaq is down 2%. The 10-year Treasury yield is down at 4.52%. After we got data earlier this week of slowing growth in consumer and producer prices, import prices were up slightly last month. The import price index from the Bureau of Labor Statistics rose 0.3% in June. That's down from 1.7 increase in May.
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8: It may not have come up in his speech last night, but on at least two occasions, President Trump has made a point to talk about his admiration for Australia's retirement system. The other day, he said he has two of his top economics people looking at ways to bring to America what's called super in Australia. Here to explain is Marketplace's senior correspondent for Future Effects, our own David Brancaccio. David, welcome back to your old stomping grounds.
11: Thank you so much, Kimberly. Great to be here.
8: So what is so super in Australia?
11: The Aussies' superannuation system, that's the term they use, where employers must withhold 12% of the salaries they pay and put the money into private investment accounts where it's supposed to grow over the years. Then at retirement age, the former employee gets access to their money, which is taxed, but at a way lower rate than is normal.
8: That sounds somewhat similar to the IRAs and the 401ks and the 403bs that we already have here. But what makes this different?
11: Here's the thing. This super arrangement in Australia is compulsory. 12% of pay has to go into forced savings up to some limit. The problem this might solve here is that many people, right, don't have access to retirement plans at work, or they can't or choose not to kick money into those or into personal IRAs. Now, we have voices on the political right and on the left looking for ways to attract more people into private accounts so we might live better in retirement.
8: So is the idea from the Trump administration that this would replace Social Security?
11: Well, I asked experts, and they do not see that happening. They say the current White House seems inclined to stick the Social Security accounting problem onto the next presidential administration. Here's this hot potato. But another key question about importing this from Australia, would it stack on top of Social Security so then that we'd be even more money deducted for retirement out of the paychecks? Or is the idea maybe instead to take a slice out of what had been going into the already underfunded Social Security system and funnel it into these new private accounts? I spoke to Romina Bocha, who studies this at the libertarian-leaning Cato Institute.
12: Any portion of the 12.4% payroll tax that would be diverted towards a private retirement account would need to be replaced unless Congress was willing to significantly and suddenly cut benefits for seniors, which seems politically very unlikely.
8: Very unlikely, to put it mildly. I imagine the retirement planning companies are just salivating at this idea of implementing an Australia-style system here. I'm just thinking about all the fees to manage the accounts at that scale.
11: Mm-hmm. So you have Wall Street's self-interest joining forces with other people who want to improve society by creating accounts to fix the economic security of elders. Bocha, my Cato source, who's skeptical of mandatory savings, put it this way.
12: In economics, we refer to this as bootleggers and Baptists. When you have an industry that stands to gain, get together with so-called do-gooders who think they can make Americans better off by forcing or nudging them into a system that they might not otherwise choose, you get this perfect combination of political support building between different factions all moving in one direction.
11: And Kimberly, word is Trump has Commerce and Treasury Secretaries Lutnick and Bessent working on ways to Australia-fy our retirement system. An outline on this is due first of next month, actually.
8: Marketplace's David Brancaccio is our senior correspondent for Future Effects, keeping an eye on decisions made now with long-term effects. David, thank you.
11: Yes.
8: In New York, I'm Kimberly Adams with the Marketplace Morning Report. From APM, American Public Media.
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5: And good morning. It's 8 o'clock, time for The Lost and Found. Maximilian lost yesterday on the Old Town Transit Yellow 5 or 10X buses there at the Old Town Transit Center. A bright orange Nalgene bottle with stickers on it, including a big Arkansas cleanup sticker. If you find that bottle on either bus, 202-875-9139. And Violetta appears to have lost a blue and white striped water bottle with stickers that say Alexander. That was lost on the 15th, but does not list a location. If you find the Alexander stickered bottle, 609-509-6921 is the number to call. Find these and all our lost and founds at kpcw.org. 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
17: Live from NPR News in Washington, I'm Windsor Johnston. Wildfire smoke from Canada is seeping into large parts of the United States, pushing air quality to unhealthy levels from the Dakotas to the Midwest and East Coast. NPR's Kristen Wright reports pollution has reached dangerous levels in some areas, with the Washington Monument sitting behind a haze of smoke.
18: The air quality is expected to get worse throughout the day in D.C., where you can smell the smoke at times. Detroit, Chicago, and New York are experiencing some of the worst air quality in the world, according to rankings by IQ Air. And meteorologists say it's among the worst in years. Parts of Pennsylvania hit code purple, which is worse than red. Smoke from more than 800 wildfires burning in Canada is able to travel long distances, and the summer heat can make the air quality even worse. Officials are advising people to stay indoors, especially older adults, children, and those with health issues. Kristen Wright, NPR News, Washington.
17: President Trump and his team have been teasing what they called a bombshell announcement on election integrity this week. But as NPR's Miles Parks reports, Trump's speech to the nation last night provided no new evidence for the fraud claims the president has been making for years.
19: Last night's unveiling of newly declassified material tracked with what was already known about the 2020 election. Take Trump's claims about China, for instance. He described a sinister plot to interfere in the 2020 election, involving access to millions of voter records. But it was known China favored Joe Biden as a candidate, and the data Trump is talking about is generally public record and widely available, says David Becker of the Center for Election Innovation and Research.
20: Having the voter data itself doesn't allow you to change anything. I can have my kids' class list, but that doesn't mean I can change the grades of everybody in the class.
19: Trump provided no new evidence for any fraudulent votes cast in American elections. Miles Parks, NPR News, Washington.
17: People in Venezuela continue digging out from last month's pair of powerful earthquakes that left widespread destruction and more than 4,800 people dead. As John Otis reports, the quakes have put the country's return to democracy on hold, and that's sparking protests.
21: These protesters in Caracas are calling on Venezuela's authoritarian regime to hold free elections. But President Delcy Rodriguez is ignoring their demands to focus on earthquake recovery. Her government has also blocked opposition leader Maria Corina Machado from returning to Venezuela. Before holding new elections, experts say that Venezuela must first reform its pro-regime electoral council and judicial system. Another challenge is reviving political parties. For NPR News, I'm John Otis in Caracas.
17: This is NPR News in Washington. Federal health officials have linked a major cyclospora outbreak to shredded iceberg lettuce served at Taco Bell in five states. More than 1,600 cases have been reported in Indiana, Kentucky, Michigan, Ohio, and West Virginia. The FDA traced the lettuce from Mexico to a single supplier, which has not been publicly identified. Taco Bell says it stopped using the lettuce from that supplier as the investigation continues. More rain is expected in Texas, where days of downpours have triggered widespread flooding. At least two people have died and more than 200 others have been rescued. The Homeland Security Department is changing its rules for foreign students. NPR's Alyssa Nadworny reports the department is adding fixed limits to how long international students can stay in the U.S.
0: Historically, international students could remain in the States as long as they were making progress in their academic program. Under the new rule, most foreign students will be admitted to the U.S. for a fixed period of time, up to 4 years. If they need more time to finish, which many students do, they will now have to apply for a formal extension. Fanta Ah, the executive director and CEO of NAFSA, the Association of International Educators, called the move misguided and unnecessary, a solution in search of a problem. Universities worry this could impact programs with variable durations, such as graduate programs, medical schools, and PhDs. Already, international student enrollment for graduate programs is down compared with last year. Alyssa Nadworny, NPR News.
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5: And it's July 17th, Friday on KPCW. I'm Connor Thomas filling in for Roger this morning on the local news hour. We did have one crash reported in about the last 5 minutes there on eastbound Interstate 80 between Kimball Junction and Silver Creek Junction. The right shoulder is blocked and there looks to be a slight delay growing in that area around the eastbound 80 exit onto eastbound/southbound U.S. Highway 40. But that is not out of the ordinary for the morning commute hours. Other than that, I don't see any major traffic to be aware of in the Wasatch back. Currently 60 degrees in the Park City area and 64 in Heber. With more on the weather, we have Cedric Haynes from ABC.
22: Happy Friday, KPCW listeners. It's time for your forecast for the Wasatch back on this Friday as we move into the weekend. Well, let's talk about that forecast, a mixture of clouds and sunshine for your Friday. Warm and sticky conditions out there. Temperatures in the mid-80s for highs in Park City. We'll see those high temperatures climbing to around 90 degrees in the Heber Valley. Now, as we get into the afternoon hours, we're going to see a good chance of those pop-up showers and thunderstorms developing. They could produce some torrential downpours, isolated flash flood risk, but overall downpours, lightning, and gusty winds will be possible. Now, as we go into tonight, those showers and storms will fade out fairly quickly. And then as we start off your day on Saturday, it will start dry. So your first half of your Saturday looks pretty dry out there. Temperatures starting off in the 50s. But as we go into the afternoon hours, we'll see those highs climbing into the mid-80s in Park City. Highs around 90 in the Heber Valley. And yes, we're going to have another good chance of those pop-up afternoon showers and thunderstorms. Again, not a washout. No need to cancel your weekend plans on Saturday or Sunday. But there will be the chance of those afternoon pop-up showers and storms that could produce some torrential downpours. At least for a half hour to an hour or so before they move on. As we move into your Sunday, as I mentioned, we'll keep that chance of those afternoon pop-up showers and storms. Highs in the mid-80s over towards Park City. Highs will be in the low 90s in the Heber Valley. Heading into next week, the monsoon moisture, that pattern really hangs tough across the Beehive State. So as we go into your Monday, showers and thunderstorms during the afternoon hours, fairly likely. We'll continue that trend into your Tuesday afternoon, a good chance of those afternoons, showers and thunderstorms developing. Same story for your Wednesday, a really good chance of those showers and storms developing in the afternoon hours. So temperatures, because of that, will start to continue to slowly cool down. We'll go from the upper 80s for highs on Monday to highs down into the low 80s by the middle of next week in Park City. Meanwhile, the Heber Valley will go from those highs in the low 90s to highs in the upper 80s by the weekend. That's a look at your latest forecast for the Wasatch back on ABC4 meteorologist Cedric Haynes.
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5: And air quality around the Wasatch back and Wasatch front today is acceptable. Coming up later on the show, it is jam-packed. We'll be speaking with the U.S. Forest Service, checking in on the Buck Basin fire burning southeast of Heber in Wasatch County. And then we'll speak with SUA's Executive Director, Scott Braden, on the recent reduction of Bears Ears and Grand Staircase Escalante National Monuments. The president of the Charleston Community Heritage Foundation will join us to talk about that town's Pioneer Day festivities. And then we'll speak with our very own GM and CEO, Juliana Allely, and development director, Sarah Irvin, on 1 year since losing federal funding for public media and a fundraising update. It's coming up on the local news hour. And at 9, we'll have the community campfire every Friday. We're hitting the trails, airwaves, and the stage this week. Amber Johnson rides with the new Utah chapter of the Expeditionary Veterans Association to discover how mountain biking is helping veterans reconnect, build community, and heal. Andrea Buchanan sits down with KPCW volunteer DJ Heidi Bretz to uncover the fascinating story behind one of the voices on our air, from a career in tech and a childhood connected to the FBI to her love of discovering new music. Coach Bill Skinner has all the local and national sports you need, and this week's Campfire Music Sesh features members of the Egyptian Youth Theater cast performing two songs from Shrek Jr. live in our studio. That's today at 9 a.m. after the local news hour.
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5: KPCW News Time is 8:11 a.m. Snyderville Basin planning commissioners praised a proposed mixed-use development in Silver Creek this week, but wonder what's taking so long. Columbus Pacific development partner Tony Tyler will head to the Summit County Council for a rezone after getting planners to buy into his Crossroads at Silver Creek project. Tyler has dialed back the housing density since first applying to develop the northwest corner of Interstate 80 and Silver Creek Road in early 2023. The version moving forward includes 90 housing units with a park and clubhouse, 4,000 square foot nonprofit building, and 32,000 square feet of other commercial space. Before voting in favor Tuesday, Snyderville Basin Planning Commissioner Matt Nagy commented on how long Summit County has been considering Tyler's application.
3: Years and years and years is too long for anyone to be waiting on anything from the government.
5: The Planning Commission giving the development a positive recommendation after a public hearing. Comments from residents of the nearby neighborhood where Tyler himself lives were mixed. Most opposed the project because they worried it would change the character of the area for the worse. 20 of the 90 units would be affordable apartments, and most of the market rate units would be for sale townhomes. Tyler has said he'd like PC Tots, where he is a board member, to use the nonprofit space for childcare. The county council will ultimately decide whether to rezone Tyler's 14 acres and sign a development agreement. He's also asking for reduced setbacks in places because of the parcel's triangular shape. Tyann Mooney says she's the only person still on the Planning Commission since Tyler first proposed Crossroads, calling the latest iteration much better than before.
4: This should never take 4 years. So we really need to find a better way, and maybe work with, you can work with council and say, we don't want to make people wait this long to have to come through so many hoops.
5: Tyler says Summit County currently requires near construction level documents to apply for a rezone, front loading both time and cost. And in the case of Crossroads, he's revised his application at least three times in response to density concerns. The county planning department is proposing changes it says will make rezones easier on all involved. That may also facilitate another Columbus Pacific project a few miles away on the Klein-Dolly property in Jeremy Ranch. That's where Tyler is separately partnering with Summit County to build affordable housing, a fire station, and new field house for Basin Rec. The Summit County Council was scheduled to discuss and vote on a new rezoning process July 8th, but delayed the item. Planners recommend requiring less detail from developers earlier in the process. And Columbus Pacific and Summit County are financial supporters of this radio station. In other news, the Park City Community Foundation's Women's Giving Fund has announced three recipients for its 2026 high-impact grants. KPCW's Ula Britt Libre reports how the $150,000 awarded will benefit the community.
23: The Women's Giving Fund selected the Summit County Clubhouse as its top awardee, receiving a $90,000 high-impact grant. The funds given annually to benefit the lives of women and children in Summit County were awarded at a grant celebration at Park City Mountains Legacy Lodge July 15th. The Summit County Clubhouse says it helps people with mental health and substance use challenges to build connected and stable lives. Vulnerable individuals join the nonprofit as members and volunteer to help the facility run with the goal of returning to the workforce. The grant money will be used to expand its emergency housing fund and work program. Executive Director Jen O'Brien says the funds come at a critical time for the clubhouse. Since she took the helm in 2023, she says membership has increased by 300%, totaling around 110 people.
7: This grant will strengthen our capacity, which is bursting at the seams. We've been small, we've grown fast. My hope is that we'll be able to scale up to meet the growth that we're seeing.
23: O'Brien says over half of the clubhouse members are women, but that the funds will help the ripple effects of health and addiction crisis across the Wasatch Back.
7: So the stability that we can create through the clubhouse model, through returning people back into the workforce, through keeping them stably housed, regardless of the gender, that has a really big impact on the women and the children in our community.
23: The 2,400-plus members of the Women's Giving Fund and the Initiative Steering Committee voted on the grant recipients. The group selected two other nonprofits for its high-impact grants. PC Reads and St. Mary's Catholic Church each received $30,000. Committee member Ketzel Morales says 22 nonprofits applied for the Women's Giving Fund impact grant this year. The final three were chosen based on community impact.
9: Every single one of those nonprofits, it's going to serve their purpose with the grants that they got in order to better support the community of Park City. So I'm really excited to just see how that's going to trickle into their programming and the people that they serve.
23: The Park City Community Foundation aims to address the area's social needs and build community through a thriving workforce and a sustainable future. Since its inception in 2007, the foundation has brought more than $82 million in total impact to Park City and Summit County. Previous recipients of the Women's Giving Fund High Impact Grantee include Wasatch Immigration Project, the People's Health Clinic, and PC TOTS. Application for next year's Women's Giving Fund open in the spring. Ulibert Libre, KPCW News.
5: And I'm Connor Thomas. On the phone with us now from the U.S. Forest Service is spokesperson Brenda Bushell. Good morning.
10: Good morning, Connor.
5: So we're bringing you in for an update on the Buck Basin fire. This is about 15 miles southeast of the Heber area. Did the rain help? What are the sort of updated containment and acreage numbers?
10: So currently we're sitting at 145 acres with 64% containment. And yes, the rains have helped significantly. We have taken a lot of rain in and around the fire. But with that came the lightning, and so we've had to pull crews off for safety, and so it's kind of a happy medium, and hopefully we don't have any other lightning strikes that start up due to that.
5: Yes, I did see the Forest Service post on Facebook about extra lightning on top of this already lightning-caused fire. You know, what does that do to, why is there a safety concern? I know that might be obvious, but is it starting new fires? Is it that lightning could threaten the firefighters themselves?
10: Yes, as firefighter safety is our top priority, so we have pulled off crews each afternoon when the showers have rolled in with the thunder and lightning that comes with it. The other thing is it was a lightning strike fire, and some with a lightning strike fire, it could take a week for that fire to all of a sudden show visible enough that we can see it, and that's kind of what happened with this one is there was no lightning in the area the day that it started, but it had been in the previous week. And that's what we kind of watch for now is that, okay, it may not pop its head right now, but it might in a week. So we'll be taking a look at different areas to make sure that we don't have any other strikes that have all of a sudden shown up.
5: That's true, because I remember with, I believe it was the Yellow Lake fire, upon further investigation, it had started a day earlier than we initially thought because it can smolder for a little bit. How do you look for those types of hot spots during the firefighting process?
10: So we have had a lot of aerial help. We've had a lot of flights that have gone over looking for possible heat. But a lot of those that lay under canopy that we can't see, it just takes a little while and somebody will actually, most time it's the public that see smoke and then they give us a call.
5: Gotcha. So this is in the National Forest, southeast of Heber, as I mentioned. Could you describe the area more for those who haven't maybe gone recreating in that part of the forest, and maybe what the terrain is like as far as firefighting strategy?
10: So the terrain is a lot of rolling hills with higher elevation and big basins, and that's what this fire is in. It's in a big basin. We have a lot of timber cells in and around this area, so that's a something that we're trying to protect so that the fire doesn't get out. And in that area where we have the logging sales, it's a lot of grazing. We have cow and sheep permits out there, so we have a lot of animals that are out there as well. One thing that is playing towards our favor is with these larger basins, we have open meadows. And our open meadows still have a lot of green grass, and that is holding the fire. The fire is not progressing into those meadows, which is saving a lot of the movement of the fire. As well with that is our aspens still have a lot of moisture from the winter, and so our aspens are not combusting either. It's just this, the dead conifers that are in there that are burning right now. So the terrain is helping us immensely on this fire, and withholding some of the moisture that we had from the winter, it's still pretty green up there.
5: And obviously no structures in the area are still threatened?
10: Correct. It's out in the middle of a good spot where we don't have structures like some of the other fires that are happening in the state.
5: Yeah, the Forest Service got an interesting question on its Facebook from a commenter. I don't know if he's a listener, but he was, I guess, remembering that there used to be a policy if a fire was naturally caused and not threatening any structures, that the focus on firefighting wouldn't be so much extinguishing as just making sure it doesn't go the wrong way, letting it kind of be like a, you know, unintentionally started controlled burn, so to speak. Could you speak to that policy if that was ever in place and if that counts here?
10: Whenever we have a fire start, our agency administrators kind of look at that and see before we even start suppression. This year is a unique year with all of the fires that are going on, that there is still the suppression more so than the let fire do what fire should do on the landscape. So that's always a conversation with the agency administrators to see how they're going to deal with the fire. But this year, with everything going on, everything is a full suppression right now.
5: Gotcha. And, you know, you mentioned the widespread fire danger and so many fires burning down south and in Colorado as well. Did you have enough firefighters to work this fire at first, since some of the fires have died down in southern Utah? What is staffing like, and what was staffing like earlier in the summer?
10: So there is a lot of firefighters out and about and a lot of air support. We were able to get air support fairly quickly onto the fire, and we did have some of the larger air support, the scoopers and that did work a couple shifts on the fire. Per se, in personnel, we were sitting about 150, so that was a lot, a pretty good start to this fire. Now, we kind of had the moisture, which helped us out a lot, that we didn't have to do a lot of the work because of the rain, which was really good. But we have had a lot of crews down in there taking out the dead snags and starting the mop up around the perimeter. And they have done great work down in the basin to help prevent the spread as well.
5: You know, where are the firefighters from? Is it a lot of local Utah personnel or across the country?
10: We have both. We have quite a few of the local resources that are here, and then we have had crews from elsewhere. So it just kind of depended on which fire they were at, but we've had both.
5: And again, the update on containment being 65%, about 145 acres, if I got that right. And are the closures still the same since we last got an update?
10: Yes.
5: Gotcha. That's Red Creek Mountain Road.
10: The Red Mountain.
5: And
10: Low Pass. And Low Pass.
5: All right. And the west side of Current Creek Road as well. Brenda Bushell from the U.S. Forest Service, is there anything else you'd like to mention as far as the Buck Basin or firefighting in general goes?
10: We just want to thank everybody who's come out and supported and appreciate the general public for staying out of the closure area so that the firefighters are safe and just continue to have a safe summer.
5: All right. Thank you so much for calling in.
10: Thanks, Connor.
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5: 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I'm Connor Thomas, filling in for Roger Goldman on this Friday, July 17th edition of the Local News Hour. An unfinished condo development at Canyons Village will be up for auction July 22nd. After the developer went into default on a $30 million loan, the Ascent Park City is part of Hilton's Tapestry Collection and broke ground years ago. The Salt Lake Tribune reporting the building still isn't complete and would-be residents are worried about their deposits. The owners owe nearly $200,000 in property taxes on the development, while contracts claim more than $14 million in unpaid invoices. As of last week, it was expected to open in October 2027, another delay from October when Hilton anticipated it might open in the final quarter of this year. And residents opposed to lift upgrades at Park City Mountain made their case before an administrative hearing officer yesterday. KPCW's Christine Weller reports the officer now has 15 business days to grant or deny the appeal.
24: Park City's administrative hearing officer, Tim Pack, reviewed an appeal of two applications to upgrade Park City Mountain's Silver Lode Eagle and Eaglet chairlifts Thursday. One application will expand the Silver Lode Express from a 6-passenger detachable lift to one that carries 8 passengers. The other will replace the 30-year-old Eagle and Eaglet chairlifts with a 6-passenger detachable chairlift and Mid-Mountain station. The Park City Planning Commission approved the upgrades May 27th. 6 Park City area residents appealed the decision June 8th. PAC now has until August 6th to grant or deny the appeal. Appellants believe the Planning Commission unlawfully ignored evidence the changes would contribute to unsafe and overcrowded conditions on terrain served by Silver Lode and Eagle. Their appeal says commissioners should have factored in comfortable carrying capacity, which measures how many skiers and riders the mountain can manage. Hiram Bosserman is an attorney for the appellants. He said the resort has already admitted the upgrades could be harmful to guests in its application by detailing how to mitigate traffic and parking.
25: They have determined that there is a detrimental impact generated by the lift's construction and its operation such that they needed a plan and such that that plan provides a workable means with dealing with that impact. We can't determine whether parking is mitigated without a CCC analysis.
24: CCC figured prominently in Park City Mountain's first attempt to upgrade Silver Lode, Eagle, and Eaglet in 2022. 4 residents eventually overturned the planning department's initial approval and kickstarted 3 years of litigation. A key difference is the 2022 application was submitted under an administrative process that required CCC information. It also gave the city's planning director the final say rather than the planning commission. Park City Municipal Attorney Laura Swenson said conditional use permits, on the other hand, don't require CCC data.
26: The plain language of the development agreement does not require a CCC analysis or any other independent criteria for the CUP other than what's required by the code.
24: PAC's review is limited to information from Planning Commission meetings, including public comments, along with the hearing arguments from attorneys for the appellants, Park City Mountain, and the city. Park City Municipal and Vail Resorts Epic Promise Foundation are financial supporters of KPCW. Christine Weller, KPCW News.
5: And once again, this morning, only looking at one crash in the Wasatch Back. That's on eastbound Interstate 80 between Kimball Junction and Silver Creek on the right shoulder. It's only blocking the right shoulder, UDOT says, about mile marker 146. So no major delays in the area, but there are the usual commuter traffic-related delays around the Silver Creek Junction interchange. And coming up this weekend, there are some road work projects to be aware of in and around Kimball Junction. Summit County drivers may experience lane closures and detours tonight as crews repave roads around the area. New Park Boulevard and Silver Creek Road in Silver Creek Estates will be closed at 10 p.m. Friday. The repaving work is expected to be completed by tomorrow morning. Also today, the Utah Department of Transportation says crews will repave the east side of State Route 224 and remove the old northbound lane striping. Starting on Monday, there will be two left turn lanes onto westbound Ute Boulevard from State Route 224 in Kimball Junction. 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
5: You're listening to the Local News Hour. I'm Connor Thomas, filling in for Roger Goldman this Friday morning. And joining us on the phone from the Southern Utah Wilderness Alliance is Executive Director Scott Braden. Thank you so much for coming on.
15: Thanks, Connor. Good to be here.
5: So, SUA has released a press release this week on the heels of a significant reduction in size to the National Monuments Bears Ears and Grand Staircase Escalante, both there in Southern Utah. Could you just begin by explaining SUA's opposition to this move by President Donald Trump?
15: So SUA believes that Southern Utah Wilderness Alliance, the group that where I work, that President Trump acted unlawfully to reduce the size of the national monuments on Monday. And just to give a sense of scale for your listeners, Grand Staircase Escalante National Monument was 1.9 million acres. President Trump reduced it by over 90% to 181,000 acres. Bears Ears National Monument was 1.35 million national or million acres, and that was reduced also by over 90% to a mere 121,000 acres. At the same time, eliminating the intertribal commission that was helping to manage the Bears Ears National Monument. So the scale and the outrage of President Trump's action kind of combined with the fact that he was doing it at the behest of Governor Cox, Senator Mike Lee, and the rest of the Utah delegation really grounds our opposition, because it completely cut out the public from the process. It cut out input from the tribes, and we just think it's a complete outrage.
5: And I want to get to that intertribal commission that you mentioned in a moment, because that is a significant part of this. But just lingering on the map, I encourage people, if they are able, to look up just a map of the before and after here. And there is some history of under the Obama administration, Bears Ears being created, shrunk in Trump 1, restored in the Biden era, and now being shrunk more significantly in Trump 2. Grand Staircase is a little bit older, 1996, created by Clinton. But what do you make of the new maps? Because they're not contiguous. Parts of it look like Morse code. Is it random? Do you have any insight into why the maps now look the way they do?
15: We really don't. I mean, it's a bit of a head scratcher, because when President Trump did this before in 2017, the cuts were still severe, but they were somewhat smaller, 2 million instead of 3 million acres this time. And so the rationale for why things look the way they do just kind of falls apart the more you kind of look at it. in the president's new proclamations, they talk about the kind of objects or values that they want to protect, whether those be indigenous cultural sites or paleontological sites. And when you look at the maps, you know that those values are spread across a much larger area. And even in President Trump's 2017 reduction, we're in a much smaller or in different areas. So there's really no rhyme or reason, and it kind of falls apart the harder you look at it.
0: You know, could you talk about what shrinking means? Maybe this is sort of a stupid question, but the land hasn't disappeared. Is it still managed by the BLM? Is it still publicly accessible? Would that change depending on where the monuments settle after this kind of ping-ponging back and forth?
15: It's a great question, Connor, and it's really about how the land is going to be managed, honestly. You're absolutely right. It was public land before President Clinton or Obama designated the monuments respectively. It is public land now. These two monuments have always been managed by the Bureau of Land Management. So that doesn't change. It's really about opening up these areas that were protected for cultural resources, for recreation, for what their wild values, paleontological values, stripping away the protections that the national monuments offered. And what that looks like on the ground is opening up these lands for potential mining. So one of the protections of a national monument is it withdraws the area from the mineral laws. So people can't stake claims and develop potentially mining operations. And I have to point out, you know, the mining opportunities based on when we saw this shrinking of the monuments in 2017 and just historically, it's pretty marginal in Bears Ears and Grand Staircase. So we're not talking about like large resources, mineral resources that companies are clamoring to get to. But it's going to allow people to stake claims and maybe start to try to think about developing things on the ground. It also tilts the balance towards more logging, more intensive grazing, more roads, more motorized type of access, more cell towers, and just sort of like industrial types of developments on the land. That's the kind of change that I think we will see to these lands. And frankly, we're going to fight it. We're going to fight at SUA and with our coalition partners and with our friends in the tribes who we're supporting. We're going to fight Trump's illegal reduction of these monuments in the courts. And we're going to oppose any projects on the ground along the way and defend the land.
0: Yeah, and you alluded to earlier, before the executive order, these national monuments contained sites sacred to a lot of First Peoples, indigenous tribes in the area. And when Bears Ears was created, along came the Bears Ears Commission that included representatives of five tribes in that area to kind of cooperatively, I don't know, maybe you could help me with the right word, govern or manage the land with the federal government. And that was groundbreaking at the time. Could you talk about what that commission did and the significance of it now going away along with much of the boundaries of Bears Ears?
15: I think that's one of the more callous elements of Monday's action is the erasure of tribal voices from the management of these monuments, Bears Ears in particular, which, as you described, had this intertribal commission that was charged with helping the BLM and the Forest Service, which are the two agencies that manage different parts of Bears Ears, to develop a management plan that integrates traditional knowledge and other inputs from the tribes in a really deeply meaningful way that sometimes gets called co-management. And Bears Ears really broke new ground in that regard in a way that was profoundly meaningful to the tribes I think is a bit of reconciliation and justice in a really important way. And just a way that the Utah delegation and President Trump thumbed their nose at that, I think is deeply shameful.
0: Yeah. So who are your allies then in fighting this? Because obviously the congressional delegation tends to support public lands in state hands as opposed to the federal government. You mentioned, you know, you're going to be litigating this. What other resources are you tapping?
15: Well, I think that the most important resource that we're tapping, I mean, we operate in coalition with other conservation groups and with recreation groups. We're standing in solidarity with the communities around Bears Ears and Grand Staircase, many of whom have built their economies around an expectation that these places will be protected. So we stand with those business leaders and community leaders that are bracing for chaos. We stand with the tribes, as we've talked about, and you know, just really wanting to support indigenous communities through this process. But I think one of the most important aspects is that we stand with the people. And that is, I think, the most important thing to think about in regards to this action. You know, polling, recent polling showed that over 75, sorry, excuse me, over 70.

0: founders indicated that this was coming. It was very, very tight-lipped. And I think that shows you that they know that this is a deeply, deeply unpopular action.
1: I want to move on to maybe getting as granular as you can about potential and existing litigation over, usually when it comes to these national monuments, the Antiquities Act. That's a 1906 law that gives the president, the courts have interpreted it as giving the president's power to protect land by designating it as a national monument or some other designation. That has also been the subject of litigation when it comes to presidents removing those protections, as has happened in this case. What is now the status? Like, the previous ping-ponging that we've described is not done in the courts. You know, the 10th Circuit Court of Appeals revived a few Utah counties lawsuits over when President Biden restored the boundaries when he came into office. So how does this move by Trump to shrink them even more affect that lawsuit and set the stage for what you're saying you might file as a new lawsuit?
0: It's a good question. So broadly, but before I answer the specifics, it's our position, and I think the language of the Antiquities Act is pretty clear, that it gives the president, it delegates to the president, the power to create national monuments, but not to shrink them or eliminate them. So that's why, and how we ground our argument that the president has acted unlawfully in reducing the monuments, both in 2017 and now here in 2026. I should just also point out that since it was passed in 1906, presidents of both parties have used the Antiquities Act to protect landscape scale national monuments, to protect a broad range of values, including four of the Mighty Five in Utah national parks got their start, in fact, as national monuments. When it comes to the legal cases, there's two buckets, basically, of cases. One that you mentioned that was recently in the 10th Circuit is the state of Utah and other plaintiffs arguing that President Biden did not have the power to restore the monuments. We think that case is, you know, likely, we don't think there's any there after President Trump's action, because the plaintiffs have basically gotten what they wanted. So we kind of expect that case to wind down and basically maybe end soon. The other case that you mentioned was the one that conservation groups such as SUA and others filed in 2017, or well, after the 2017 action by President Trump to reduce the monuments for the first time in federal district court in Washington, D.C. That case is still sort of in a suspended state that may be reactivated. We may, you know, file a new case. I don't know. You know, I'm going to leave it to our attorneys to determine and our coalition partners to determine sort of the best path forward legally. But we will be answering this in the courts because we do believe that this was unlawful.
1: Yeah, I'm. Thank you for talking about what you think the Antiquities Act does, because in my head, it seems like there might be a risk going after this decision by President Trump under the Antiquities Act, because should you change the court's interpretation of it, are you worried about that affecting the ability to create further national monuments or affecting the boundaries of current ones that were created in the same way?
0: Yes, I mean, that is absolutely a consideration. I mean, clearly this Supreme Court has shown an appetite for overturning precedent. So I think that that's a hazard that we are taking into account along with our partners as we think about the legal response to this action.
1: All right. We're almost out of time, but I want to bring it back out to sort of a bird's eye view. And maybe you could just speak to your own personal relationship with the areas that these national monuments used to cover and some of the landscape and how they're doing after some of the recent fires. I know the Babylon fire was in the area of Bears Ears.
0: Right. Until recently, the Babylon fire raging on Elk Ridge and in the Abajos in the heart of until Monday, boundaries of Bears Ears National Monument. You know, It looks like that fire is largely contained at this point, or closer to being contained, and I'm grateful for that. But the fact that the president

0: president would take this action, while firefighters are risking their lives and while land managers are on the ground fighting those fires, I think shows a heightened degree of callousness. So personally, I find it outrageous. I'm sad. This is a part of our public lands that, as a Utahn, I've spent a lot of time on these landscapes, and I find it deeply, deeply sad. And so that's why I'll be joining, folks from, I think, all over the state on Monday, July 20th, for a monumental day of action. We're going to be organizing protests in Salt Lake City and cities across Utah. If folks want to find out more about that, they can go to suwa.org, suwa.org, to find out details if you want to get involved and turn out on Monday.
1: All right. That's where we'll have to leave it. Scott Braden, thank you so much for coming on air with us.
0: Thanks. It's good to be with you, Connor.
1: That's Scott Braden. He's the executive director of the Southern Utah Wilderness Alliance. We'll be right back after some messages.
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3: Russell Tompkins Jr. and the New Stylistics. Russell Tompkins Jr. is best known as the original lead singer of the legendary R&B vocal group out of Philadelphia. The Stylistics had 12 straight top 10 Billboard R&B singles and 5 gold singles from 1971 through 1974 on the Egyptian Theater stage July 15th through the 18th. For more information, you can go online to parkcityshows.com or call the box office at 855-745-SHOW. 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
1: KPCW News Time is 8:47 now. I'm Connor Thomas, filling in for Roger on this Friday, July 17th, and in the studio now from the Charleston Community Heritage Foundation, we have Jana Brown and Jessica Shepherd. Thank you so much for joining us.
4: Thanks for having us.
1: All right. So Pioneer Day coming up in exactly a week from today in Charleston. Like many of us do celebrate the annual traditions. What does Charleston do that's special?
4: So we start the day out with some really big booms so we can wake the whole town up. And then we get them up and ready to go and stretched out. And they do a 5K run. And you can register for that on our website, which is all of the different activities through the day. We then have a breakfast so we can, you can run and then relax and have some breakfast. And then we have vendors and food trucks moving in while the breakfast is completing. And then we have different other activities, including entertainment. We have a new splash and catch. And I'll have Jessica kind of mention a little bit more about that.
5: So we have some fish that are coming in, and it's a fun new event that we're bringing in for kids to catch fish, and they'll just come in and enjoy catching fish. Mm-hmm. We also have a car show earlier in the day, in the early morning. After that, we have some kids games, tethered balloon rides with weather dependents.
4: Mm-hmm. We also have an auction, so you could do a silent auction if you don't want to be there for the live auction, and that's in between the entertainment as well. Bounce houses, face painting, just really trying to capture and keep that small town feel at the same time.
1: It's activities galore, it sounds and I want to mention for the listeners, the splash and grab that you mentioned is catching fish with your hands.
4: Yes.
1: So
4: yes.
1: I hope to see some videos of that. I wanted to ask about your laser light show since it's a bummer with fireworks and the fire danger, but obviously precautions are, it's important to safety first and everything with the celebrations. How did you decide to project lasers onto tethered hot air balloons?
4: So we are working with Balloons Above, and they have a silver balloon that they're going to bring in, which will really help accent the show, which is going to be amazing. You will have to be in the park to see it, essentially. Unfortunately, we have never had to cancel fireworks since the Pioneer Day began in 1900. Yeah.
5: The year 1900.
4: So this major pivot was very, very new to us. So we just think that a lot of people will come out and just celebrate within the park. We are having a parade at 6 p.m. as well, just a little small town parade that will end at the park. So it kind of just draws everybody there to enjoy the whole day. And of course, we'll have entertainment headliners that are local from Lee's Music. They are a local company that promotes music in Heber Valley itself. And so we're just really excited to have everybody come and just enjoy.
1: Has Charleston celebrated Pioneer Day annually since 1900? I think I had in my notes 1956.
4: Yes.
5: So we discovered the first one began on record in 1900. They paused around World War II time frame and Great Depression, but then continued annually since 1956.
1: Mm-hmm. Great.
4: Yep. And it's looked different through the years, of course, but fireworks and getting up and raising the flag has always been part of that.
1: Cool. So who's the celebration for, and is it free? Do they need to get tickets for any parts of it?
4: Yes. So you will need to get tickets for the Splash and Grab and the 5K, and you can register for the auction. We're actually going to have numbers so that with paddles, so you can actually use your paddle in the live auction, which is awesome. And that website that you can register for all of the those different events is cchfutah.org.
1: All right. And where does the auction money go? Does it benefit the city?
4: Money,
1: or?
4: So it goes into our foundation, and we're raising money to help with grants to help beautify Charleston and keep its heritage. So all of that will go back into the community for different events and to keep the 24th going year after year.
5: And to help with, we recently received a grant for historical heritage preservation. So we are beginning our work on some filming and some audios that we can do for our community as well.
1: Great. Well, anything else that you'd like to mention ahead of Pioneer Day next week?
4: Just come on out. It's supposed to be great weather, we're hoping, fingers crossed. And then, yeah, just sign up for whatever you can. Go and visit the different vendors. There are a lot of free opportunities while you're there. And just enjoy with your families.
1: All right. We've been speaking with Jana Brown, the president of the Charleston Community Heritage Foundation, along with Secretary Jessica Shepherd. Thank you both for coming on.
4: Thank you.
1: And it's now 8:53. Getting into a little bit of local news now. Two Utahns are suing celebrity investor Kevin O'Leary for defamation after he labeled them Chinese agents while defending the Box Elder data center proposal. Utah News Dispatch reporting that Joshua Cantor, founder of the nonprofit Alliance for a Better Utah, and Gabrielle Finlayson of the political firm Elevate Strategies filed the suit Wednesday. They claim the businessman of Shark Tank fame and the Fox News television network both led a, quote, weeks-long smear campaign against them. While O'Leary did not immediately respond to the Utah News Dispatch's request for comment at O'Leary Digital, a Fox News Media spokesperson provided a prepared statement saying Fox News Media publicly corrected the record on every program where on-air guest Kevin O'Leary's comments were made, all of which were extensively publicized. The network says it will, quote, vigorously defend against the lawsuit. And O'Leary corrected his claims last month, saying in a social media post that he has no evidence Cantor, Finlayson, or their organizations were funded by China. The lawsuit filed in federal court in Salt Lake City alleges he did so after he received their legal demand for a retraction. And it notes Fox News covered the development, issuing an apology for the error. 8:55 a.m. now on KPCW's local news hour. And here in the studio with, and as I mentioned on the noon show yesterday, a somewhat unhappy anniversary, the loss of federal funding, but an update on fundraising and community support. We have President and CEO of KPCW, Juliana Allely, and Development Director, Sarah Irvin. Thank you both for coming on with me.
6: Sure. Good morning, Connor.
1: So what was the impact when Congress clawed back funding for the Corporation for Public Broadcasting, which funds numerous public media stations, radio and TV, both across the country? What was the impact here locally?
6: Here locally, it impacted KPCW pretty significantly. That funding was about 14% of our budget and something that we'd had for decades. And it was very reliable funding that money that we received from the federal government via CPB, the Corporation for Public Broadcasting. Portions of it were restricted, but the bulk of it was unrestricted. So we were able to spend those dollars on salaries, fringe benefits, professional development, the electricity to run the station, new equipment, you know, anything and everything, community engagement activities. So that funding was really critical to KPCW.
1: Can you get specific about things that you've had to cut? Obviously, we have not cut the electricity, as you can hear right now. But what are some things that, you know, we and the community have lost because of this?
6: Fortunately, we did not lose anything. We modified programming a little bit, and we've had to tighten our belts a bit more with some of our internal budgets, but we did not have to cut any staff. We did not have to pull back on community events that we're attending. If anything, we're able to attend some more remote activities and broadcasts this summer. But that's mostly because of more fiscal responsibility. Not that we weren't responsible before, but again, just trying to be more cognizant about how we're spending those dollars. But the biggest reason we haven't had to cut anything is because of individual fundraising. The community really stepped up for us a year ago with generous donations, leveling up if they were a Broadcaster Club member, just really recognizing that this is community radio and that the community needs to and wants to support us.
1: Yeah, and that there was a significant amount of emergency fundraising 1 year ago, and you're kind of reviving that effort, right, Sarah?
7: We are, and you've probably heard some of our lost and found messaging. You know, one of the things that makes KPCW so unique is the hyper-local nature of our programming. 90% of what you hear on these airwaves every weekday is locally produced. It's local news, it's local updates, local traffic, local weather, local services like the Lost and Found Report. And so, last year, we lost funding, and in response to that, we found a lot of new support from listeners out there who maybe hadn't given to KPCW before. And this time around, we are asking you to renew your support. If you can, even increase your support. So we've weathered 1 year of that loss of federal funding, but we are in year two. And as Juliana mentioned, it was 2 years worth of funding that we had budgeted around, and we are continuing to have to make adjustments. One thing I'll mention that, you know, we did cut was a lot of our fundraising events. So while we didn't cut community public events, we did cut some of our Broadcasters Club events. We've scaled them back because we know that our major donors want us to be good stewards of the money that we have. So apologies out there to those that have missed some of our parties because we have cut those back, but we're doing that because we want to be very responsible with the funds that we have.
1: I feel less guilty about not using my gym membership now.
6: Okay. Well, for me, this morning was a really great example, like it is every morning when I got the local this morning. The top three stories that are in the local this morning are about fire, traffic, and how AI is impacting the Wasatch Back. Those are the things that your dollars are funding, those stories that Connor, Grace, Christine, our newest reporter, Ula Britt, are reporting on, the packages that Sydney and Emma, our digital team, are putting together. That information and that outreach is, as Sarah has been saying, is local and is the information you need to know as a resident, someone who recreates in the Wasatch Back or works in the Wasatch Back. You need to stay engaged with KPCW, and please support KPCW.
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7: Mm-hmm. Yes. So we lost funding, but we found you.
1: Found
7: you'll
1: yours.
7: Be hearing from us. 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And you know, you can make a gift now. 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
6: Yeah, we'd love to hear from you. 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If there's things you want to hear, a news story that you have an idea about, you know, just let us know. The app is a great way to engage with us. 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
7: DJ. You can just call
6: DJ
7: the DJ
6: line, right?
7: Yeah. That's
6: right.
7: Because we're so local.
6: Yes.
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8: Johnston. The United States is expanding its airstrike campaign against Iran. The U.S. military struck Iranian bridges and power infrastructure overnight. NPR's Jana Rapp reports Tehran retaliated by hitting military targets across the region.
9: The U.S. military says it struck dozens of Iranian targets overnight in attacks meant to degrade Iranian military capability. The targets included six bridges in a southern Iranian province along the Strait of Hormuz and electrical installations. Deliberate attacks on civilian infrastructure could be considered war crimes under international law. Iran said it struck U.S. military targets in Qatar, Bahrain, Kuwait, and Oman in retaliation. In the Kurdistan region of Iraq, an opposition group said at least eight Iranian Kurdish fighters were killed in an Iranian airstrike. Jane Araf, NPR News, Amman.
8: Lettuce grown in Mexico has been linked to a multi-state outbreak of cyclospora. NPR's Allison Aubrey reports the Food and Drug Administration is warning do not eat shredded iceberg lettuce served at Taco Bell locations in the impacted states.
10: The multi-state outbreak includes cyclospora cases in Indiana, Kentucky, Michigan, Ohio, and West Virginia. Investigators at the CDC found 1,644 people infected with cyclospora reported eating Taco Bell in these five states. An analysis of 190 cyclospora cases in Michigan, where the person reported eating at Taco Bell, found 90% of those interviewed reported eating iceberg lettuce. In a statement from Taco Bell, the company says it's taken immediate action to voluntarily remove potentially impacted lettuce in these states. FDA's traceback investigation has identified a single supplier of iceberg lettuce from Mexico. The diarrheal illness, which also leads to fatigue and loss of appetite, was first identified in May and has hospitalized dozens. Allison Aubrey, NPR News.
8: President Trump addressed the nation last night, arguing that newly declassified intelligence shows serious vulnerabilities in U.S. elections. Democratic Representative Jim Himes of Connecticut tells NPR that Trump's argument specifically focuses on the election he lost.
11: He made a case that our elections were corrupt. Now, by the way, not the 2016 election that he won or the 2024 election that he won, but the 2020 election, which he did not actually win. Apparently, Democrats forgot, or the Chinese or others forgot, how to compromise elections in the two that he won.
8: Trump also used his speech to press Congress to pass the Save America Act, one of his top legislative priorities. The measure would require proof of U.S. citizenship to register to vote and photo identification to cast a ballot in federal elections. The bill does not have the votes to pass in the Senate. This is NPR News in Washington. Torrential rain has triggered widespread flooding across parts of central Texas. Governor Greg Abbott says at least two people have died.
12: One is a male near Comfort who was swept away in an RV. Another is a female in Uvalde who was swept away while driving on a road.
8: More than 200 people have been rescued as rivers surged. Some areas have received up to 28 inches of rain. This will be the opening weekend for Christopher Nolan's The Odyssey. As NPR's Bob Mondello reports, some IMAX theaters report being sold out a full year in advance.
13: Just putting tickets on sale a year in advance was unprecedented for a Hollywood blockbuster.
14: Ithaca's a kingdom waiting for a king.
13: But Christopher Nolan, director of the Dark Knight Batman trilogy and Best Picture Oscar winner Oppenheimer, has super fans. So when the 25 North American theaters equipped to show The Odyssey in the biggest of widescreen formats, IMAX 70mm, first put tickets on sale for this weekend's screenings back in July of last year. The fans bought up every ticket.
15: Help me go home.
13: Happily for general audiences, considering that The Odyssey has received near unanimous critical raves, tickets are still available at the 450 IMAX theaters in the U.S. that are not equipped for 70mm and in more than 3,000 conventional theaters. Bob Mondello, NPR News.
8: On Wall Street, the Dow was down 61 points. I'm Windsor Johnston, NPR News in Washington.
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17: Good morning, and welcome to the Community Campfire. I'm John Burdick.
7: And I'm Sarah Irvin, filling in for Andrea.
17: Yes, well, welcome, Sarah. Always good to see you in the studio.
7: Thank you. It's always good to be here.
17: Were you hanging out with KPCW last night in Heber?
7: It was a rainy night down in Heber, well, across the Wasatch back last night. But yes, those Heber markets on Main, they are such a great live music opportunity. And KPCW was there with a booth, and we'll be back in August. It's just a great community event, and we're so glad to be able to be out and about.
17: And if you're wanting to see how the sausage is made, we are at the 22nd will be in Wasatch County.
7: That's right. Demo Derby Day.
17: Demo Derby, yeah. It'll be Demo Derby and the draw to see when these drivers are actually going to be on. It's supposed to be an exciting event, and Claire Wiley with The Local View will be broadcasting live next Wednesday, so come out and see us.
7: That's right. That'll be out at the Wasatch County Fairgrounds on July 22nd. And then we'll be doing a live remote from the Summit County Fair.
17: Look at us, just getting out there.
7: A couple
17: Your
7: weeks later on
17: radio.
7: August 5th. And then, of course, back at the Heber Markets on August 6th. And then I'm just going to make a quick plug because our listeners are marking their calendars. August 21st, Back Alley Bash in City Park here in Park City. So KPCW is out in the community. We want you to come say hi to us. We want you to get to know us. We're your local station.
17: We are. And we have a great show for you today. Who are we kicking it off with, Sarah?
7: Well, today, Amber Johnson took a ride with the new Utah chapter of the Expeditionary Veterans Association to discover how mountain biking is helping veterans build community and heal. And then Andrea Buchanan sits down with KPCW volunteer DJ Heidi Bretz to uncover the fascinating story behind the voice on the radio. From a childhood connected to the FBI and her love of 90s grunge, I'm with you, Heidi, and then one legendary singer-songwriter that she will never play on air. Ooh.
17: I wonder who that is. And we got Coach Skinner coming into the studio. He's going to talk to us about his take on the World Cup disc golf and what's going on in local sports. Also, we have this week's musical sesh. We had the kids in from the Egyptian Youth Theater, and they'll be performing in the production of Shrek Jr. the Musical, and we also had them talking about all their background there, and Dan, the director, was in. So stay tuned for that at the end of the show. But first, Madeline, what do you have to say?
18: 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The content of this program is intended for informational and entertainment purposes only and does not constitute an endorsement by KPCW of any opinions, products, or services discussed during the show.
17: It's Friday, and I love kicking off the show with some music and some grooves, and Christy Dillaway works diligently to get these songs to us, so let's figure out what she has today. Christy, take it away.
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1: Welcome back to the Community Campfire. For our first story today, there is a new Utah chapter of the Expeditionary Veterans Association, and they're getting veterans out on mountain bikes and out of their own heads. Amber Johnson joins a ride near Heber to find out why some of the best therapy happens on two wheels.
2: And here's that story.
3: So, Amber?
4: I'm Amber.
3: Amber, Brian, my wife Mary,
5: James.
3: And James.
6: Hi. Nice to meet you.
4: Nice to meet you guys. Happy to be here.
3: Yes, yeah. Glad to have you.
4: Yeah.
7: I'm at the Blue Sage Trailhead on the east side of Heber, about to do something I haven't done in a while, mountain bike with a group of strangers. There's a waiver to sign, a joke about someone's home Wi-Fi being named FBI surveillance, and a guy in an EVA jersey named Brian Eichstead telling me not to worry about keeping up. It's one of the first rides for the new chapter of the Expeditionary Veterans Association. Its mission? Help veterans struggling with PTSD find support and new friends through the outdoors. Brian founded this chapter a few months ago. Tonight, a handful of people show up. Veterans, spouses, neighbors. Sometimes kids come too, depending on the level of the ride. I catch up with James McCourt before we start climbing.
8: You get out there, you're just focused on what's in front of you. Like having that mission again, you're just focused on what's right in front of you and the rest of the world just disappears. For me personally, as I'm out riding, I can process things that I can't process when I'm just sitting around doing nothing. If I'm sitting around doing nothing, there's too many invasive thoughts, too many things running around in my head all at once. So when I'm out, I can focus on what's in front of me and my mind can work out its problems in the background. And like I get a good release out of it.
9: So our first and foremost slogan is, you know, not all wounds are visible, because most of these veterans walk around, they look strong, they look like they're doing great. You ask them how they're doing, they're going to tell you they look great, but when they get home and they're all by themselves, when they struggle the most.
7: Brian calls it pedal therapy. Get veterans out on bikes, in the mountains, with people who understand. That's the model. This chapter is still young, and Brian and James both tell me the same thing in different ways. They want it to grow, and they hope to expand the nonprofit to include other outdoor activities. More friends, spouses, and neighbors along for the ride. The bigger it gets, the more people it can reach, and the more it can offer to the ones who need it most. Brian's story starts a long way from here. He joined the Army out of high school, served about 4 years until an injury led to a medical discharge in 1995. Getting out was harder than getting in.
9: You know, when we're in military service, we are given very explicit directions on what our job is, what our daily life is, what we do. But when you get out in civilian life, there's so much more freedom to change lanes, to make different choices.
7: Brian's path out of the Army and into life after service wasn't simple. The adjustment took time, and it took him to several places before he eventually landed in the Heber Valley. He was introduced to EVA while living in Las Vegas through a man named Ike Moses, the chapter's current president.
9: Doctors told him that he was never going to walk again due to his injuries that he sustained in combat. And being a part of that group, he was getting out on hikes and getting out. He actually got to the point to where he was getting out on mountain bikes and doing rides. And now he's worked his way up to where he's actually very active every day.
7: Watching Ike heal was enough to convince Brian. When he moved to Utah, he'd start a chapter here. Brian's the president, his vice president is his neighbor, Chris Manning, and his sergeant-in-arms is his best friend of 30 years, James McCourt. James and Brian have been friends since 1995 when they met at Fort Stewart, Georgia. James's unit was on leave. Brian was already on his way out, medically discharged.
8: We struck up a friendship. We've been best friends for over 30 years now. 13 years ago, I married his baby sister.
7: So now they're best friends and brothers-in-law, building something they both believe in. I ask James why this group and its message to veterans matters to him.
8: You're not alone. We're here for you. There's a lot of veterans around. Reach out. There's help. You can get the help. Sometimes you don't want to go through the VA process. There are guys here that'll talk, we'll listen, we'll sit down. Sometimes you just sit together in silence. And that's good therapy too. You just meet up, go sit somewhere. You don't even have to talk. You're just there with somebody, just to have somebody that understands where you've been, understands what you're going through, to just kind of sit with.
7: The Blue Sage Trail starts easy. Sagebrush, scrub oak, quiet climbing. Then it stops being easy. Switchback after switchback, pulling us higher. Mount Timpanogos filling the skyline ahead. It's a grind, steady and unrelenting. The kind of ride where you stop talking and start making oxygen choices. When we finally crest the ridge onto Cow Tummy Trail and drop into the trees, everything changes. The trail loosens up, cool, green, and fast with rollers and berms. There's an optional jump on the downhill, a steep drop, maybe 6 feet down. Brian encourages James to try it, and we all stop to watch. James lines up, ready to send it. But then he doesn't. He rolls back down, bike intact, no jump. And the group cheers, the same way they would have if he'd cleared it. Nobody asks why. Nobody needles him about it later. In a lot of settings, that moment is built for pressure. Perform, show off, prove something. Out here, it wasn't. James could have made that jump. He didn't feel it that day, so he didn't do it. And that was enough. That's the thing Brian's actually building. Not a riding club. A place where you're allowed to know your limits and still belong.
3: Okay. So if you just get out there and you start doing this,
7: even if you do the flyer, by the time we reach the parking lot, the group is joking and sharing notes on form for the newbies.
5: My takeaway
6: slow, smooth, smooth is fast.
5: There's some really amazing riders here, like that have been doing this for years and years. And for my husband and I, this is our first year mountain biking. So, like anyone, they don't care. Like Brian will give us some tips, and they'll go nice and slow for us, and make sure that we're comfortable. And it's really awesome that it's kind of for everybody, no matter what level you know you're on. And that we appreciate that. So that's why we keep coming back. It's fun.
3: Like I told you at the beginning, we're just here to have fun, and we want people to come out and have fun. So yes, exactly. This isn't a race. This is to get out, people have fun, pedal. Pedal therapy is the best therapy. Come on and have fun.
7: I circle back with James.
10: You said there's something about just you're on the bike, you're not worried about, you're not focused on what's in, right in front of you, you're looking at what's like 25 feet ahead of you, right? So what's kind of the takeaway for that, not only just in mountain biking, but for veterans and for life who might be caught up in some really hard things right in front of them?
8: Yeah. For me, if I'm only focused on what's in front of me, you get that tunnel vision and you can't see your way past it. So if you focus out a little bit farther, open up your field of view, you can sort your way through problems. You can see that, you know, there are other avenues to take. There are other options out there, not just stuck in the moment. If you focus on what's in front of you, a rock, you're going to hit that rock, probably going to wreck. If you're focused 25 feet out in front of that tire, you're going to miss that rock because you already saw it, you compensated for it, you moved right around it. So same thing kind of goes for life and working through issues.
7: Look ahead, not at the rock, at what's coming next. And by looking far enough ahead, that obstacle right in front of you stops being the whole story. Before my first ride with EVA, I assumed this was a nonprofit formed solely for veterans, and it is. But by the end of the night, that distinction barely mattered. Veterans, civilians, new faces, and old friends, we were all just people having a great time on the trail together. And that's the whole idea. Not a program exclusively for veterans, just people, outside, together. This is Amber Borowski-Johnson for KPCW's Community Campfire.
2: Thank you, Amber. And next up, you may know Heidi Bretz as one of KPCW's volunteer DJs, but there's much more to her story than what you hear on air. In this conversation, Andrea Buchanan and Heidi reflects on Heidi's journey from the tech world to community radio, her passion for music, and while she'll never play one particular artist.
1: Ooh, you're still teasing it. I like it. Along the way, she shares stories about overcoming stage fright, growing up as the daughter of an FBI agent, learning to ski in Austria, and what makes volunteering at KPCW such a rewarding experience. 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
11: Well, here at KPCW, we love our volunteer Air Force DJs. I got a chance to sit down with Heidi Bretz, who's a morning gal. She does the 10 to 12 shift usually, definitely on Fridays. And boy, did I learn a lot about her background. Very interesting. You just never know who's talking to you through the airwaves, their musical tastes, the one singer-songwriter they will never play, and also a fascinating childhood that involves the FBI. Here's my conversation with Heidi Bretz. And so I'm sitting here with Heidi Bretz, who's one of our wonderful Air Force volunteer DJs. And we are, we're going to chat. So hi, Heidi.
12: Hi.
11: Thanks for coming in.
12: Oh my gosh, pleasure to be here. Thank you.
11: I see you when we get done with our show around 10 a.m. on Fridays. I see you plop in, usually with your dog. And
12: my dog has been fired.
11: Your dog is, tell us about your dog.
12: I have a wiener dog named Calvin who was fired from KPCW because, like me, he has a voice. And he was using it on the air when the microphone was on every time someone walked by the studio. So Calvin's been fired, but I'm still here.
11: Yay. Oh, my gosh. He would just bark at randos and you would be on the air.
12: Oh, yeah. He's protecting us from, you know, all kinds of people. UPS man.
11: John Burdick.
12: Yeah, John Burdick.
11: There's that mean John Burdick again.
12: Those
11: Does Calvin know that he's been let go?
12: He tries to get in the car when I come here, and I'm like, nope, not anymore.
11: Oh, no.
12: You've been fired from your volunteer job.
11: Oh, my goodness. Well, tell me about, did you come here from, I think you said California, right?
12: Yeah, from San Francisco.
11: Okay.
12: I was a big-time skier. I've always been a skier and came to Park City a lot and then bought a place here one time when I was totally inspired and bought just a place for part-time and was just using it and going back and forth to San Francisco. And then when remote work came along and I could work from anywhere, I made a decision to work from here.
11: Mm-hmm. Nice.
12: And so have been here ever since. So that I moved here full-time right around COVID, kind of mm-hmm. like everybody else. Sorry,
11: right.
12: Everybody who's been here for a long time. I'm one of those people.
11: Yeah. Well, was it children too in school?
12: Yes.
11: Or, okay.
12: Yeah, children in school. And so the last one is in college and at Cal, and so we are happily here, ready for a big winter, which we didn't have this winter.
11: Yeah,
12: sadly.
11: I know it was that was a big disappointment to say the least. So how did you find your way to KPC? Well, you were in tech, right?
12: I was in tech for many many years.
11: Okay, what did you do? What was your job?
12: I put together technology partnerships, so I was in the business part of the business, so not the programming side, where I would identify technologies we had and technologies other companies had and blend them together to create products that address people's needs. So I was at Microsoft, Amazon. I started at Netscape, so a long time ago.
11: Wow.
12: For all you old people out there, yes. Yeah. Remember that.
11: Yeah.
12: And I was always a musician, though. I played violin and piano growing up, and I've always loved music. Never been on the air or a DJ, but was at a party, and lovely Scott Greenberg, another volunteer DJ, was talking about being a DJ, and I said, I want to do that. And so he brought me in.
11: Nice.
12: And yeah, I've been doing it ever since. I absolutely love it.
11: What do you love about it? You're really good at it. So,
12: oh, I mean, thank you. Well, I didn't start out good. For those of you thinking of doing it, you don't have to have any experience and you don't have to start out good.
11: It's scary to be suddenly on the air. I mean, even though it's like chill and everyone here is chill, it's like the board is very
12: intimidating.
11: Yeah.
12: It's intimidating, but once you get it, you get it. You don't have to worry about it. So I know we're looking for DJs. Like, please come on and do it.
11: Oh, yes, you'll please.
12: Love it.
11: You'll love
12: so
11: it.
12: Much.
11: It's so much fun. You get to control the music, and you have the most beautiful office in town.
12: You do, absolutely. And you get to talk about what's going on around town, and, you know, you learn that going off at the library every day.
11: Yeah.
12: There's something going on.
11: Something's going on at the library.
12: Every single day.
11: Thanks to Katrina. Yeah. What's your musical taste? Do you have...
12: Oh, yeah, I do. So I'm a little bit stuck in 90s grunge rock from Seattle, from that era. So you'll always hear some Soundgarden, some Eddie Vedder, who's my very favorite, some Foo. You know, I get some Foo in there all the time. But I also like local music. I like indie music. I'm not so much into the classic rock. Other people who go really heavy on that, so I feel like I can play a lot of new stuff. So I really like new music. Best part about this job is I get to hear a lot of new music. Like, the people who program, you know, our music here are always listening for new stuff. And, you know, we have the Fresh Talk Fridays. And so I learn a lot about music that I didn't know about, which is surprising because I do a lot of investigating on my own.
11: Mm-hmm.
12: And so, and still I come in here and I'll see a band or a song I haven't heard of, and it's really fun to play. And sometimes I like it and sometimes I don't.
11: Yeah.
12: Sometimes you start a song and you're like, oh, this sounds really cool. And then you're like, no, it's not.
11: But do you typically do the songs that are already programmed in?
12: Or
11: you
12: I program my own. I take out the rock. I take out anything Billy Joel. I'll take a request from anyone. I will play anything that anyone calls in and requests, except for Billy Joel. He makes my teeth hurt. He always has. And Scott Greenberg will almost always call in or text in with a request for Billy Joel. Or when he's on air, he will play an entire set of Billy Joel and dedicate
11: just to
12: it to
11: get
12: me.
11: You?
12: Just to get it to me.
11: Okay, you have to explain this. How do you not like Billy Joel? Might be the end of our relationship.
12: Well, you got to stop reading the New York Times then, too, because the New York Times just did a big write-up of the top 30 living songwriters, in their opinion.
11: Oh, no, I saw that, yeah.
12: And guess who wasn't in there?
11: Yeah, he wasn't in there.
12: He was not in there. And the person, there was some discussion about it, and they were like, why was Billy Joel not included? And the person who...
11: Curating it
12: said, just because you write a song that people can sing at karaoke does not mean that you're talented. For anybody who's listening to this who likes Billy Joel, I apologize to you. Please do not call in a request to when I'm on.
11: Not even, what's the Vienna Waits For You, no?
12: I have not found one yet that I like.
11: Do you have any fun lost and found stories that stick with you, or have you reunited people with their lost and found items?
12: Well, I hope I have one today. I was reading the lost and found, and somebody had a lost camera on the 4th of July on the parade route, and somebody had a found camera on the 4th of July on the parade route, and I thought, I'm going to text these two guys and put them together, and I hope that that this is the right camera, because how cool. I can just do this right here. That happened today, and I hope that there have been other success stories that I know nothing about.
11: Any breaking news stories that you have had to deal with?
12: I mean, one was kind of funny. I mean, small town radio. It was, I got a note that the fence was left open. The gate was left open down at Promontory and near Promontory. And the horses and the cows are on the road. So if you're driving that way, go slowly because there are horses and cows. And if those are horses and cows, you better get up out of your chair and go get them because they're walking around.
11: Did you always dream of being a DJ growing up? I know you played violin.
12: No, I never imagined being a DJ.
11: You didn't have that college fantasy?
12: I didn't think I had the confidence to do it.
11: Okay.
12: It wasn't until later in life I think I had the confidence to actually get on a microphone and talk. And I never liked my voice. It's pretty nasally. Like when you hear it on like a voicemail, it's just like, oh, cringe. Who would want to hear that? But then I decided, you know what? I want to hear it. I'm ready to put it out there. So sorry about the nasally voice, but it's what I got in this lifetime.
11: And so you had to overcome, it sounds like, a little...
12: Stage fright.
11: Stage fright, yeah.
12: I had a terrible fear of public speaking all the way through school, at work. It was something I really had to work hard on, and it still doesn't come naturally, but I think... Actually, being on the radio has helped a little bit.
11: Yeah, a lot of people have it, you know. It's funny because you're just in a room talking like you would be any other time, but suddenly when you know you're live, you're like, oh God, you know. It's just a funny thing that happens.
12: It's kind of like skiing. So I've always been a freestyle skier, and you know, it was my passion. And then I started doing the Masters racing program here, and you can take a hill that I would just rip down. I could probably do it with my eyes closed, but you put a few gates on it, panic sets in. It's just a different experience, and it's kind of terrifying.
11: Oh, wow.
12: So I'm getting over that fear too.
11: Mm-hmm. When you say freestyle, do you flip in the air?
12: I used to.
11: Okay.
12: I'm a little old for that. I did in college style, but I was studying in Austria and took a course in freestyle aerial jumping. So I learned to do it then and did it for like a year and then never jumped.
11: How did you end up in Austria of all places?
12: I speak German. I was born in Germany on an army base. Yeah.
11: And was your father in the army?
12: He was.
11: Okay.
12: Yeah.
11: What was his?
12: He was the Army Intelligence, and then he came back to the United States. When we moved back to the States, he became a special agent for the FBI.
11: Oh my gosh.
12: So, yeah.
11: Very fascinating. Did you ever want to get into the military?
12: I did. I wanted to get into the FBI, and I tried right out of college and flunked the eye test 3 times. You have to have to meet a minimum eye requirement, and I didn't do it.
11: No way.
12: So I tried. So.
11: They don't give you, like, contacts?
12: No, you had to have 2,400 vision uncorrected, and I wasn't close.
11: Okay.
12: So it was like I kept trying and kept failing.
11: Trying.
12: What my dad said is they'll put you into a chair in the eye doctor's office, and there won't be anybody in there, so you take out the slide and memorize it. You know, you just go through when they point, you just read what you remember what you saw and read it back. And I was never in the room for a second by myself. So they put up the big E and I could see that. And below that, I was like, yeah. My dad was undercover for a year in the mob. And it was kind of a cool thing. Like, it was as cool as it sounds.
11: Did you know he was undercover?
12: Yeah.
11: Okay, so he could tell you guys, your family.
12: We were trained how to talk about it in public. Yeah, what my dad does to play stupid. Like, what's your dad do? Oh, he works downtown. Where? Oh, I'm not really sure. I don't know.
11: No way.
12: Yeah.
11: Oh, my gosh.
12: And we had to move every
11: people,
12: couple years.
11: People, this is breaking news right here.
12: Breaking news. We Someone's have a, dad was an FBI agent.
11: Like a secret surface agent. This is so cool.
12: It was pretty cool. People were like, how did that feel? And I was like, I didn't know anything else. So it felt normal to me.
11: Well, who did he get El Chapo? Or no, this mob was that was later. Was he around Al Capone?
12: I don't know. I never asked him, and now he's gone, and I can't.
11: Oh, okay.
12: It didn't come up in conversation. Let's just say that.
11: I'm sure he was probably like, I can't really talk about this.
12: He wanted to. It's like after a case would break, he'd want to talk about it. And, you know, we'd be sitting around the table, and he'd be like, yeah, and then, you know, Blue Velvet said to Johnny No Teeth, and we'd be like, can I have the keys, Dad? I'm like, so not interested. So now I wish I'd listen more and ask more questions.
11: Well, thank you so much. Thank you for coming in, Heidi.
12: Thanks a lot. Bye.

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1: And welcome, Sarah. We have a surprise guest in the studio.
2: We do. We are so pleased to welcome one of the newest faces here at KPCW, Lori Morenzi. Welcome, Lori.
3: Hello. Well,
1: Lori.
3: Such a pleasure to be with you.
1: Welcome, welcome. You are a new voice to our listeners
3: A
1: new great addition to our development team. So
3: thank you
1: for being here. In the abridged version, who are you?
2: Tell us your life story.
3: I'm a Parkite. I am a mom. I am a fundraiser. I'm a community builder, hopefully, storyteller. But what's wonderful about this whole opportunity is that I have been in fundraising my whole career development, but I've often been in the Wasatch Front and kind of like heading down the hill, going to Lehigh, going to Provo, going to Salt Lake for many, many years. And so I'm just so happy to be where my feet are. And I read an article years ago that's like, draw a circle around your home and just help as much as you can, as close as you can. And I'm loving doing that. It's been so fun.
1: Well, we love having you here. And
2: One of the things that I want to let our listeners know about is the increased content that Lori is responsible for on our LinkedIn page. She came in, she was like, KPCW, you have a LinkedIn page and you're not using it. And she's been doing such a great job of profiling the people and voices that you hear here on KPCW. We just heard Heidi Bretz, one of our DJs, the story.
3: How amazing was that?
2: She's awesome. And she has such a fascinating background. And we realized that everybody who comes through these doors, whether they're volunteers or they're hosts or they're guests on our shows, folks coming in for an interview, everybody has a story to tell, and Lori is helping us tell those stories.
3: I love it. I think story has been like the heart and like the thread running through my life and community too. So I've just been loving that. So LinkedIn is just a new place to do that.
1: And one of the fun things that we should go and see your campaign about, what have you found because of KPCW.
3: Yes.
1: You love reading those stories.
3: I do. When things get reunited or when people find their favorite song or they find their sense of belonging to this community, that's so powerful.
1: Or maybe your wife because of KPCW.
3: Oh, hi. That's the biggest one. That's the biggest
1: so
3: one.
1: Far,
3: I didn't realize. I thought it was like more of a folly story, but now I realize the origin story
1: KPCW.
3: Of Katrina and John is really.
1: I mean,
3: they
1: link together.
3: I know.
1: And
3: I know.
1: Another note to our listeners, we got to perform in the follies together.
3: Yes,
1: you
3: it's
1: as well.
3: So fun. Yeah.
1: Awesome.
3: I love follies.
1: All right.
3: So
1: well,
3: great.
1: Thank you for introducing yourself.
3: I'm so happy to be here.
1: Right back with the skinny on sports. Stay tuned.
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1: All right, and now it's time for the Skinny on Sports with Coach Skinner. Welcome.
5: Welcome, everybody. Thanks, John. Thanks, Sarah. And thank you, Wasatch, back. It is time for the Skinny on Sports. And like they say on Smokey and the Bandit, we've got a long way to go and a short time to get there. So let's just go ahead and dive into some local events. And, of course, every weekend it seems like there's another couple of running events. We've got the Moose on the Loose returning for its second of its four races. That's going to be tomorrow morning. It's hosted by Park City Ski and Snowboard, and it's designed to introduce trail running to the younger crowd, ages 3 to 14. Runners will be out on the trails again in Round Valley, so be aware if you're hiking or biking out there. The Triple Trail Challenge also returns with the Jupiter 25K Run. That's about 16 miles. They're expecting close to 400 runners for this annual event and the start and finish at Park City Mountain Resort. This is considered a challenge because the elevation change is about 3,200 feet as runners are climbing from the resort base to the summit of Jupiter Peak. And pause while I catch my breath on that one. At least the second half of that race is downhill. Moving over to golf, we got another local event in the golf world, the 120th Utah Women's State Amateur Championships. That's going to be starting on Monday at Oak Ridge Country Club in Farmington. It goes all the way until the 23rd. Arden Lockheim last year, a Park City native who was attending the University of Nebraska, won it last year. I haven't heard if she's going to be back to defend, but we are wishing her good luck. And also, we've got the 25th U.S. Women's Disc Golf Championship. And don't call it Frisbee golf. Yep. It is disc golf. You will get your hand slapped if you call it Frisbee. This is being advertised as the largest and longest running women's disc golf event in the world. It's a Professional Disc Golf Association major event. So
1: It's a major.
5: It's taking place at Brighton this weekend. And the first round was yesterday. There's daily events all weekend long. And it's going to be concluding with the final round on Sunday. It is a ticketed event for spectators. So you'll have to look that up if you want to attend. And also, we've got Wasatch County Fair Days. They're just around the corner. Kick things off. We've got the Demolition Derby. That's going to be Thursday, July 23rd. Claire Wiley in the Local View will be there on the 22nd with a live broadcast to preview that event and meet the drivers. Be sure to tune in for that. Turning now to the world scene, FIFA World Cup, that never-ending soccer tournament is just about to end. That's right. We've got Spain versus Argentina in the final. Spain took out the tournament favorite France 2-0 on Tuesday, and Argentina staged a late comeback to knock out England 2-1 on Wednesday. Argentina, of course, is led by Lionel Messi. They are the defending champion, and they're seeking their fourth overall title. Spain is seeking their second world title. Their last one was in 2010.
1: And he has the record for 21 goals.
5: He has the record for most goals of any player in World Cup history.
1: Sorry, Pele.
5: Mbappe is on his heels, though. Mbappe is a lot younger, so Mbappe might pass him when it's all said and done. We'll see. The finals are going to be Sunday at 1 p.m. That's going to be at MetLife Stadium in East Rutherford, New Jersey. And they're going to have a Super Bowl-style halftime show. It's Madonna, Shakira, BTS, and the Biebs all on that halftime show. So Spain is the betting favorite. But, man, Argentina, they're just reminding me of those Patrick Mahomes, Kansas City Chiefs teams. You know, they just kind of hang around. You know, it doesn't look real good. And then all of a sudden at the very end, they won. So I'm not going to place any money against Argentina, that's for sure. So the third place game will be played tomorrow, France versus England. That's at 3 p.m. and played in Miami. And the Golden Boot is still up for grabs. The prestigious award that goes to the player with the most goals in the tournament. Messi and France's Kylian Mbappe are tied at 8 goals apiece, but Messi has one more game to play, so he may get it on his own. I think he also holds the title.

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1: Well, we'll have to talk about that next week. 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
1: And now, Campfire Musical Sesh. This week, we bring you a little fairy tale magic from the cast of Shrek Jr., who performed here. For this week's Community Campfire Musical Sesh, I'm here with my co-host, Mitch Elliott.
3: Hey, John. How's it going?
1: And the cast of Shrek Jr., the musical, as well as the director. Dan is in the studio. I'm going to have you all just jump on the mic and say hi.
4: Dan Varis, and I'm the director of Shrek Jr.
5: I'm Emma Swisher, and I play young Fiona and Baby Bear.
6: Hi, I'm Kaya Swisher. I play teen Fiona and Pinocchio.
7: I'm Kira Colander, and I play Princess Fiona.
8: I'm Foster Maziarz, and I play Shrek.
1: So how many of you have done shows at the Egyptian before?
7: This is my very first time at Egyptian. I just started doing theater last year at my local community theater, but this is my first time at Egyptian, and it's been super fun and awesome, and everyone here is great.
1: Thank you, Kara and Fiona, right?
7: Yep.
1: All right. How about you guys? Everybody's a veteran here?
6: Yes, I've been doing shows at the Egyptian Youth Theater for 5 years, and I've been in countless shows there.
1: Countless.
6: Countless.
9: Okay. And Foster, we had you on last time the Egyptian Youth Theater was on, so you've had a couple under your belt as well.
8: So I've been at the Egyptian for almost a year now, and I've done 3 shows, and this is my 3rd, so I'm very happy to be doing this.
1: How about you, Emma?
5: This is my 5th show at the Egyptian Youth Theater, and I love doing them so much.
1: Dan, can you talk a little bit about your background with the theater and how many of the youth theater shows you've directed?
4: Yeah, so I have been with Egyptian Youth Theater since 2018, and I have been directing probably once a semester. So I've done Once Upon a Mattress, I did Dracula, we did SpongeBob, and then if I'm not directing, I'm in some sort of support role. I only stage managed once, and that is not a skill set for me, so I avoid that one. But I'll design shows, I'll do any of the props or projections. I'm also the graphic designer for the youth theater program specifically.
9: So is this following the events of the first Shrek movie in this play, or is it kind of like a culmination of multiple Shrek movies put together?
4: It's the story of the first one.
9: With that, is there different music associated with this play?
4: Yes, it's completely all new songs. There is a post-finale number of Believer to kind of nod to the movie.
9: I mean, you have to, right?
4: But the music is all created for this show, and it's added some elements. For example, we have our 3 Fionas, young Fiona, teen Fiona, and adult Fiona, sing a song together that is about their experience being trapped in the tower.
9: Tell us a little bit about your guys' roles. Is there like a favorite part of the show that you guys like being for your specific roles?
7: Yeah, especially with the 3 Fionas. When we sing our song together, it's super duper fun, and we get to sing these crazy awesome harmonies near the end all together, and it is so fun to hear them, and they just sound so awesome. And that's most of the time that we get to be together on stage.
5: I also like doing the 3 Fiona part. It's really fun to do it with Kaya and Kira, and the harmonies are also really fun to do, and it's a cool set, and it's just a cool way to do it.
6: My favorite part is also the 3 Fiona song, because I love how it shows her character development throughout the ages. I think it really demonstrates how she feels through different stages of her life and how trapped she is. And I have so much fun doing it with my friends.
4: And director's note, you wouldn't think that Shrek Jr. was a show to bring tissues to, but it is.
9: And Foster, your favorite part isn't the 3 Fionas part right now.
8: I wish I could say it is, but it's not, unfortunately. My favorite part is this part where the dragon who guards Fiona's tower sings a song about how Donkey's gonna stay there forever. I love that scene.
9: Well, we would love to hear one of the songs that you guys are going to be performing in the show. What's the first song that you guys are going to perform for us today?
4: The 3 Fionas. It's called I Know It's Today.
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one needs these metal bits. 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

0: Wow, that took me on a full journey of Fiona right there. Wow.
1: I'm seeing triple. Tell me a little bit about that song and why you love singing it. We'll start with you, older Fiona.
2: Oldest Fiona, yes.
1: And how old are you?
2: I'm 15.
1: Yeah, you're so old.
2: I'm so old. Yeah, I'm adult Fiona, and this song is just so great. In the movie, they don't really explore her backstory that much, and I think she's a super interesting character, and she just has so many sides and personalities to her, and she's just really awesome. So that song is, I'm so lucky that it's in the show, because it's a great display of that.
3: This is Kaya, teen Fiona. This song is so special to me because I've sung it in the past, and so looping back to it a few years later is really special to me personally, and it is a really good way for me to connect with the Fiona character. Really,
0: so you
3: love
0: were
3: it.
0: The youngest Fiona in a in
3: no,
0: the past?
3: I was the teenage Fiona.
0: Okay,
3: in the past.
0: So you're revisiting teenage Fiona.
3: Yes.
0: Wiser now.
3: Yes, definitely.
1: A whole year or two older, is that? Mm-hmm. Yeah.
3: Yeah.
4: And this is Emma, young Fiona. I just love the song because it's so fun to have the fun parts and then the parts that slow down. I've also sung it in the past with Kaya, and it's now really fun to sing it with Kira, and it's just fun.
5: Yeah, Dan, the director here, I remember you guys did that for one of our teacher-student showcases with the director, Amy Livingston, played adult Fiona. I forgot that you guys did that. That's crazy. And then you got these parts.
2: Yeah, I hope I can do Amy justice.
5: You're killing it. You're killing it.
2: Thank you.
1: So, Dan, can you talk a little bit about how you choose the shows for the youth theater?
5: So we have sort of like a long list of like wants, and we do have to take into account what show is the high school doing right now or has just done, what our kids' age range is at the moment, because we actually ran into an issue of a lot of our teen kids aged out of the program. Some of them started working for us. Then we were like, oh, wait, we can't really do a big teen show because we've got a lot of preteens that are coming up. So we've been keeping that in mind as we pick shows as well. We're looking into fall and spring semesters for the 2026-2027 school year. And there's a lot on our plate that we're trying to pick through and decide what we're going to do.
1: Tell us a little bit about the program. What are the age ranges? How does one get involved?
5: Yeah, so we go K through 12, and we try to keep it diverse so that there's a lot of opportunities for everybody. We have our littles program, where it's literally just getting five-year-olds up on stage in front of their parents. And then we have acting one in that area, age range, kindergarten through third through fifth-ish, and then six and up. Luckily, there's a while where the teens didn't want to perform with the younger kids. They were a little hoity-toity about it. But now that a bunch of them have come up together, this show, for example, has been incredible. I have been just floored by how supportive everybody has been of the younger kids. We brought in Emma to play the youngest Fiona because we didn't really have anybody that auditioned for that would fit. And so we were like, let's branch outside of the age range we had set for this just to get it done. And it was a great choice. And she's the most professional one there, of course.
2: True.
0: Yeah, we can tell. Dan, can you talk a little bit about where the cast started and the progression, you know, over all your guys' practices and rehearsals and stuff and where they are now?
5: I have been directing for over 20 years, and I have never had a cast show up more ready to work. It's their summer camp. They should be having fun. So we always, you know, sprinkle in games, activities, crafts sometimes. We just did a huge musical Olympus where it was 40 kids, and they needed stuff to do on their downtime. This cast showed up ready to work and has been working straight through. We got 2 days ahead of our rehearsal schedule. We were supposed to get finished everything, learning everything today, and we got done with that last Friday.
1: Oh, wow.
5: So I had created this list on the wall of every scene and song. I made these like green post-its that had a splat on them for Shrek. And we would splat things when they got done, have a little ceremony, drum roll. Mm-hmm. And we got our last splat done on Friday. It was insane. And I keep reminding them, I'll be like, hey, okay, take a 15-minute break. Thank you, 15. And then they go work choreography. And I'm like, go get some water. Like, take a break. But yeah, they've just been on top of it. They've been really kind to each other. One of my favorite things is watching Emma finish her solo in that song and then go backstage and get a high five from adult Kira. It made me cry a little bit.
1: Oh, nice.
0: I would love to hear why we should go out and see Shrek Jr.
1: We'll start with you, Foster. Shrek, I mean.
6: Yeah, it's just a very fun time. It's a great family show. So if you have something to do in the week and you want to have some fun during the summer, come see Shrek Jr. It's Yeah, it's a great show.
1: And do you get to bring out your inner ogre, or how do you work on your character?
6: I have to act really big and tough, which is hard because I'm not a very big or tough man. I try to embrace it as much as I can.
5: Your director note, today I had to literally say to him, smile less and fart more. Is this my life? Is this my job?
0: Kira, why do you think people should come and see Shrek Jr.?
2: People should absolutely come see Shrek Jr. One of my favorite reasons, because it has so many funny moments. And it's a great show, and it has so much awesome music, and it's very moving. But then there's some parts where you'll just die laughing. And I've been laughing at least a couple times every single day of rehearsal, because everyone's so awesome, and it's a really hilarious show. So that would be my recommendation.
1: Teen Fiona?
3: 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The whole family can go see it. You can bring your kids, and you'll just leave with a really happy feeling.
4: Young Fiona, I think you should come see Shrek Jr. because I've said fun a lot, but it is just really fun, and it's a really feel-good show. And it sends out a good message. One of the songs is called Let Your Freak Flag Fly, and if you come, you'll see what I mean. It's really good.
0: Amazing. Well, thank you guys for joining us here on the Community Campfire today. Before you go, when is your guys' show? Where can people get tickets, all that jazz?
5: We have an evening performance July 24th, and then on the 25th, Saturday, we have a matinee and then an evening show. Tickets are available at parkcityshows.com.
1: We appreciate you coming in. And what's the final song that you are going to sing for us today?
6: The final song is called I Think I Got You Beat. And it's a duet between Shrek and Fiona talking about their childhoods and arguing on whose was harder.
2: It's awesome. Woo!
1: I got you beat right here. Thank you guys for coming in. Have a great run.
7: I'm just saying you don't corner the market on unhappy childhoods.
8: There are things you don't know. You know, about me, about how rough I had it.
7: What, you ran out of shampoo a couple times?
8: I mean about my life.
7: In that cushy tower of yours.
8: Cushy? Are you kidding? I had nothing in that tower.

0: feet.
1: Oh, you think so? That was a sad story, but I've heard better. I'm just saying, A for effort, thanks for playing. Sad to see a princess suffer, but I had it rougher. Like the time a mob with torches burned my britches, see the scorches. You're just whiny. I had a flaming hiney as I

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1: That was a lot of ogre sounds at the end there.
0: There are still tickets available at the Egyptian. It's next weekend, so check that out.
1: Incredible talent.
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0: All right, it is time for my favorite part of the show. Let's find out about what nomophobia is. Do you know what that is?
1: What
0: 73% of people experience no mobile phone phobia.
1: Oh, yep.
0: The fear of not having your smartphone or cell phone. And also, this was a fun one. There's a piece of cake that's nearly 4,000 years old, found in the tomb of Pepi II from Egypt.
1: Wow.
0: Yes, it was two slices of flatbread with milk and honey filling.
1: Mummified cake.
0: You've been listening to the Community Campfire. Have a great weekend. NPR News is next.
2: Live from NPR News in Washington, I'm Lakshmi Singh. President Trump asserts voting systems are vulnerable to tampering and declassified documents that he says supports his claims. The Republican leader presented no fresh evidence, choosing instead to revisit 2020 and the election loss he's blamed on fraud, contrary to what state elections officials and courts have found. NPR's Miles Parks on allegations Trump's already raised addressing his speech to the nation last night.
3: Our team at NPR started looking through all of these documents that the White House published, and it's not really clear what is actually new here that impacts our understanding of the security of America's elections. I talked with Adrian Fontes after the speech. He's Arizona's top voting official. He's a Democrat. Here's how he described it.
4: I kind of felt a little bit cheated. I was expecting some kind of delicious bombshell that we might be able to investigate, but instead I got a rehash of the same grievance.
3: Fontes was struck by how closely all these classified documents aligned with what was already public about the 2020 election.
2: NPR's Miles Parks reporting. An air quality health alert is in effect ahead of this weekend's World Cup final. NPR's William Jones reports.
5: With a thick haze blanketing the New York region, officials have been urging residents to stay indoors if they can. That didn't stop the Spanish team from training outdoors on Thursday. They'll play Argentina on Sunday afternoon at the New York, New Jersey Stadium, which is an open-air facility. The poor air quality, which is caused by Canadian wildfire smoke sweeping south, has already had an impact on other games in New York this week. A record crowd watched Gotham FC play Washington Spirit in the National Women's Soccer League despite the orange haze. Players took two breaks each half because of the air quality index. Some rain, however, is forecasted, which could help disperse some of the smoke ahead of the World Cup final on Sunday. William Jones, NPR News.
2: The UK's ruling party has named the former mayor of Manchester, England, Andy Burnham, as its leader, paving the way for him to succeed Keir Starmer as Prime Minister. Here's NPR's Lauren Freyer.
6: My honour to declare that the duly elected leader of the Labour Party is Andy Burnham.
7: Burnham succeeds caretaker Prime Minister Starmer, whom polls showed failed to convince voters that change was coming amid rising costs of living and slow growth. In his first speech as ruling party leader, Burnham said the UK has, quote, turned its back on working class communities that were once the centre-left Labour Party's base.
8: That's what we're going to do, everybody. We're going to give them hope back.
7: He promised to unite his party, reverse the privatization of various industries, and devolve power away from the capital to municipal and regional authorities.
2: That's NPR's Lauren Freyer reporting. This is NPR. The U.S. has carried out more military strikes against Iran. They struck a tower at a key Iranian port, as well as bridges this morning. President Trump had threatened to begin attacking Iranian infrastructure as both carry out retaliatory strikes with control of the Strait of Hormuz at stake. Japan's parliament passed a bill which the government says will help to ensure the supply of heirs to the imperial throne. But as NPR's Anthony Kuhn tells us, the bill is controversial because it leaves in place a ban on women becoming emperor.
9: The upper house of Japan's parliament passed revisions to the Imperial House law after the lower house passed it last week. It allows princesses to keep their royal status after they marry commoners, and it allows the imperial family to adopt males descended from former branches of the imperial family. Opposition politicians argued that the government rammed the bill through parliament without enough discussion. They note that polls show most Japanese would welcome a female emperor, especially Princess Aiko, the 24-year-old only child of current Emperor Naruhito. Japan's monarchy has a documented history of 15 centuries, but it's down to its last young male heir, 19-year-old Prince Hisahito. Anthony Kuhn, NPR News.
2: Parts of Puerto Rico are rationing water in the wake of a drought in the U.S. territory. The Associated Press cited the head of the island's water and sewer authority saying thousands of people in northeastern Puerto Rico faced 48-hour rationing periods starting today. This is NPR News.
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11: 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And I'm Emily. Good morning. I will be with you until noon today. We're going to, of course, start as our usual Fresh Tracks Friday, where every Friday we've added to our library and introduced at the top of every hour selected tracks that are new released by favorite or newly emerging artists or deep cuts chosen to suit our mountain town sound. So we do thank you for listening like a local. We're going to start with one of those from this morning. And, of course, this is normally hosted by our Christy Dillaway in the morning. So have a listen today. If you have any requests this morning, we are at 435-655-8255. We'll have weather for you in just a moment.
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14: 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She put out a three-song EP in late May titled Mercy in the Rearview, which is where I found this song. I especially like the line, "I'm gonna leave before morning, before your charm wakes up." This is Leave Before Morning from June Rivers. Brand new, your Friday Fresh Track.

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3: 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The time is now about 10:15, and we're going to first give you a little weather update because we didn't get a chance to do that earlier. Currently, we have 72 degrees here in Park City. It's going to get high of about 84, and tonight bring it down to about 58 degrees. It looks like we're going to have some 80-degree weather with some showers, likely, but with the low of only 59. Looks like in Heber, currently, we also have 72 degrees, but it will get a little hotter at 90 degrees later this afternoon, with a low of 52 this evening and holding 90s throughout the weekend. We've got several things happening here in Park City, but of course, we do also want to mention today is National Tattoo Day. I mean, I'm not saying that all you teenagers who've been wanting to go do it should go do it, but I'm just saying we should appreciate these amazing artists that do great, very cool stuff, especially here in Utah. I have to say that I did not realize how incredibly popular it was to have these incredible tattoos here in Utah. But shout out to all you tattoo artists out there, because we know that's not easy. We have some PSAs to look at today. Currently, we have, let's see what we should talk about. We have the Utah Olympic Park Freestyle Show featuring the Flying Aces Fridays and Saturdays. So the Olympic Park is home to dozens of athletes who train at the Olympic venue, many of whom use the water ramps at the freestyle pool. These athletes also showcase their skills for the public in the Flying Ace All-Stars freestyle show on Fridays and Saturdays at 6 p.m., which park pack a punch, showcasing the athletes' high-flying acrobatics in the pool. This thrilling show displays tricks and other snazzy routines you won't see anywhere else. 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We're going to bring you some more music this morning. If you want to let us know something you'd like to hear, you can reach out at 435-655-8255. We have a little Caroline Rose coming to you with Yip Yip Yow, as well as a little shout out to Drea, who's at home with my folks this morning. Just want to say thank you for all your amazing work back at home, and a shout out, because I can't help myself, to my brother who wrote the beautiful song Fresh Eyes by Andy Grammer. Enjoy.

0: 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And for those of you guys who don't usually hear me in the evenings, you certainly don't see me, and I can tell you that I may have been rocking it out a little dramatically here in the studio. So if you saw me through the window, no judgment, please. We're going to do some lost and found because we are at the half hour. Don't forget to let us know if you've found the things that you've told us you've lost. You can always do so by giving us a call at 435-655-8255, and we'll take it off for you. First, we've got a lost bright orange Nalgene bottle, stickers covering it, big Arkansas cleanup sticker, and that was by Maximilian F. He lost that in Old Town Transit, yellow 5 or at 10X. If you found it, 202-875-9139. We have a lost blue and white striped water bottle with stickers that say Alexander. That was lost by Violetta R. So if you found that, that's it. She doesn't know where it was lost, unfortunately, but 609-509-6921. We have a Bonanza. No, that would not be what they've lost. That's where it would have been lost. A Shocks Open Run headphones, dark blue and black. That was lost at Bonanza Loop Trailhead, and it was lost on the 15th by Amy. If you found that, 435-901-0741.
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0: And we've got some music coming up for you right now. I did notice that Bon Jovi is back out there on the road, so got to do a little of that. Same with Sarah McLachlan. And then we might follow up with a little Eric Clapton.

And good morning. You're listening to KPCW Park City at 91.7 and 88.1 FM in Summit County, 91.9 FM in Wasatch County. Good morning, and thank you for listening like a local all around this beautiful country, as well as here in beautiful Park City. We're going to do a little PSA action for you. First, wanted, of course, to mention that we have July 24th coming up as Pioneer Day. It's an official Utah state holiday observed annually, and it commemorates the arrival of Brigham Young and the first Mormon pioneers in the Salt Lake Valley in 1847. The day is celebrated statewide with parades, rodeos, fireworks, and community.

0: Feasts. And the reason I'm bringing this up is because here in Park City on July 24th, it is Pie and Beer Day. That's correct. It's going to be a pie and beer garden celebration at Summit County Gardens. And it's a pizza picnic with music, mountains, and a bunch of great folks. 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The adults, of course, it's adults plus 21, plus 21. 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And that would be $55. 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And again, that's Friday, July 24th from 6 p.m. to 8 p.m. I'm going back to this adults plus 21. So I think I'm way past that number. We're going to play some music for you. We got Eric Clapton, as I mentioned. We're going to bring him on now with a follow-up of One Republic, some Stevie Wonder, and then Lizzo. If you want to let us know music you'd like to hear today, you can call or text us at 435-655-8255. And a personal shout-out to Rich out in the East Coast. Thank you so much for listening.
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1: I do my hair toss, check my nails. Baby, how you feeling?

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3: 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We're at the top of the hour, and just before we bring you some NPR, just wanted to let you know, currently we have a temperature of 75 degrees here in Park City with a high of 80, as well as 72 degrees in Heber with a high of 90. Looks like it's going to come down to about 58 this evening and 52 in Heber, and highs of 90s throughout the weekend. Partly cloudy with a possibility of storms. If you want to get back to us with any requests, you can of course do so at 435-655-8255, and we'll do our best to play whatever it is that you're asking for. If we don't have it, we'll let you know what we do have. And of course, we hope you will continue to listen like a local for the next several hours today. I will be with you until noon. I'm Emily, and we have got NPR for you right now.
4: Live from NPR News in Washington, I'm Lakshmi Singh. Heavy, thick smoke from wildfires north of the border is spreading across large parts of the Midwestern and Northeastern U.S. this week. Tens of millions of people are breathing in air that ranges from unhealthy to hazardous, given high levels of fine particulate matter. Nearly 200 active wildfires are burning in Ontario as of this morning. Premier Doug Ford says, so far this year, Canada has experienced more than 3,500 wildfires.
5: Last year, we had over 600,000 hectares on fire. This year, and it's changing on a daily, hourly basis, it's 650,000 acres already.
4: Major wildfires are also burning in northern Minnesota. Hundreds of federal border security buoys are floating down the Rio Grande after being swept away by floodwaters near Eagle Pass, Texas. The loose buoys have prompted officials to close some international bridges in South Texas. Texas Public Radio's David Martin Davies has the latest.
6: The Department of Homeland Security's river buoys broke loose after massive rainfall and floated downstream. The city of Eagle Pass temporarily closed two international bridges to Mexico as the barriers passed through. Downstream in Laredo, officials have activated the city's operations center, and crews are using drones to track the buoys. Officials say the drifting barriers could affect operations at the city's four international bridges. Laredo is one of the nation's busiest inland ports. DHS installed hundreds of miles of a floating border wall in the Rio Grande earlier this year to deter illegal immigration. For NPR News, I'm David Martin Davies in San Antonio.
4: President Trump's nominee for Attorney General Todd Blanche met with victims of the late sex offender Jeffrey Epstein. The meeting came hours after a key Republican senator demanded Blanche do so as a condition of for supporting his nomination. Here's NPR's Ryan Lucas.
7: The ultimatum that Blanche meet with Epstein survivors came from North Carolina Republican Senator Tom Tillis, whose vote is critical for Blanche's nomination to advance. Hours later, Blanche found time to sit down with a group of Epstein's victims who had been trying for months to arrange just such a meeting. Afterwards, Tillis commended Blanche for sitting down with the women and his, quote, willingness to directly engage and listen to them, end quote. But Epstein survivors who were in the meeting say Blanche treated it as a check-the-box exercise. One survivor, Annie Farmer, said Blanche was abrasive, condescending, and intentionally noncommittal in the meeting. And she, like other Epstein victims, urged senators to reject Blanche's nomination to lead the Justice Department. Ryan Lucas, NPR News, Washington.
4: It's NPR. The former mayor of Greater Manchester is a big step closer to becoming the Prime Minister of Britain. Today, Andy Burnham was formally declared head of the governing Labour Party following contests in which he was the only contender. In replacing outgoing Prime Minister Keir Starmer, Burnham is positioned to become the fourth Prime Minister in as many years. Israeli lawmakers voted unanimously to end the current session of the Knesset and set new elections for the fall. The parliament, with its far-right coalition majority, pushed through a slew of laws favoring the ultra-religious, as well as laws the current government has been advocating to overhaul Israel's judicial system. Here's NPR's Carrie Kahn.
8: The vote to dissolve the government occurred early Friday. National elections are set for October 27th. It was the first time in nearly 40 years that an Israeli government completed its entire four-year term. Critics say Prime Minister Benjamin Netanyahu achieved that longevity by placating far-right and ultra-Orthodox coalition partners, a move they say he repeated this week by rushing through laws they say are anti-democratic, including one that will weaken the power of the Attorney General and another giving the government more control over the media. Israel's far-right finance minister also pushed through hundreds of millions of dollars for new settlements and accompanying roads in the occupied West Bank. Carrie Kahn, NPR News, Tel Aviv.
4: The U.S. Geological Survey confirms a magnitude 7.3 earthquake centered near the Mexico-Guatemala border today. There were no immediate reports of severe damage or injuries. This is NPR News.
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3: 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We've got some music coming up for you today, especially our Fresh Track Friday. 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
12: 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I'm Christy Dillaway, bringing you new music as Friday Fresh Tracks. Like I said, this is the latest from Matt Kearney. It's a song that sounds to me to be about a touring musician missing home and his family. This is Gotta Have You. 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
3: And you're listening to KPCW Park City, and I'm Emily. I'm here with you until noon. We have a little bit of info happening here in Park City, like the 11th annual TED Fest. That's happening this weekend, July 17th through the 19th. The 11th annual TED Fest is July 17 to 19 for two full days of music in Wallsburg, Utah, west of Heber City. The festival will feature bluegrass, Celtic, folk, and roots rock music. There's something for the entire family, and kids 16 and under are free. And guests who enjoy jamming sessions, camping, food, vendors, a dedicated kids zone, performances by over 17 musical acts on two stages, band camp on Meadow Stage, and a singer-songwriter contest. Details, tickets, and the full event schedule are available at tedfestmusic.com. We have some more music coming your way. We're going to play a little Casey Musgraves, followed by some Talking Heads. Burning Down the House was a request. Want to make sure to get that out to you, as well as Kansas Dust in the Wind. We have some upcoming concerts soon, and we want to make sure that we give them a shout out. We have the String Cheese Incident, and they will be playing Lend Me a Hand. And then one of my favorites, Alice Merton with Vertigo. That's just some that we play here at KPCW. If you have requests, you can call us at 435-655-8255 or text us to the same number. We will make sure to play what we can.

0: 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That was Alice Merton and Vertigo. And it is just over half past the hour, so we're going to do a little lost and found. Trying to come down a little bit to some of these things that were lost a couple of days ago. We have found a gold Canadian coin necklace on a broken gold chain. We definitely want to get that back to whomever lost it. Amy P. found that at Run Amok, 435-901-0744. That was on the 14th. Also, on the 15th, we had a Social Security card and permanent resident card that belongs to a Lewis L. that was found by Matt. Want to make sure to get that back to you. That was found at Bear Hollow neighborhood, 704-608-1962. Also in Bear Hollow was a... that looks like it's the same one. That was also a permanent resident card. If you are missing that, make sure you reach out to either Matthew, or of course, if Matthew, you want to get that out, we're looking for Lewis L., who lost that. We also have keys with an owl keychain lost at City Park. If you found that, we want to get it back to Dominic at 801-368-9620. That was lost around the 14th. And lastly, we have lost a red Miu Miu wallet that was lost at Holiday Ranch on the 13th. If you found Heidi F's wallet, we want to make sure to get that back to her. 435-300-1070.
1: Have you lost or found something? 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
0: And we're going to bring you some more music here at KPCW. Thank you for listening like a local. We've got Teddy Swims coming up with Two Moods, and then follow that up with some Stone Temple Pilots and Big Empty.
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2: 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We are now at quarter to the hour, and we're going to let you know about some other things happening here in Park City. There is a two-day throwing large forms on the wheel July 18th and 19th. That would be this weekend from 10 a.m. to 5 p.m. You can learn how to throw large forms on the wheel in this two-day workshop with Tom Coswell. Practice centering large amounts of clay, combining separate pieces to make one large form. This class is best suited for ceramic artists who are comfortable on the wheel and want to take their skills to the next level. Artwork will be fired by our dedicated clay studio staff, and remember to collect your masterpiece within 60 days to avoid recycling. 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Also, don't forget music on the patio every Saturday from 10 a.m. to 1 p.m. with Park City Library. They invite you to free live music on the outdoor patio every Saturday from 10 a.m. to 1 p.m. You can visit parkcity.gov/library to learn more. I'm going to bring you some more music now. With a definite mix, we've got George Michael with Faith. That was my very first concert, by the way. I was 11. And I'm only 13, so I don't know how that happened. George Michael's Faith, and then the Jimi Hendrix Hey Joe, followed by some Sam Smith and Harry Styles, who's got his residency at Madison Square Garden in New York. If you want to go see him live, we're hoping you're having a wonderful morning here with us at KPCW. If you have any requests or comments and you'd like to reach out, you can do so. I will be out of here at noon, so this is the last for me, but certainly we have all of our amazing DJs following up after NPR. You can call or text 435-655-8255.

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0: 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That does it for me, Emily, and I hope you guys have a fantastic rest of your day. We'll be bringing you NPR. It is a current 77 degrees here in Park City and a 77 degrees in Heber. Looks like we've got 50s this evening with a chance of rain.
3: Live from NPR News, I'm Lakshmi Singh. Homeland Security Secretary Mark Wayne Mullen's warning state officials that if they do not implement the Trump administration's election security measures, they could face penalties. NPR's Jude Jaffe Block reports his remarks follow the president's speech last night.
4: Mullen says DHS will roll out an updated election infrastructure plan for states, and they will lose access to grants if they don't follow it. The Trump administration wants states to use a federal data system known as SAVE to check voter rolls for non-citizens and deceased voters. Mullen had a warning for state officials that don't participate.
5: We will make sure that we make those states a priority to look at who voted in their states and hold then the election officials accountable.
4: That could mean fines or even prison time, Mullen said. He says DHS found 250,000 non-citizens on the public voter rolls of four states, but how DHS arrived at that number is unknown, and election experts say that figure is likely highly inaccurate. Jude Jaffe Block, NPR News.
3: China has launched a new multilateral organization on artificial intelligence. And Chinese leader Xi Jinping says countries need to collaborate to improve AI governance worldwide. More from NPR's John Ruich.
6: Speaking at the start of the World AI Conference in Shanghai, Xi Jinping did not mention the U.S. by name, but made some targeted comments. He said AI development should not be a solo performance by a single country. Rather, he said it should be a symphony of global collaboration. While the U.S. has pulled back from multilateral organizations under the Trump administration, China has stepped up. And on Friday, it launched the World AI Cooperation Organization with the participation of nearly 30 other countries, including Brazil, Indonesia, and Russia. Xi pledged support from China for AI development in the developing world through training and other programs, and urged the creation of laws as well as monitoring and warning systems around AI to keep it safe. John Ruich, NPR News.
3: Millions of people from the Midwest and Mid-Atlantic woke up to a blanket of wildfire smoke from Canada and northern Minnesota. Here's New York resident Barbara Glickstein.
7: I'm healthy, but I know what air particles do to the body, and I wish more people were wearing masks and little babies and children were inside.
3: NPR's Kristen Wright with more.
8: The air quality is expected to get worse throughout the day in D.C., where you can smell the smoke at times. Detroit, Chicago, and New York are experiencing some of the worst air quality in the world, according to rankings by IQ Air. And meteorologists say it's among the worst in years. Parts of Pennsylvania hit code purple, which is worse than red. Smoke from more than 800 wildfires burning in Canada is able to travel long distances, and the summer heat can make the air quality even worse. Officials are advising people to stay indoors, especially older adults, children, and those with health issues. Kristen Wright, NPR News, Washington.
3: It's NPR. The Centers for Disease Control and Prevention says lettuce from Mexico served at Taco Bell sites in five states is a source of the widespread outbreak of the diarrhea-causing parasite Cyclospora. The Associated Press cites a federal official saying the lettuce came from a single supplier in Mexico. NPR has not independently confirmed that, and Taylor Farms, which is based in California, has not responded to a request for comment. Dozens of former Dollar General workers and supporters protested in New Orleans earlier this week, angry over how the company handled a wave of store closures. The Gulf States Newsroom's Tanner O'Neill Riley has the latest.
9: Dollar General has closed all but one of its New Orleans stores in the past couple of years. Former employees say they got little warning. Some say they learned they were out of a job only when they tried to clock in. Organizers of the protest say workers were paid only through the week of the closures with no severance pay and no guaranteed transfer to another store. They're calling on Dollar General to offer 60 days of severance, transfers to other stores, and advance notice for future closures. In a statement, Dollar General said the employees were paid for scheduled time and invited to apply for jobs at other store locations. For NPR News, I'm Tanner O'Neill Riley in New Orleans.
3: Parts of Puerto Rico are rationing water in the wake of a drought in the U.S. territory. The Associated Press cited the head of the island's Water and Sewer Authority saying thousands of people in northeastern Puerto Rico faced 48-hour rationing periods starting today. I'm Lakshmi Singh, NPR News.
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11: Good afternoon. It is 12:06 on this Friday, July 17th. I'm your host, Christine Weller, on the Noon Report. It is 77 degrees Fahrenheit in Park City at the moment. The high today is 84 degrees. In Heber, it's 76 degrees with a high of 90. Showers are likely today, and possibly a thunderstorm is on the forecast. Temperature is falling to around 78 by 4 p.m. in Park City with some light northwest winds. The chance of precipitation is 80%. And new rainfall amounts between a tenth and a quarter of an inch are expected, and thunderstorms are also expected in Park City today. As for Heber, it's a 20% chance of showers and thunderstorms before midnight. The low tonight is 52 in Heber. The low is around 58 in Park City tonight. And we've got more showers and thunderstorms on the forecast throughout the rest of this week and next week. So be prepared for that. As far as traffic, no significant impacts at the moment, but a reminder that the right lane coming into Park City on State Route 224 is closed. And other than that, there are some slight slowdowns on Heber's Main Street, but nothing too significant. And we will get us into some local news right after this.
12: Russell Tompkins Jr. and the New Stylistics. Russell Tompkins Jr. is best known as the original lead singer of the legendary R&B vocal group out of Philadelphia. The Stylistics had 12 straight top 10 Billboard R&B singles and 5 gold singles from 1971 through 1974 on the Egyptian Theater stage July 15th through the 18th. For more information, you can go online to parkcityshows.com or call the box office at 855-745-SHOW. The Egyptian Theater is a nonprofit organization and a KPCW supporter.
11: KPCW News Time is 12:08. New Summit County data shows visitation has declined since 2019, but employment is up. KPCW's Connor Thomas reports that means commuters, not tourists, are driving traffic.
13: The Summit County government added a new data tool to its belt this year called Placer AI, which Economic Development and Housing Director Jeff Jones says tracks visitation trends.
14: They utilize cell phone signals and the use of, say, when somebody opens an app on their mobile phone or Bluetooth signals. They get this data from a variety of sources, and they dump it into a hopper, and they start to separate it out.
13: Placer AI is anonymous, but can distinguish between tourists, commuters, and full-time residents. Jones published data on Thursday tracking visitor activity each year from 2019 to 2025. It shows that the number of employees and inbound commuters grew more than 40% in Summit County during that time, while the number of out-of-market visitors and non-resident visits declined slightly.
14: I'm finding that the tool seems to be very reliable when it comes to as a trend and comparison tool, and maybe not as accurate when you're looking at one specific site location.
13: Placer AI data shows that visitors are now spending on average 20% less time in Summit County than they did in 2019. Staff say the data makes Summit County look, quote, increasingly like a workday, day trip destination and less like a place people linger. Anecdotally, locals say they're spending more time looking at taillights and traffic, especially in Kimball Junction. Jones's data suggests those cars don't hold as many out-of-staters or visitors from the Wasatch Front. They're full of a growing number of workers serving a thinner contingent of tourists. Summit County's full-time population has been mostly flat since the height of the COVID-19 pandemic, even shrinking some years. The Utah Division of Workforce Services estimated in March that 21,000 people work in Summit County but live elsewhere. Jones shared the data and insights with fellow members of the Economic Development Advisory Board Thursday. The data informs how the committee disperses state grant money to help both businesses and the workforce. Connor Thomas, KPCW News.
11: Park City's Administrative Hearing Officer Tim Pack reviewed an appeal of two applications to upgrade Park City Mountain's Silverlode Eagle and Eaglet chairlifts yesterday. One application will expand the Silverlode Express from a 6-passenger detachable lift to one that carries 8 passengers. The other will replace the 30-year-old Eagle and Eaglet chairlifts with a 6-passenger detachable chairlift and mid-mountain station. The Park City Planning Commission approved the upgrades May 27th. 6 Park City area residents then appealed the decision June 8th. PAC now has until August 6th to grant or deny the appeal. Appellants believe the Planning Commission unlawfully ignored evidence the changes would contribute to unsafe and overcrowded conditions on terrain served by Silverlode and Eagle. Their appeal says commissioners should have factored in comfortable carrying capacity, or CCC, which measures how many skiers and riders the mountain can manage. Hiram Bosserman is an attorney for the appellants. He said the resort has already admitted the upgrades could be harmful to guests in its application by detailing how to mitigate traffic and parking.
15: They have determined that there is a detrimental impact generated by the lift, its construction, and its operation, such that they needed a plan and such that that plan provides a workable means with dealing with that impact. We can't determine whether parking is mitigated without a CCC analysis.
11: Comfortable carrying capacity figured prominently in Park City Mountain's first attempt to upgrade Silverlode, Eagle, and Eaglet in 2022. 4 residents eventually overturned the planning department's initial approval and kickstarted 3 years of litigation. A key difference is the 2022 application was submitted under an administrative process that required CCC information. It also gave the city's planning director the final say, rather than the planning commission. Park City Municipal Attorney Laura Swenson said conditional use permits, on the other hand, don't require comfortable carrying capacity data.
16: The plain language of the development agreement does not require a CCC analysis or any other independent criteria for the CUP other than what's required by the code.
11: PAC's review is limited to information from Planning Commission meetings, including public comments, along with the hearing arguments from attorneys for the appellants, Park City Mountain, and the city. Park City Municipal and Vail Resorts Epic Promise Foundation are financial supporters of KPCW. And Wasatch County has a new policy governing its use of artificial intelligence. KPCW's Grace Dorfler reports people must verify work done by AI.
17: The policy adopted Wednesday is meant to help Wasatch County staff navigate the rapidly changing world of artificial intelligence. Don Wood is the county's information technology director.
18: The guiding principles behind this policy are basically to encourage our employees to learn, use, and explore, to protect privacy, to maintain human accountability, and work towards fairness and transparency.
17: Employees can use approved AI tools that meet government privacy standards if the county has a subscription. Staff must disclose how AI is used in their work. The county will avoid free tools and programs that store data outside the U.S. Wood says government employees need to keep public records rules and other privacy issues in mind when using AI. It will be up to humans to ensure AI is used fairly, especially when it comes to bias or hallucinations, when the tool produces incorrect information.
18: We examine the results and make sure that if there are any biases in the data, that we can account for that. We place that responsibility on the employee to ensure that they take that into account.
17: Wood says employees will receive regular AI training to help them use it responsibly. While such county council members unanimously approved the policy, to read it, visit kpcw.org. Grace Dorfler, KPCW News.
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11: 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You're listening to the Noon Report. I'm Christine Weller. Two Utahns are suing celebrity investor Kevin O'Leary for defamation after he labeled them Chinese agents while defending the Box Elder data center proposal. The Utah News-Dispatch reports Joshua Cantor, founder of the nonprofit Alliance for a Better Utah, and Gabriel Finlinson of the political firm Elevate Strategies filed suit Wednesday. They claim the businessman of Shark Tank fame and the Fox News television network led a, quote, weeks-long smear campaign against them. While O'Leary did not immediately respond to a request for comment left with his company, O'Leary Digital, a Fox News media spokesperson provided a prepared statement to Utah News Dispatch. The statement says, quote, Fox News Media publicly corrected the record on every program where on-air guest Kevin O'Leary's comments were made, all of which was extensively publicized. The network says it will, quote, vigorously defend against this lawsuit. O'Leary corrected his claims last month, saying in a social media post that he has, quote, no evidence Cantor, Finlinson, or their organizations were funded by China. The lawsuit, filed in federal court in Salt Lake City, alleges he did so after he received their legal demand for a retraction, and it notes Fox News covered the development, issuing an apology for the error. And Snyderville Basin Planning Commissioners praised a proposed mixed-use development in Silver Creek, and they wonder what's taking so long. KPCW's Connor Thomas reports the developer has been waiting years for approval.
13: Columbus Pacific development partner Tony Tyler will head to the Summit County Council for a rezone after getting planners to buy into his Crossroads at Silver Creek project. Tyler has dialed back the housing density since first applying to develop on the northwest corner of Interstate 80 and Silver Creek Road in early 2023. The version moving forward includes 90 housing units with a park and clubhouse, 4,000 square foot nonprofit building, and 32,000 square feet of other commercial space. Before voting in favor on Tuesday, Snyderville Basin Planning Commissioner Matt Nagy commented on how long Summit County has been considering Tyler's application.
20: Years and years and years is too long for anyone to be waiting on anything from the government.
13: The Planning Commission gave the development a positive recommendation after a public hearing. Comments from residents of the nearby neighborhood where Tyler himself lives were mixed. Most opposed the project because they worried it would change the character of the area for the worse. 20 of the 90 units would be affordable apartments, and most of the market rate units would be for sale townhomes. Tyler has said he'd like PC Tots, where he is a board member, to use the nonprofit space for childcare. The county council will ultimately be deciding whether to rezone Tyler's 14 acres and sign a development agreement. He's also asked for reduced setbacks in places because of the parcel's triangular shape. Tyann Mooney says she's the only person still on the Planning Commission since Tyler first proposed Crossroads. She called the latest iteration much better than before.
21: This should never take 4 years. So we really need to find a better way and maybe work with, you can work with council and say, we don't want to make people wait this long to have to come through so many hoops.
13: Tyler says Summit County currently requires near construction level documents to apply for a rezone, front loading time and cost. And in the case of the Crossroads, he has revised his application at least 3 times in response to density concerns. The county planning department is proposing changes it says will make rezones easier on all involved. That may also facilitate another Columbus Pacific project a few miles away on the Klein-Dolly property in Jeremy Ranch. That's where Tyler is separately partnering with Summit County to build affordable housing, a fire station, and new field house for Basin Rec. The Recreation District plans to ask voters to approve bonds in November to build the field house. The Summit County Council was scheduled to discuss and vote on a new rezoning process for Klein Dolly on July 8th, but it delayed the item. Planners recommend requiring less detail from developers earlier in the process. Summit County and Columbus Pacific are financial supporters of KPCW. Connor Thomas, KPCW News.
11: An unfinished condo development at Canyons Village will be up for auction July 22nd after the developer went into default on the $30 million loan. The Ascent Park City is part of the Hilton's Tapestry Collection and broke ground years ago. The Salt Lake Tribune reports the building still isn't complete and would-be residents are worried about their deposits. The owners owe nearly $200,000 in property taxes on the development, while contracts claim more than $14 million in unpaid invoices. As of last week, it was expected to open in October 2027, another delay from October when Hilton anticipated it might open in the final quarter of this year. We'll be right back.
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11: KPCW News Time is 12:21. Echo State Park north of Colville has temporarily closed a camping area after a mudslide Wednesday night. The park says no one was injured, and the Dry Hollow Beach camping area is closed as a precaution. More heavy rain and thunderstorms are expected in the Wasatch back through the weekend and into next week. Echo State Park says it needs to clean up the area and ensure it's safe before it can reopen the campground. With more rain ahead, it's not clear when that may happen. And the Park City Community Foundation's Women's Giving Fund has announced three recipients for its 2026 high-impact grants. KPCW's Ula Britt Libre reports how the $150,000 awarded will benefit the community.
2: The Women's Giving Fund selected the Summit County Clubhouse as its top awardee, receiving a $90,000 high-impact grant. The funds given annually to benefit the lives of women and children in Summit County were awarded at a grant celebration at Park City Mountains Legacy Lodge July 15th. The Summit County Clubhouse says it helps people with mental health and substance use challenges to build connected and stable lives. Vulnerable individuals join the nonprofit as members and volunteer to help the facility run with the goal of returning to the workforce. The grant money will be used to expand its emergency housing fund and work program. Executive Director Jen O'Brien says the funds come at a critical time for the clubhouse. Since she took the helm in 2023, she says membership has increased by 300%, totaling around 110 people.
22: This grant will strengthen our capacity, which is bursting at the seams. We've been small, we've grown fast. My hope is that we'll be able to scale up to meet the growth that we're seeing.
2: O'Brien says over half of the clubhouse members are women, but that the funds will help the ripple effects of health and addiction crisis across the Wasatch Back.
22: So the stability that we can create through the clubhouse model, through returning people back into the workforce, through keeping them stably housed, regardless of the gender, that has a really big impact on the women and the children in our community.
2: The 2,400-plus members of the Women's Giving Fund and the Initiative Steering Committee voted on the grant recipients. The group selected two other nonprofits for its high-impact grants. PC Reads and St. Mary's Catholic Church each received $30,000. Committee member Ketzel Morales says 22 nonprofits applied for the Women's Giving Fund impact grant this year. The final three were chosen based on community impact.
23: Every single one of those nonprofits, it's going to serve their purpose with the grants that they got in order to better support the community of Park City. So I'm really excited to just see how that's going to trickle into their programming and the people that they serve.
2: The Park City Community Foundation aims to address the area's social needs and build community through a thriving workforce and a sustainable future. Since its inception in 2007, the foundation has brought more than $82 million in total impact to Park City and Summit County. Previous recipients of the Women's Giving Fund High Impact Grantee include Wasatch Immigration Project, the People's Health Clinic, and PC TOTS. Application for next year's Women's Giving Fund open in the spring. Ulibrit Libre, KPCW News.
11: Utah has ranked as one of the worst states in a recent CNBC list examining the quality of life across the U.S. The list graded states based on crime rates, air quality, health care access, worker protections, and civil rights laws, among other factors. Despite its natural beauty and access to outdoor recreation, Utah was ranked number 47 for a lack of primary care providers and was docked points for its poor air quality and high ozone levels. Coupled with the state's minimum wage of $7.25 an hour, which covers about 16% of the cost of living, and only 513 licensed child care centers, CNBC gave the Beehive State 95 out of 260 points, an F. While health, child care, worker protections, and air quality were low, the state scored well for low crime rates. Georgia, Louisiana, Indiana, and Texas also received failing grades, with Tennessee named as the overall worst place to live in 2026. We'll be right back.
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11: The movie Obsession, a surprise hit in recent months, is about young love gone horribly wrong. It's probably not a date movie. Rick Bruff has further details in this week's Friday Film Review.
4: Obsession is written and directed by YouTube filmmaker Curry Barker, who begins with an almost mundane dilemma. Bear, played by Michael Johnston, an employee in a music store, has a crush on his co-worker Nikki, played by Indy Navarrete. But time after time, in those fleeting, quiet moments with her, he chokes up to the point that he's almost more annoying than sympathetic. Finally, he resorts to a one-wish willow, a novelty item sold in occult stores. Impulsively, he breaks the toy and expresses his one desire, that Nikki love him more than anybody in the world. What follows is Bear and Nikki in a young lover's montage and apparent happiness. But you know the moral of these stories is always, be careful what you wish for. In the classic Twilight Zone version of that fable, a naive hero found himself stuck with an unbearably clingy girlfriend. The transformed, possessive Nikki proves to be a lot more frightening. She's bipolar disorder combined with demonic possession and on steroids. She can go from 0 to 100, from girl next door to a succubus bearing down on you like a freight train, and you don't know what part of the spectrum you're going to see next. In a scene that's both chilling and funny, Bear is able to call the Wish Willow tech support number. The voice on the other end is definitely not helpful. Director Barker certainly earns the R rating for his story. There are not that many instances of violent gore, but when they occur, they're jaw-dropping. Barker keeps his audience spooked with his use of sound, music, darkness, and disturbing ways to recycle a dead cat. Most of all, the film relies on Navarrete's ferocious balls-to-the-wall performance as Nikki, while Johnston, as Bear, is increasingly terrified and desperate, even though we don't forget that he's lying in the bed that he made. So, guys, maybe the moral here is that you shouldn't be afraid to express your feelings, because the alternative could be a lot worse. There could also be a lesson for Hollywood with the success of this movie and another entry, Back Rooms, highlighted by Friday reviewer Bill Skinner last month, while other summer blockbusters fall flat on their faces. In the end, Obsession gets 4.5 freaky Valentines out of 5. For KPCW's Friday Film Review, I'm Rick Bruff.
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6: Hi, this is Heber resident Tori Broughton. 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

0: That was Michigander with Freaking Out. We also had Del Amatri with Roll to Me. And start off that set with The Strokes, Last Night. It is 12:38, and you have Jim Jay for the next couple of hours playing lots of great music. Any requests that you have, 435-655-8255. It's currently 78 degrees outside. Chance of showers this afternoon, some sunshine and showers throughout the weekend. We'll give you updates at the top of the hour, right after NPR News. In the meantime, we will get to our underwriters and then back to music.
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0: Well, thank you for that, Brooke. We had a request coming in from Richard. He's looking for the Eagles. So we're going to start off this set with One of These Nights. Hey, Rich, thanks for checking in.

Cam Gallagher in the Tasty Soul. We've come to funkify your mind. We've come to make you move and groove. We are the funkiest band in all the land.

0: That was Dave Matthews Band with Two Step. Before that, we had Cam Gallagher with Funky Stuff, a local artist, and Fleetwood Mac Hypnotized, and started off that set with Eagles, One of These Nights. It is just about 1 o'clock, and you're listening to KPCW.
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3: Live from NPR News in Washington, I'm Lakshmi Singh. Lettuce grown in Mexico is linked to a cyclospora outbreak in multiple states. NPR's Allison Aubrey reports the Food and Drug Administration is advising people not to consume shredded iceberg lettuce served at Taco Bell locations in the affected states.
4: The multi-state outbreak includes cyclospora cases in Indiana, Kentucky, Michigan, Ohio, and West Virginia. Investigators at the CDC found 1,644 people infected with cyclospora reported eating Taco Bell in these five states. An analysis of 190 cyclospora cases in Michigan, where the person reported eating at Taco Bell, found 90% of those interviewed reported eating iceberg lettuce. In a statement from Taco Bell, the company says it's taken immediate action to voluntarily remove potentially impacted lettuce in these states. FDA's traceback investigation has identified a single supplier of iceberg lettuce from Mexico. The diarrheal illness, which also leads to fatigue and loss of appetite, was first identified in May and has hospitalized dozens. Allison Aubrey, NPR News.
3: Hundreds of wildfires are burning across parts of Canada as well as in the United States, and they're sending thick plumes of smoke across the Midwest and the Northeast, triggering alerts for dangerously poor air quality. Many people are opting to wear masks today despite the oppressive heat. Meteorologist Jeff Masters with Yale Climate Connections tells NPR News what he's been seeing outside his home in Michigan.
5: Second straight dystopian sunrise this morning, that kind of a hazy orange glow. I've been shut up inside my house here with five HEPA units running, and I don't go outside without a mask on.
3: Meanwhile, Texas is enduring the aftermath of severe flooding that killed at least two people and resulted in hundreds of water rescues. Chelsea Zhu of member station KUT has that story.
6: Some cities in Texas have seen more than 20 inches of rain since Monday. Slow-moving storms have repeatedly drenched large parts of the state, culminating in multiple flash flood emergencies. That's a rare designation from the National Weather Service for potentially historic, life-threatening floods. Nim Kidd with the Texas Division of Emergency Management said the impact of the storms is hard to predict.
7: The way that this weather pattern is setting up is difficult for the models that the meteorologists use to tell us exactly where it's going to fall and exactly how much is going to fall.
6: This week's flooding comes a little more than a year after the devastating July 4th weekend flood swept Texas, killing over 130 people. For NPR News, I'm Chelsea Zhu in Austin.
3: The U.S. has carried out more military strikes against Iran. They struck a tower at a key Iranian port as well as bridges this morning. President Trump had threatened to begin attacking Iranian infrastructure as both carry out retaliatory strikes. From Washington, this is NPR News. The United Kingdom's ruling party has named the former mayor of Manchester, England, Andy Burnham, as its leader. And that paves the way for him to succeed Keir Starmer as Prime Minister on Monday. NPR's Lauren Frere has more from London.
8: My honour to declare that the duly elected leader of the Labour Party is Andy Burnham.
9: Burnham succeeds caretaker Prime Minister Starmer, whom polls showed failed to convince voters that change was coming amid rising costs of living and slow growth. In his first speech as ruling party leader, Burnham said the UK has, quote, turned its back on working class communities that were once the centre-left Labour Party's base.
10: That's what we're going to do, everybody. We're going to give them hope back.
9: He promised to unite his party, reverse the privatization of various industries, and devolve power away from the capital to municipal and regional authorities. Burnham's expected to meet the King and get sworn in as Prime Minister on Monday. Lauren Fryer, NPR News, London.
3: The Federal Aviation Administration is allowing Boeing to resume the certification of its 737 MAX and 787 planes starting next week. The FAA's announcement today follows months of review by the agency. It finds that Boeing's final safety checks meet the threshold for ensuring an aircraft's airworthiness. The FAA took over 737 MAX approvals in 2019 after the second of two crashes was blamed on a new software system that Boeing installed on the aircraft. This is NPR.
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12: 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KPCW would like to recognize Broadcasters Club members Mark Steltenrich and Carolyn Sterrett, Bob Schallensberg, George and Rhonda Sedaris, Rick and Linda Smoligo. As we celebrate 46 years on air, thank you for investing in KPCW's past, present, and future.
0: Well, many thanks to these contributors and all of you out there who make this community radio station possible. It is 6 minutes after 1 o'clock. If you're looking outside, you're seeing some clouds off in the distance. Maybe you might see some thunderstorms later on today. It's currently 79 degrees downtown. There's an 80% chance of showers through today into tonight, thunderstorms perhaps. And then this is what it looks like for the weekend, mostly starting off sunny, high tomorrow 85. And then as the afternoon approaches, 70% chance of showers Saturday, 50% chance on Sunday after starting off with some sunshine into Sunday night, Monday as well. It looks like we're going to have this continuous weather, which means dry perhaps in the morning and then afternoon thunderstorms and rain coming our way. Over there in Heber Valley, it's currently 79 degrees, 80% chance of showers this afternoon. Tonight, the same thing, a bit of thunderstorms, partly cloudy coming our way, overnight low in the 50s. Tomorrow, 91 degrees, mostly sunny in the morning, and then 80% chance of thunderstorms coming out through the Heber Valley as well into Saturday night. Sunday, again, starting out sunshine, set 92, and then clouding out with some thunderstorms into the afternoon. Likewise on Monday. 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
13: 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That's right, it's time for new music. It's time for a Fresh Track. I'm Christy Dillaway, bringing you brand new music to tantalize your listening ears and to stimulate your playlist. This hour is a new song from Sienna Spiro. She's an English singer, songwriter, and record producer. She's known for her distinctive and powerful voice, which reminds me a bit of Amy Winehouse. She'll be in concert at the Complex in Salt Lake City on Halloween night. This track is from her Visitor Deluxe album that came out earlier this month. This is He's Not My Baby, I'm His, from Sienna Spiro.

Once again, that was Sienna Spiro, who's 20 years old, with her song, He's Not My Baby, I'm His, our fresh track for the 1 o'clock hour. And if you want to get some more information about the fresh tracks we play here, it is easy enough. 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Click that, you can hear some snippets of the songs, as well as tell us what you think. It is 11 minutes after 1 o'clock. We'll go back to music with Bare Naked Ladies.

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5: Hey, this Monday, July 20th from 2 to 3 is a family service project at the Wasatch County Library. 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Again, this is happening Monday, July 20th from 2 to 3 at the Wasatch County Library. Check that one out. It is 1:16 and you're listening to Jim Jave. If you do have requests, 435-655. In the meantime, we're going to start off with Sam Fender.

0: It was local artists, the National Parks with Eighth Wonder. Before that, the Doobie Brothers, Ukiah. And started off with Sam Fender and Olivia Dean, Rain Me In. It is 1:30 and time for Lost and Found.
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0: Let's take a look at a few of the items that are on our website. First, Maximilian has lost a bright orange Nalgene bottle, stickers covering it, including a big Arkansas cleanup sticker. Lost that yesterday in the Old Town Transit area, maybe the Yellow 5 bus or the 10X. If you came across that bright orange Nalgene, that you will know it's his with the Arkansas cleanup sticker, give Maximilian a call, 202-875-9139. It looks like Violetta has also lost a blue and white striped water bottle with stickers that say Alexander on it. Lost that on the 15th of July, 609-509-6921. One more. It looks like Amy has lost a Shox Open Run headphones, dark blue and black. Lost that on the 15th of July in the Bonanza Loop Trailhead area. Came across those headphones. Give Amy a call, 435-901-0744. And to get that information again, it's easy enough. 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
0: Thank you, John and Michael. Hey, 31 minutes after the hour, we're going to start off this set with Dire Straits, Money for Nothing.

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1: That was Armanis Gutierrez with Elegantly Wasted. Before that, we had Moby, Southside, and started off with Dire Straits, Money for Nothing. It is 1:42, and you're listening to KPCW.
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1: Well, tomorrow, Park City's Ski and Snowboard is presenting Moose on the Loose. That's right, it's happening tomorrow, July 18th, from 8 o'clock until 10:30, North Round Valley Trailhead on Richmond Drive. 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And for more information and registration, visit parkcityss.org/moose on the loose. Again, if you or have children ages 3 to 14, that's happening tomorrow, 10:30, North Valley, 8 o'clock, for the race to start at 9 until 10:30, North Round Valley Trailhead on Richmond Drive. Check it out. It is 1:45. We're going to go back to music, start off this next set with Robbie Robertson, Broken Arrow.

0: That was Vampire Weekend with Campus. Before that, The Police, Canary in a Coal Mine, Tom Petty and the Heartbreakers, Into the Great Wide Open, and started off with Robbie Robertson, Broken Arrow. It's just about 2 o'clock, and you're listening to KPCW.
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3: Live from NPR News, I'm Lakshmi Singh. Federal health officials investigating the cyclospora outbreak are advising people to avoid eating shredded iceberg lettuce at Taco Bell locations in these five states: West Virginia, Ohio, Michigan, Kentucky, and Indiana. The parasite has sickened thousands of people. California supplier Taylor Farms writes on social media that it is voluntarily removing all iceberg lettuce sourced from central Mexico, but it adds that none of its branded salads or kits are associated with the outbreak. Millions of people from the Midwest to the Mid-Atlantic are enduring a third straight day of unhealthy air quality because of the thick smoke from the wildfires burning in Canada. It's affecting people like Laura Shapiro in New York.
4: You can feel, you know, you're smelling terrible things. You can feel a little bit in your breathing, you know, and you just know that it's not good to breathe in all these toxins.
3: And Samuel Etienne in Chicago.
5: I do have asthma, but it rarely comes out. But something like this will definitely trigger it. So I wanted to be 100% certain I wouldn't have to, like, you know, run to the ER or anything like that.
3: Many people are opting to wear masks today, even with temperatures peaking in the 90s. U.S. strikes targeted an Iranian control tower for the third time, according to Iranian state media. NPR's Hadil Al-Shalchi has the latest.
6: Iranian state media said the maritime control tower at Shahid Kalontari port in Chobahar was targeted for the third time in an attack by U.S. fighter aircraft. It said that the tower was completely destroyed, while the equipment and operational infrastructure was not. The U.S. said it targeted six bridges in a southern Iranian province along the Strait of Hormuz and electrical installations. Iran responded with its own strikes targeting U.S. bases in the Gulf and Jordan. Kuwaiti officials said an Iranian strike hit a power and desalination plant, causing a fire that was quickly contained. Kuwait depends on desalination for its drinking water. Hadil Al-Shalchi, NPR News, Istanbul.
3: China has launched a new multilateral organization on artificial intelligence, and Chinese leader Xi Jinping says countries need to collaborate to improve AI governance worldwide. Here's NPR's John Ruich.
7: Speaking at the start of the World AI Conference in Shanghai, Xi Jinping did not mention the U.S. by name, but made some targeted comments. He said AI development should not be a solo performance by a single country. Rather, he said it should be a symphony of global collaboration. While the U.S. has pulled back from multilateral organizations under the Trump administration, China has stepped up, and on Friday, it launched the World AI Cooperation Organization with the participation of nearly 30 other countries, including Brazil, Indonesia, and Russia. Xi pledged support from China for AI development in the developing world through training and other programs, and urged the creation of laws as well as monitoring and warning systems around AI to keep it safe. John Ruich, NPR News.
3: This is NPR. The World Cup is debuting a new feature at its final game Sunday. There will be a halftime show featuring superstar artists from six continents, including BTS, Madonna, and Shakira. NPR's Anastasia Siouklis reports.
8: The halftime show is meant to have very wide appeal. It will also feature Justin Bieber, Burna Boy, Gustavo Dudamel, and Coldplay. This show will also include a handful of social media viral stars, including the Ugandan dance group Ghetto Kids and a school group from Staten Island, the PS22 Chorus. FIFA seems to be taking a valuable page out of the NFL's playbook. Whether or not you care about the game, you may be tempted to check out the halftime show. FIFA is expecting huge viewership numbers worldwide for the Spain versus Argentina game, saying World Cup content has already logged well over 20 billion video views globally. Anastasia Tsiolkas, NPR News, New York.
3: Brenda Fricker, the first Irish actress to win an Academy Award, has died. One of Fricker's most memorable roles is as a fierce advocate for a son with cerebral palsy in the 1989 film My Left Foot opposite Daniel Day-Lewis. Fricker won an Oscar for Best Supporting Actress. But people also often recognized her as the beloved Pigeon Lady in the holiday classic Home Alone 2, Lost in New York with Macaulay Culkin.
9: It's Christmas Eve. Good deeds count for extra tonight.
10: They do?
9: Of course they do.
3: Brenda Fricker was 81 years old. I'm Lakshmi Singh, NPR News.
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12: 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KPCW would like to recognize Broadcasters Club members Brad and Michelle Hart, Holly Gurian and Kelly Naraki, Michael Huerta and Ann Souter, Harry and Marjorie Immerman. As we celebrate 46 years on air, thank you for investing in KPCW's past, present, and future.
0: Well, many thanks to these supporters and all of you out there who make this community radio station possible. It is 6 minutes after 2 o'clock. We have some intermittent sunshine out there and some, unfortunately, showers and thunderstorms coming our way. Currently, there's still an 80% chance of showers today passing through here, and then a chance of thunderstorms tonight, 30% chance. Tomorrow, Saturday, it's going to start out sunny, and then again, much like today, some afternoon showers are expected into Saturday night, and then a repeat on Sunday, starting out sunshine with sunshine, 87 for the high, and then the overcast thunderstorms roll in for the afternoon into the evening, and that's going to continue into Monday as well, high 88 degrees. Overnight lows are going to be down to 60 degrees or so. So it's going to be kind of the same weather for the next few days. Over there in the Heber Valley, currently 82, going to be 87 for the high. Again, 80% chance of showers today with some thunderstorms coming into tonight, starting out with some sunshine on Saturday, Sunday, Monday, and then into the afternoon, more thunderstorms are coming in as well. 50% chance on Sunday, 60% chance on Monday. So it looks like for the near future, at least, we're not going to have those beautiful summer blue sky days, except for perhaps a bit in the morning before the thunderstorms hit our way. 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
14: 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I'm Christy Dillaway, bringing you the tunes. 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This hour is a song from J. Rick Flores. J. Rick Flores builds his sound where nylon string intimacy meets Latin rock fire, blending expressive acoustic textures with melodic, groove-driven electric guitar. Rooted in classical training and Latin influences, his music moves between intimate and cinematic, combining phrasing, tone, and rhythm into a distinct guitar-led voice. I hope you enjoy this new track. This is his new single, Hypnotizing Me, from J. Rick Flores.

Once again, that was J. Rick Flores with Hypnotizing Me, our fresh track for the 2 o'clock hour. And if you'd like to get some more information about our fresh tracks, easy enough, go to our website, kpcw.org, and click the shows tab. It is 12 minutes after 2. We're going to go back to music, start off this set with Modest Mouse, We Are Between.

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2: 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Again, this class is happening tomorrow and Sunday from 10 o'clock until 5. All right, we're going to go back to music. Let's see, if you do have a request over the next 45 minutes or so, do give me a call, 435-655-8255. You can also send me a note via text, and we can play it when I get it. Let's see, we'll start off this next set with Johnny Blue Skies, Situation.

0: say.
1: That was local artist Christine Baird with If I Ever Lose Myself. We also had Santana, Everything's Coming Our Way, and started off with Johnny Blue Sky's Situation. It is 2:30, and it's time for Lost and Found.
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1: Let's take a look at a few of the items that are on our website. First, Megan has lost a Nikon ZF, which is a camera, with black and white checkered strap and a 40mm lens. Most recent photos, if you open it up, were of Park City and the Salt Flats at dawn. No doubt she wants to get that one back. Lost that one in the historic district, so that's downtown here, outside the Marriott Summit Wasatch, Ontario building on the 15th of July. So if you came across that Nikon camera, Megan would very much appreciate a call, 306-807-2868. And it looks like Amy has found a gold Canadian coin necklace on a broken chain. She found that on the 14th of July in the Renamuck Dog Park. So if you are missing a gold Canadian coin necklace, give Amy a call. 435-901-0744. We'll do one more. And it looks like Dominic has lost some keys with an owl key on the chain. Lost that at City Park on the 14th of July, 801-368-9620. And to get that information, again, go to our website, kpcw.org, click the community tab, look for Lost and Found. This is one of those free services of this community radio station.
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0: That was Aoife O'Donovan with Red and White and Blue and Gold. 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It is just about 2:45, and you're listening to KPCW.
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0: 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Hey, it is 2:47. You've been listening to Jim Jay the last couple of hours. Thank you for listening. Stay tuned to The Local View. That starts right after NPR News at the top of the hour. And you'll hear some more music as well as international, national, business, and local news. Great music. So do stay tuned to The Local View with Claire Wiley. In the meantime, we got a few more songs to play. Here is Van Morrison, Brown Eyed Girl.

0: That was Marcus King with Rescue Me. And Marcus King is playing at Red Butte Garden this Sunday if you want to see him live. Before that, we had U2, I Still Haven't Found What I'm Looking For, and started off with Van Morrison, Brown Eyed Girl. It is just about 3 o'clock, and you're listening to KPCW.
1: Russell Tompkins Jr. and the New Stylistics. Russell Tompkins Jr. is best known as the original lead singer of the legendary R&B vocal group out of Philadelphia. The Stylistics had 12 straight top 10 Billboard R&B singles and 5 gold singles from 1971 through 1974. On the Egyptian Theater stage July 15th through the 18th. 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
3: Live from NPR News in Washington, I'm Libby Casey. President Trump and his team had been teasing what they called a bombshell announcement on election integrity. But as NPR's Miles Parks reports, Trump's speech to the nation last night provided no new evidence for the fraud claims Trump has been making for years.
4: Last night's unveiling of newly declassified material tracked with what was already known about the 2020 election. Take Trump's claims about China, for instance. He described a sinister plot to interfere in the 2020 election, involving access to millions of voter records. But it was known China favored Joe Biden as a candidate, and the data Trump is talking about is generally public record and widely available, says David Becker of the Center for Election Innovation and Research.
5: Having the voter data itself doesn't allow you to change anything. I can have my kids' class list, but that doesn't mean I can change the grades of everybody in the class.
4: Trump provided no new evidence for any fraudulent votes cast in American elections. Miles Parks, NPR News, Washington.
3: The air quality is poor from the Dakotas into the Midwest and across the East Coast. Wildfire smoke from Canada is spiking pollution in the U.S. to dangerous levels. NPR's Kristen Wright reports.
6: Detroit, Chicago, and New York are experiencing some of the worst air quality in the world, according to rankings by IQ Air. And meteorologists say it's among the worst in years. Parts of Pennsylvania hit code purple, which is worse than red. Smoke from more than 800 wildfires burning in Canada is able to travel long distances, and the summer heat can make the air quality even worse. Officials are advising people to stay indoors, especially older adults, children, and those with health issues. Kristen Wright, NPR News, Washington.
3: Hundreds of federal border security buoys are floating down the Rio Grande after being swept away by floodwaters near Eagle Pass, Texas. The loose buoys have prompted officials to close some international bridges in South Texas. Texas Public Radio's David Martin Davies has more.
7: The Department of Homeland Security's river buoys broke loose after massive rainfall and floated downstream. The city of Eagle Pass temporarily closed 2 international bridges to Mexico as the barriers passed through. Downstream in Laredo, officials have activated the city's operations center, and crews are using drones to track the buoys. Officials say the drifting barriers could affect operations at the city's 4 international bridges. Laredo is one of the nation's busiest inland ports. DHS installed hundreds of miles of a floating border wall in the Rio Grande earlier this year to deter illegal immigration. For NPR News, I'm David Martin Davies in San Antonio.
3: Federal health officials have identified lettuce grown in Mexico and served by Taco Bell locations in 5 states as a source of the outbreak of cyclospora, a diarrhea-causing parasite. The CDC warns against eating iceberg lettuce in Taco Bell in 5 states.
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9: This hour of programming is brought to you in part by the generosity of our Broadcasters Club. KPCW would like to recognize Broadcasters Club members Ken and Sally Wilson, Mike and Nan Worrell, Paige and Ben Anderson, Dave Beamster, and Susan Strauss. 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
10: And you are listening to KPCW Park City. How's it going out there, everybody? Happy Friday. We are rolling into the weekend. We've got an hour, nope, 2 hours, before we officially declare it the weekend. 5 o'clock, whistle blows, and that's when we give the hoopla to roll into a new July weekend. It is July 17th. We are going through this month faster than I'd like to. Love to hold on to summer. Everyone's having a good time out there. I will say, keep your head on a swivel. There are a lot of people in town right now, and there's a lot of activity on a lot of little nuggets on two wheels and two little feet that are running around town. So just be aware of that if you're rolling through Park City, that maybe keep your eyes and ears peeled so that you can make sure you know what's going on around you. Okay. There's my little PSA. Head on a swivel, PSA. All right, let's talk about the weather. We'll get to your traffic report, and then we'll get to our Fresh Track Friday. Here we go. It is right now 87 degrees in the Heber Valley. It's 80 degrees right outside the studios of KPCW. We've got clouds in those skies, and there is a chance, a big chance actually, we could still see some rain this afternoon. An 80% chance is what they're saying. And tonight we get a 30% chance of showers and thunderstorms with a low around 58 degrees. Saturday brings us showers, likely 70% chance. We'll get that precipitation for your Saturday. Partly sunny with a high near 85 degrees otherwise. And it looks like that's going to happen in the afternoon hours for your Saturday. Saturday evening, 20% chance of showers and thunderstorms before 9 p.m. Otherwise, mostly cloudy with a low near 59 degrees. And as we roll through the end of the weekend on Sunday, 50% chance of showers and thunderstorms in the afternoon, otherwise mostly sunny with a high near 87 degrees, and 20% chance of showers and thunderstorms before midnight on Sunday night, partly cloudy with a low around 60 degrees. So the word on the street is just that you can dress in all your fun summer clothes, but bring a rain jacket just in case, and you'll be all set. All right. UDOT traffic. Let's check it out for you. If you're out there on those roads and you do see something, please give me a call or a text at 435-655-8255. And from what I can see from the bird's eye view, it looks like everything is running smoothly here in the Wasatch back on those roadways. So stay safe out there and keep your dial locked on KPCW Park City. It is time, my friends, now for your Fresh Track Friday, but first, a word from BonCon.
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14: Friday, Friday, Friday. It's Fresh Track Friday. Woohoo! I'm Christy Dillaway, bringing you new music every Friday at the top of every hour. Brand new tracks that we add to our playlist. Let me introduce you to the artist Alicia Biro. She comes from the wilds of Vancouver Island, where she started learning classical piano at age 4 and writing her own music by age 13. Subsequently, she taught herself how to play jazz by ear after being inspired by the genre's improvisational freeform. After receiving her diploma in classical piano from the Royal Conservatory of Toronto and graduating high school at age 16, Biro earned her Bachelor of Music in Jazz Studies for piano and voice before moving to England to complete her Master's of Music degree at the University of York. Whew, that's some creds. This is her new song, Reignite. It's from Alicia Biro, your Fresh Track this hour.

That was your fresh track for this Friday, Alicia Biro. All right. We have a request now to kick off the next song. We have Chet Faker coming up. This is for Greg. This song is called No Diggity right here on KPCW. Thanks for listening, Greg.

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1: Chad Fager by request from Greg No Diggity. Obviously a remake of that 90s song featuring Dr. Dre and Queen Penn. And an interesting rendition of that one, I must say. So thanks for listening, Greg, and for requesting that song. We've got more on the way for you, and you too can get on this requesting action. All you have to do is give me a call or a text at 435-655-8255.
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1: 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And we're about ready to roll into the weekend together, and as we do that, let's do some tunes that you want to hear. Here is a request coming in from Sherry. Noah Kahan, It's the Great Divide.

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1: 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It looks like Rob found a bicycle multi-tool, found a moose pedal trail at the UOP that was on the 14th of July. 435-640-4886 is a number to call if that is yours. Also, it looks like Dulce found a golden heavy door key, unsure of where that was lost on the 10th of July. 435-538-0372 is the number to call. And if you found that clear as mud, well, you can hop on our website, kpcw.org, and check out all of our lost and found submissions. 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The time now is 3:30, and we've got BBC headlines coming up in just a few moments. And then we have Marketplace Tech to keep you informed of what's happening in the tech world. 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
2: BBC News with Linda Hardy. President Trump has blamed Canada for smoke pollution spreading to the US from wildfires there. He said the cost of dealing with the pollution had to be added to the tariffs Canada was currently paying. The head of the US Department of Homeland Security has instructed election officials in four states to check voter rolls for foreign nationals. The intervention comes a day after Mr. Trump repeated unsubstantiated allegations of widespread electoral fraud. The US military says it's carrying out further strikes on Iran for the seventh night in a row. Iran has accused the US of hitting civilian infrastructure targets overnight. There have been protests in the Ukrainian capital Kyiv for a second night against the sacking of the country's defence minister. Mykhailo Fedorov had accused the commander of Ukraine's armed forces of being resistant to modernisation. The former president of Senegal, Macky Sall, has returned home for the first time since leaving office in 2024. He's hoping to get the backing of his successor as he bids to become UN Secretary General. The US Federal Aviation Authority says it will allow Boeing to start issuing airworthiness certificates for its 737 MAX aircraft. The agency revoked Boeing's right to do so in 2019 after a second fatal crash. Firefighters in northeastern Spain are struggling to contain a huge wildfire that has already swept through 14,000 hectares of land in the Aragon region. One of the greatest cricketers of all time, the West Indies legend Sir Garfield Sobers, has died at the age of 89. The Barbadian excelled at every element of the game and was the first person to hit six sixes in an over in first-class cricket. And that's the latest world news from the BBC.
3: Oh, look, another lawsuit for OpenAI. From American Public Media, this is Marketplace Tech. I'm Megan McCarty-Carino.
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3: Apple has filed a lawsuit against OpenAI, alleging the AI startup stole trade secrets. The iPhone maker claimed that former Apple employees were asked to bring proprietary hardware to job interviews with OpenAI, and that the company tricked manufacturers into sharing Apple design secrets. Here to discuss is Paresh Devay, senior writer at Wired.
5: You know, Apple said there were some designs and presentations related to batteries, for example, or related to different processing circuit boards. But companies often try to claim things to be trade secrets that are not actually trade secrets, right? A company's definition versus an employee's definition versus another company's definition of what is actually proprietary guarded information can sort of differ greatly. And how valuable this information actually was to OpenAI versus just OpenAI trying to see how important particular people were as it was trying to recruit them and potentially hire them. there's a lot to be sorted in sort of the actual value of the information.
6: Right. And there's sort of a long history in Silicon Valley of these kinds of, you know, recombinations. Someone leaves one company, goes to another, you know, they bring their knowledge with them. The sort of where the line is on trade secrets can be kind of fuzzy. And, you know, we know that last year, OpenAI acquired this industrial design firm headed by Jony Ive, this legend of Apple design. And we actually got some sort of details about their first product launch this week, right?
5: Yeah, Bloomberg reported that it's a device that is expected to sit on a tabletop, but like be battery operated so it can move around, some sort of smart speaker, no screen. And the essence is it's ChatGPT packed into this device. And supposedly there will be sensors that including potentially a camera maybe that allows it to understand what's in the environment so it can better personalize content as it's responding to people's prompts.
6: One of the sort of big questions that this lawsuit raises, I think, is, you know, is it possible to kind of claw back or disentangle anything that might have been a trade secret, you know, once they're already operationalizing that information?
5: Yeah, that is, I mean, it's pure speculation here, but OpenAI's contention is that this device is very different from anything that Apple is developing. But yes, that's sort of the question. Like, this will at least slow down OpenAI in the sense that it's yet another lawsuit after the Elon Musk lawsuit that we talked about previously on the show that drags the company into legal holds and thinking about how to defend it, and adds another sort of scar to this company that has struggled to maintain good relationships with some of its business partners.
6: That's Paresh Devay at Wired. This conversation was part of our Tech Week in Review segment. You can find it on our website, marketplace.org/techbytes. Jesus Alvarado produced this episode. Thanks to producer Livy Burdett this week. Gary O'Keefe is our engineer. Daisy Palacios is the supervising producer. Nancy Fargali is the executive producer. I'm Megan McCarty-Carino, and that's Marketplace Tech. This is APM.
1: 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Thank you so much for keeping your dial in KPCW Park City, your local community radio station. I said it earlier when we started off the broadcast that it is a little busy in town, and a lot of the parking spaces are getting filled up. So just know that if you're going to be coming into Old Town, might be good to share a ride or take public transportation as well. And also keep your head on a swivel. That is the comment of the day, because there is a lot of activity going on around town. So you just need to make sure that you are looking about to make sure everyone stays safe. All right, how about we get back into the tunes now? Here's a little Lumineers for you. And we're going to play Bright Side right here on KPCW. Thanks for listening to your local community radio station. And away we go.

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1: And the time now, 3:50 on this Friday, July 17th. The rain has begun. There's a little thunder out there. And so our very own John decided that we should listen to a little Imagine Dragons, bringing the thunder and the lightning. So here we go.

The ending is similar to what we're hearing outside right now. There is some thunder and definitely rain coming down in Old Town here. We're going to talk about the weather at the top of the hour, but we've got more tunes to get into. That was Imagine Dragons by request from our very own John. Now, my friends, here's the Marias. This one's called Hush.

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2: 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Thanks for keeping us on your dial. And we are going to be back with more tunes. But first, we're going to bring you some news. We have your NPR news coming up for you in just a few moments. And then, of course, we'll bring you local news to keep you informed of everything that's happening in the Wasatch back. And then some weather to tell you what to expect in these next couple hours here. Of course, it's raining right now, but we'll give you the lowdown on that. And then your traffic report as well. And that is all coming up for you in just a few moments right here on your local community radio station. We are KPCW Park City. And here now is NPR News.
3: Live from NPR News in Washington, I'm Libby Casey. Smoke from wildfires in Canada and Minnesota prompted more air quality alerts today in the upper Midwest, Northeast, and Mid-Atlantic U.S. Air quality levels spiked in places including Minnesota and Washington, D.C., to the hazardous code purple level, which is worse than red level. And the smoky conditions will likely stick around as fires burn unchecked across a remote region of Canada. Meteorologist Mandy Thalhuber with NPR News.
4: Wildfire smoke, it can travel incredible distances because they're just tiny little smoke particles, and they're so small that they stay suspended in the air for days. And the intense heat that these large fires produce, it lofts that smoke thousands of feet into the atmosphere. And, you know, once it's high enough, strong winds, including our jet stream, mm-hmm. we kind of like to think of it as like a highway, it kind of carries it hundreds or even thousands of miles.
3: Which areas will stay smoky depends on wind directions in the coming days. Secretary of Homeland Security Mark Wayne Mullen is warning state officials that if they don't implement the Trump administration's election security measures, they could face penalties. NPR's Jude Joffe Block reports his remarks follow the president's speech Thursday evening.
5: Mullen says DHS will roll out an updated election infrastructure plan for states, and they will lose access to grants if they don't follow it. The Trump administration wants states to use a federal data system known as SAVE to check voter rolls for non-citizens and deceased voters. Mullen had a warning for state officials that don't participate.
6: We will make sure that we make those states a priority to look at who voted in their states and hold then the election officials accountable.
5: That could mean fines or even prison time, Mullen said. He says DHS found 250,000 non-citizens on the public voter rolls of four states, but how DHS arrived at that number is unknown, and election experts say that figure is likely highly inaccurate. Jude Joffe Block, NPR News.
3: Federal regulators say they will once again allow Boeing to certify that its planes are airworthy. NPR's Joel Rose reports today's announcement comes after years of safety efforts at the aerospace giant.
7: The Federal Aviation Administration says Boeing can take responsibility for certifying all of its 737 MAX and 787 planes starting next week. It's a big milestone for the plane maker. The FAA revoked Boeing's ability to self-certify its 737 MAX planes in 2019 after a pair of deadly crashes. Regulators did the same for the 787 Dreamliner in 2022, citing production quality issues. The FAA now says it has confidence in Boeing to ensure that all of its planes are airworthy after months of data and safety reviews. The agency is also easing the monthly production caps it imposed on the 737 MAX, allowing Boeing to make up to 47 per month. Joel Rose, NPR News, Washington.
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11: 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I'm Christine Weller and this is your local news on the Local View. The success of Park City's winter shuttle to Bonanza Flat may turn the pilot program into a permanent ride. Park City launched a pilot in December 2025 to expand Bonanza Flat shuttle service to the winter, and it was a huge success. Senior transportation planner Julia Collins said the city previously only provided early winter transit up to the top of Guardsman Pass for 10 or 15 days. This winter, they expanded service to run from Friday to Sunday for 15 weeks.
12: We changed the model to double those daily hours and triple the amount of operating days than previous winters, which resulted in the shuttle providing nearly 4,000 passenger trips.
11: Collins said the pilot's success is due in part to more accessible transit. Her team reconfigured the 9 Purple bus route and deployed 11 passenger vans to create a shorter, more efficient shuttle route. The winter shuttle pilot would not be possible without its popular sister summer program. That program exploded in the summer of 2025 when the city began charging for parking at the trailheads. Collins said the fee system prevented people from illegally parking at trailheads. It also provided funding to expand shuttle service. Given the success of both the summer and winter shuttles, Collins said her team is looking to make the programs permanent and will present a plan to the Park City Council later this year. Park City Municipal is a financial supporter of KPCW. As development pressure grows, Eastern Summit County leaders are saying no to sprawling cities and towns. KPCW's Connor Thomas reports Francis is discussing open space bonds.
13: Eastern Summit County planning commissioners and city leaders are thinking big picture this summer. The commissioners are creating a new general plan and the East Side's first future land use map to guide future development in unincorporated Summit County. Planning Commissioner David Darcy said Thursday the final documents should protect the Camas Valley. He says he'd like to see contiguous protected open space through the middle of the valley and not sprawl.
14: It will be a failure if our general plan does not reflect that there is green space between Francis and Camas. We can't have the two cities butting up against each other for a materials standpoint where people don't even know if they're in Francis or Camas.
15: We will have lost our rural character if we let
14: that happen.
13: Conversation is growing around maintaining separation along the State Route 32 corridor, where development pressures are spilling over from Park City and Wasatch County. But it takes money to fight the economic incentives to develop open space. Summit County's top public lands official, Jess Kirby, offered her help on that front to the Francis City Council in June.
16: You know, is this something that Francis is interested in, you know, running your own city bond to put matching dollars on the ground? If that's something that interests you, I can help you go through that process.
13: The county has about $16 million left in its own bond, which voters passed in 2021. Kirby says Southern Summit County landowners can still tap that money, whether it's selling or simply putting a conservation easement on their property. Summit County is a financial supporter of KPCW. Connor Thomas, KPCW News.
11: Wasatch County is set to hire its first professional historian. KPCW's Grace Dorfler reports the new staff member is meant to preserve the growing community's heritage.
17: For the first time, Wasatch County will have a full-time historian dedicated to gathering and sharing stories and artifacts from the community's past. Councilmember Eric Rowland says he got the idea for the job when the Wasatch Fire District moved to a new building.
18: The nexus of this began with some conversations with Chief Hales as he was unpacking the old fire station and moving to the new one, and just kept uncovering artifacts that he just said to me and made a comment, "I don't know what to do with this."
17: It's not just the fire district. Many more county departments will move from their location on Main Street to a new government building in fall 2027. Rowland says without a system for preserving county records and artifacts, valuable history will be lost along the way.
18: If we're not concerned enough to preserve our past, then how are we able to define a future?
17: The role was partly inspired by Summit County, which has a dedicated historian and a museum. Wasatch County's job description says the historian will create exhibits, publish essays and web pages about county history, host educational events, and more. Because of the specialized training historians and archivists receive, council members agreed the job should be full-time. Wasatch County has set aside $58,000 to hire someone for the rest of the year. Grace Dorfler, KPCW News.
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2: 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The time now is 4:10 on this Friday, July 17th. And let's take a look at what's happening out there as far as your weather is concerned. It is raining hard here in Old Town Park City. 85 degrees is where we're at right now in the Heber Valley. And it is 73 degrees, cooling down a bit as this rain falls. And it looks like we've got showers and thunderstorms in our forecast for a little while longer here. That system is going to move through, not too quickly. As far as what I can see from the maps, it looks like it's going to be rolling through here for a little bit. And then a 30% chance we'll have some showers and thunderstorms in the evening hours. Otherwise, mostly cloudy with a low around 58 degrees. Then for your Saturday, it looks like we have that same chance of rain. It's a 70% chance. It's a little less than today, but there's still a chance of showers and thunderstorms in the afternoon hours tomorrow as well. Partly sunny with a high near 85 degrees. Saturday evening, a 20% chance of showers and thunderstorms before 9 p.m. Mostly cloudy, then gradually becoming clear overnight on Saturday night. That's a low around 59 degrees. And then Sunday, 50% chance of showers and thunderstorms in the afternoon, otherwise mostly sunny with are high topping out at 87 degrees, so warm on Sunday, and a 20% chance of showers and thunderstorms before midnight, partly cloudy at the low around 60 degrees. That's for your Sunday evening. But right now, like I said, there's lots of thunder, and I think I even saw some lightning out there as well, and it looks like that is going to last for at least maybe another hour here before it starts to dissipate. So that's what they're calling for. I'm just reporting what I see. And now UDOT is going to share with us what's happening in that bird's eye view over our communities as far as our roadways are concerned. And it looks like we are moving pretty smoothly out there. The only backup that I can see is there at Kimball Junction, which is very common for this time of day, and it's not even as bad as it was yesterday yet. So just be aware, if you're heading down 224, you are going to have to slow down a little bit because there is a backup there as you head into Kimball Junction. All right, well, let's get back into the tunes, everybody. It is Friday, and you know what that means. It's a fresh track, and so here we go.
19: 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Cella Stone blends classic soul emotion with modern detail, rich harmonies, pocket grooves, soul music as a language. Her name, Cella, is a Hebrew word most commonly interpreted as sacred pause, designed to allow for reflection, meditation, or a change in musical intensity, which is different than the Hebrew word, which is also pronounced Cella, that means large stone. That's the story of her name, Cella Stone. This song is Easier Alone, and it's brand new from Cella Stone, your Fresh Track this hour.

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1: 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The time now is 4:25, and that rain is coming down. I see a lot of people that went on a bike ride, and they are getting a little caught in it. But it is coming down pretty fast and furious right now in Old Town. So if you are leaving the house and you are just getting ready to get in that car, I would say pack a raincoat or an umbrella if you're coming downtown. All right, we've got more tunes on the way for you, including a really special one here. It is Andy's birthday out there, and it is our very own Scott's son. And we just want to wish you a very special birthday today. And thanks for listening to KPCW. And Scott, thanks for being part of the KPCW family. Here you go, Andy. Have a good one.

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1: And the time now, 4:28. Again, a big shout out to Andy. Happy birthday to you. And now, my friends, it is time for a lost and found report. Looks like Felicity has lost a Kindle. It's an Amazon Kindle. It is black with the cover of a Light Lark hand-painted book on it. And it has bright paint splatters. That was in Pine Brook that was lost on the 12th of July. If you came across that, 385-481-0959 is the number to call for that. Also, it looks like Judson lost a Red Ridge wallet containing some cards in there and an ID. Not sure where that went missing, but that was on the 9th of July. 312-833-0154 is the number to call for that. And last but not least, it looks like Max lost a bright orange Nalgene bottle, stickers covering it, big Arkansas cleanup stickers on there as well. And it looks like that was Old Town Transit, maybe yellow 5 or 10. That was on the 16th of July that bottle went missing. So if you came across that, give Maximilian a call at 202-875-9139. And now, my friends, it is time for BBC Headlines. We have hit the 4:30 hour. We're just half an hour away from declaring it the weekend. So stick with us here on your local community radio station, KPCW Park City. Here's BBC News.
2: BBC News with Linda Hardy. President Trump has blamed Canada for smoke pollution spreading to the US from wildfires there. He said the US was, in his words, being unnecessarily invaded by filthy, polluted and unhealthy air. Mr. Trump said the cost incurred had to be added to the tariffs Canada was currently paying. The U.S. Department of Homeland Security has instructed election officials in four states to check voter rolls for foreign nationals. On Thursday, Donald Trump repeated unsubstantiated allegations of widespread electoral fraud. There have been protests in the Ukrainian capital Kyiv for a second night against the sacking of the country's defence minister. Many credit Mykhailo Fedorov with Ukraine's successful attacks on Russian infrastructure. The US military says it's carrying out further strikes on Iran for the seventh night in a row. Iran has accused the US of hitting civilian infrastructure targets. The World Food Programme has warned that the besieged Sudanese city of El Obeid in North Kordofan is becoming the country's epicentre of hunger and displacement. It says the city is heading towards a humanitarian catastrophe. The authorities in Venezuela say more than 5,000 people are now known to have died in the twin earthquakes that struck the country last month. The Rolling Stones have pulled level with their 60s rivals, The Beatles, with 15 UK number one albums. Their latest record, Foreign Tongues, shot to the top of the UK charts a week after its release. And one of the greatest cricketers of all time, the West Indies legend Sir Garfield Sobers, has died at the age of 89. The Barbadian excelled at every element of the game and was the first person to hit six sixes in an over in first-class cricket. BBC World News.
3: 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I'm Christine Weller, and this is your local news on the Local View. Scammers are impersonating Summit County courts and planning departments. KPCW's Connor Thomas reports residents say they've received fraudulent emails and bills.
4: Unknown scammers are using publicly available information to target Utahns, trying to swindle them out of thousands. That includes posing as the Park City and Summit County Planning Departments. Summit County Planner Tiffany Robinson says Tony Tyler, known for developing properties on Main Street and in the Snyderville Basin, recently received a fraudulent bill.
5: Tony received one Monday night, and it says it's a bill from the Snyderville Basin Planning Commission to the applicants for different fees, naming their project and everything, yeah.
4: Park City Municipal and the Utah State Court System are hearing the same thing from residents. Scammers are posing as official government agencies and demanding wire transfers or gift cards. State courts officials say the scams can often involve official-looking but fake AI-generated documents. They say urgency, threats, strange phone numbers, and unfamiliar documents or details can all be signs of something fishy. Park City reminds residents that legitimate communications will only come from verified .gov email addresses. The city encouraged anyone to call and verify with the official source if they think they're being scammed. Scams can be reported to local law enforcement, scams.utah.gov, or the Federal Internet Crime Complaint Center. Connor Thomas, KPCW News.
3: Lake Powell and Lake Mead hit grim milestones this week. The Salt Lake Tribune reports water levels in the country's two largest reservoirs are the lowest they've been since 1956, when Glen Canyon Dam was still under construction. As of July 12th, Powell was 24% full and Mead was 27% full. If Lake Powell drops too low, the Bureau of Reclamation says the dam can no longer generate hydropower and infrastructure can be damaged. And Summit County drivers will see delays and lane changes for roadwork in Kimball Junction. The Utah Department of Transportation is widening State Route 224, including adding another left turn lane in each direction at the Ute Boulevard intersection. Elsewhere on 224, overnight construction continues on High Valley Transit's Bus Rapid Transit project. We'll be back with more local news at 5:05.
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1: And the time now is 4:36 on this Friday, July 17th. Hope you're having a good day out there and staying dry in this deluge that we're getting here in Old Town. We've got more tunes on the way for you. And don't forget, you have a chance to get your song played on the air. All you have to do is give me a call or a text, 435-655-8255. That's the magic number. And now we're going to listen to a local artist, Rich Wyman. And this one is called The Fearlessness, right here on KPCW.

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4: And you are listening to KPCW Park City. The time now is 5 o'clock straight up. It means it's the weekend, everybody. I need a whistle so I can blow that weekend whistle, the whistle that signifies that we are now well into our weekend. It is kicking off in style. And thank you so much for listening to KPCW along the way. We've got more tunes for you this hour, including your requests. Keep them coming at 435-655-8255. But first, we are going to bring you the news. We keep you informed here at KPCW, so we'll bring you NPR national news, and then we'll bring you local news, and it's all happening right now.
5: Live from NPR News in Washington, I'm Libby Casey. Despite promising major revelations about election security in last night's primetime address, President Trump repeated unfounded claims about election interference. Documents provided by the White House did not back up his assertions that the election system is, quote, broken. NPR's Franco Ordonez says Trump used a high-profile perch to steer the political conversation.
6: This speech may also be about redefining the terms of the debate going into the midterms. I mean, voters are very concerned about the economy in Iran, and that's been hurting Trump politically. But election security is something that has energized Trump supporters in the past. So even though many of these claims have already been debunked, Democrats actually risk being drawn into a prolonged back and forth with Republicans on proposals that they think are popular, instead of spending that time talking about the economy.
5: Democrats reacted to Trump's speech by warning that he could use his claims to curb voting rights and cast doubt on the midterm elections. President Trump's social media company is planning to sell faster access to the president's posts. As NPR's Bobby Allen reports, the service is being offered to banks and Wall Street trading firms.
7: The company that runs Trump's Truth Social platform is offering to give customers faster access to the president's often long and rambling social media posts. At times, Trump makes major announcements about policy or foreign affairs from his Truth Social account, whether about tariffs or the war in Iran. Those posts can move financial markets. And now for a fee reportedly up to $100,000. Customers can access these updates faster than the general public. Critics of the licensing fee for presidential announcements say it's an abuse of government power that would allow Wall Street investors to profit from White House developments, potentially at the expense of American citizens. Government ethics disclosures show Trump earned more than $2 billion in his first year back in office. Bobby Allen, NPR News.
5: Taylor Farms, one of the largest suppliers of salad in the U.S., announced it is recalling all iceberg lettuce sourced from central Mexico. NPR's Allison Aubrey reports the product is linked to cyclospora cases in 5 states.
8: The FDA's traceback investigation identified a single supplier of iceberg lettuce from Mexico as the potential source of thousands of cyclospora cases in Indiana, Kentucky, Michigan, Ohio, and West Virginia. Taylor Farms confirmed it is removing all iceberg lettuce sourced from central Mexico. The company says no Taylor Farms branded salads or kits that you can buy in the grocery store are associated with this outbreak. Federal health officials say more than 1,600 people infected with cyclospora reported eating Taco Bell in the 5 states. And in Michigan, investigators interviewed nearly 200 people who'd gotten sick after eating at Taco Bell, and 90% said they'd eaten iceberg lettuce as part of their meal. The move follows Taco Bell's announcement to voluntarily remove potentially affected lettuce. Allison Aubrey, NPR News.
5: This is NPR.
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11: 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I'm Christine Weller, and this is your local news on The Local View. As development pressure grows, Eastern Summit County leaders are saying no to sprawling cities and towns. KPCW's Connor Thomas reports Francis is discussing open space bonds.
12: Eastern Summit County planning commissioners and city leaders are thinking big picture this summer. The commissioners are creating a new general plan and the East Side's first future land use map to guide future development in unincorporated Summit County. Planning Commissioner David Darcy said Thursday the final documents should protect the Camas Valley. He says he'd like to see contiguous protected open space through the middle of the valley and not sprawl.
13: It will be a failure if our general plan does not reflect that there is green space between Francis and Camas.
12: Conversation is growing around maintaining separation along the State Route 32 corridor, where development pressures are spilling over from Park City and Wasatch County. But it takes money to fight the economic incentives to develop open space. Summit County's top public lands official, Jess Kirby, offered her help on that front to the Francis City Council in June.
14: You know, is this something that Francis is interested in, you know, running your own city bond to put matching dollars on the ground? If that's something that interests you, I can help you go through that process.
12: Summit County is a financial supporter of KPCW. Connor Thomas, KPCW News.
11: A presidential order reducing the size of two Utah National Monuments also shuts out the Native American voices that helped manage the land. KPCW's Ula Britt Libre has more.
15: The president signed two proclamations to shrink Bear's Ears from 1.3 million to 120,000 acres and Grand Staircase Escalante from 1.9 million to 181,000 acres. It's the second time Trump has sliced up the monuments. He reduced their size in 2017 during his first term. The boundaries were later restored by President Joe Biden. The new executive order also shuttered the Bear's Ears Commission, an intertribal collaboration between the Hopi Tribe, the Navajo Nation, Ute Mountain Ute Tribe, Zuni Tribe, and the Ute Indian Tribe of the Uinta and Ouray Reservation. The decision was made without tribal consultation or public input, says Scott Braden, executive director of Southern Utah Wilderness Alliance. He says his nonprofit plans to take the decision to court.
16: The scale and the outrage of President Trump's action, combined with the fact that he was doing it at the behest of Governor Cox, Senator Mike Lee, and the rest of the Utah delegation, really grounds our opposition because it completely cut out the public from the process. It cut out input from the tribes, and we just think it's a complete outrage.
15: He called the exclusion of tribal voices callous. The Bear's Ears Commission was created to care for and manage the monument alongside the Bureau of Land Management and the Forest Service. The collaboration was meant to acknowledge tribal sovereignty and incorporate traditional indigenous knowledge.
16: Bear's Ears really broke new ground in that regard in a way that was profoundly meaningful to the tribes and that I think is a bit of reconciliation and justice in a really important way. And just a way that the Utah delegation and President Trump thumbed their nose at that, I think is deeply shameful.
15: The decision came as a surprise, says Davina Smith Ijesa. The Utah delegates not only disregarded tribal input, but also its state residents.
17: I live in Utah. I'm a citizen of Utah. That was a clear reminder, again, that tribes can be easily erased.
15: Although the commission was disbanded, Smith Ijesa says the tribes will continue to move forward as a coalition. Ula Britt Libre, KPCW News.
11: The Buck Basin fire is 64% contained as of Friday morning, helped by recent thunderstorms in Wasatch County. U.S. Forest Service spokesperson Brenda Bushell says the rain has helped, but firefighters must pause their efforts for safety anytime there's lightning in the area. New fire starts are also a concern. Lightning sparked the Buck Basin fire 16 miles southeast of Heber, July 11th.
18: With a lightning strike fire, it could take a week for that fire to all of a sudden show visible enough that we can see it. And that's kind of what happened with this one.
11: The Forest Service often monitors from the air to watch for smoke. Bushell says because of dangerous wildfire conditions in Utah this year, firefighters are working to fully suppress any fires, even those that started naturally and aren't threatening structures.
18: This year is a unique year with all of the fires that are going on, that there is still the suppression more so than the let fire do what fire should do on the landscape.
11: A few roads remain closed for safety, including Red Creek Mountain, Low Pass, and Westside Current Creek. For a map, visit kpcw.org. A local team will take command of the fire Saturday morning. We'll be back with more local news at 5:32.
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4: And the time now is 5:10. You are listening to KPCW Park City, and it is getting a little wild here in Old Town. There is a lot of rain that has fallen in the last hour, and that has caused a little bit of flooding down Swede Alley. I'm not sure what it looks like on Main Street, but there is a little bit of flooding on Swede Alley. So if you're coming through this area, you might want to go a little bit slower through these large puddles that are forming right here in Old Town. We will have more on that, I'm sure, in just a little bit, but that is the way of what is going down right here in Old Town. By the minute, we've had a lot of rain over the last hour, but it looks like it's starting to let up. 69 degrees right now in Heber Valley, cooled down quite a bit, and we're all the way down to 65 degrees right here outside the studios of KPCW. We do have a 30% chance we could see more showers in our forecast this evening, mostly cloudy, the low around 58 degrees. Saturday showers likely and possibly a thunderstorm tomorrow afternoon. It's a 70% chance we'll get that precipitation. Our high tops out near 85 degrees for your Saturday. Saturday evening, a 20% chance of showers and thunderstorms before 9 p.m. Mostly cloudy, and then a low around 59 is what we're heading for on Saturday night. Sunday brings us a 50% chance of showers and thunderstorms in the afternoon hours, otherwise mostly sunny, with a high near 87 degrees. And Sunday night, 20% chance of showers and thunderstorms before midnight, partly cloudy, with a low around 60 degrees. And now a quick check of your roadways just to see what is happening out there. And it does look like that backup is happening at Redstone as you're heading out of town on 224. It's about to Bear Hollow Drive at this moment, so just prepared to slow down a little there. And it is a little slow going at times on US 40, especially if you're heading around the corner to go onto US 80 or I-80. And now there's also a tiny bit of a backup on Kearns Boulevard as well if you're coming off of Bonanza Drive. Otherwise, it looks like things are going along okay as you're rolling into Heber. There's a bit of a backup there as you get into River Road. That's common for this time of day as well, but I don't see any incidents to report, so that is good news. So stay safe out there and keep your dial locked on KPCW Park City. We've got a fresh track for this Friday for this 5 o'clock, and it's happening right now. Take it away, Christy.
20: 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This hour is a song from the band Fika. Well, in Sweden, Fika, that's what you call when you slow down and savor a coffee break. But in this case, Fika is a South London-based multi-instrumental R&B soul duo formed by Al Reeves and Sam Hutton. They're known for blending smooth neo-soul, jazz, and lo-fi beats. This is off their Past Self, Present Tense Part 1 album that dropped at the end of June. This is Climb, and it's new from Fika.

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1: Well, it's safe to stay here. Your father's going to pick up our trail for long.
0: Can Lorca ride?
1: Yeah, he's right. Okay.
2: Is there anybody out there? Is there anybody out there? Is there anybody out there?

Pink Floyd. We are going to do a twofer because I put the wrong song in there. So here we go. This is Wish You Were Here, Pink Floyd, right here on KPCW. Yeah, it's the one.

0: 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Footprints. They are part of Every Step Counts, a new set of indoor trails coming to Summit County. Each trail poses questions to spark meaningful conversations with your kids. 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
2: BBC News with Linda Hardy. President Trump has said Canada should pay for the impact wildfires there are having on air quality in the United States. He said the US was, in his words, being unnecessarily invaded by filthy, polluted and unhealthy air. The U.S. Department of Homeland Security has instructed election officials in four states to check voter rolls for foreign nationals. On Thursday, Donald Trump repeated unsubstantiated allegations of widespread electoral fraud. There have been protests in the Ukrainian capital Kyiv for a second night against the sacking of the country's defence minister. Many credit Mykhailo Fedorov with Ukraine's successful attacks on Russian infrastructure. The US military says it's carrying out further strikes on Iran for the seventh night in a row. Iranian state media are reporting explosions in several locations, including the central city of Yazd and areas next to the Strait of Hormuz. The U.S. Federal Aviation Authority says it'll allow Boeing to start issuing airworthiness certificates for its 737 MAX aircraft. The FAA revoked Boeing's right to do so in 2019 after two fatal crashes. The authorities in Venezuela say more than 5,000 people are now known to have died in the twin earthquakes that struck the country last month. The Rolling Stones have pulled level with their 60s rivals, the Beatles, with 15 UK number one albums. Their latest record, Foreign Tongues, shot to the top of the UK charts a week after its release. And tributes have been pouring in for Sir Garfield Sobers, one of the greatest cricketers of all time, following his death at the age of 89. The Prime Minister of Sobers' native Barbados, Mia Motley, declared a day of national mourning. BBC News.
3: 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I'm Connor Thomas, and this is your local news on The Local View. Wasatch County is set to hire its first professional historian. KPCW's Grace Dorfler reports the new staff member is meant to preserve the growing community's heritage.
4: For the first time, Wasatch County will have a full-time historian dedicated to gathering and sharing stories and artifacts from the community's past. Councilmember Eric Rowland says he got the idea for the job when the Wasatch Fire District moved to a new building.
5: The nexus of this began with some conversations with Chief Hales as he was unpacking the old fire station and moving to the new one, and just kept uncovering artifacts that he just said to me and made a comment, "I don't know what to do with this."
4: It's not just the fire district. Many more county departments will move from their location on Main Street to a new government building in fall 2027. Rowland says without a system for preserving county records and artifacts, valuable history will be lost along the way.
5: If we're not concerned enough to preserve our past, then how are we able to define a future?
4: The role was partly inspired by Summit County, which has a dedicated historian and a museum. Wasatch County's job description says the historian will create exhibits, publish essays and web pages about county history, host educational events, and more. Wasatch County has set aside $58,000 to hire someone for the rest of the year. Grace Dorfler, KPCW News.
3: The Utah Lieutenant Governor's Office says the federal government should not interfere in the state's elections. The latest salvo in a lawsuit over Utah's voter records. President Trump's Department of Justice is suing Lieutenant Governor Deidre Henderson for access to Utah's entire voter database. It's threatening criminal penalties if non-citizens cast ballots in upcoming elections. Election Director Ryan Cowley told the Justice Department, quote, "The federal government can best assist the state of Utah by allowing us to perform our required duties without unjustified interference." The office completed a comprehensive audit of Utah's voter records in May, finding over 99% were verified U.S. citizens. And the Wasatch County town of Charleston has a full slate of celebrations for Pioneer Day next week, July 24th, beginning with cannon blasts in town at 6 a.m. and a 5K. There will also be games, food trucks, live music, and hot air balloon rides. More at kpcw.org.
6: Hunter Biden has seen the most intimate details of his personal life spread all over the internet. And now he says,
7: I was given the gift of being so publicly shamed and humiliated, literally stripped bare, literally stripped naked in the public square.
6: Hunter Biden on politics and his struggle with addiction, Saturday on Weekend Edition from NPR News.
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9: 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The festival takes place Friday, Saturday, and Sunday, July 24th, 25th, and 26th at Heber Main Street Park, 250 South Main Street. 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
1: 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The time now is 5:36 on this Friday, July 17th. And as I've been reporting, there is a little bit of a deluge going on Swede Alley. And now we have a police officer who is redirecting traffic so that it doesn't go all the way to the top of Swede Alley. So probably best to avoid this area if possible. So if you can avoid driving down Swede Alley at this time, it is advisable that you do so. It is also quite busy downtown, so if you can share a ride or if you can take public transportation, that is suggested. All right. It is 5:36, like I said, and it's time for us to get back into the music, but you know what they say, no rain, no flowers.

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4: What's up with the construction on 224? It's for High Valley Transit's new bus rapid transit line called The Bob, with its own dedicated lane that will be finished by 2028. The Bob means less traffic for everyone between Kimball and Old Town Park City. High Valley Transit is a proud supporter of KPCW.
5: 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You are listening to KPCW Park City. And if you didn't hear before, there is a little bit of a... I guess I have no other way to say it than deluge here in downtown Park City on Swede Alley. We've got the fire department here now. There is a police car that is directing traffic and trying to keep people off of the upper part of Swede Alley. So the best advice to you is to not come down Swede.

quite congested, and Sweet Alley is now going to be blocked off at the post office. All right, my friends, let's get back into the music. Here's a little Maggie Rogers for you. Want, want.

0: Russell Tompkins Jr. and the New Stylistics. Russell Tompkins Jr. is best known as the original lead singer of the legendary R&B vocal group out of Philadelphia. The Stylistics had 12 straight top 10 Billboard R&B singles and 5 gold singles from 1971 through 1974 on the Egyptian Theater stage July 15th through the 18th. For more information, you can go online to parkcityshows.com or call the box office at 855-745-SHOW. 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
3: 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One of those close to the ICE officer who fatally shot a Colombian man during a vehicle stop in Maine on Monday says he has a history of violence and domestic abuse.